0: heard him in the scandals surrounding Jeffrey Epstein. Starmer says in an emotional statement that he's stepping down as leader of the governing Labour Party, though he will remain caretaker Prime Minister until a new Labour leader is chosen. Starmer's selling point was no more soap opera politics, says Rob Ford, a political science professor. Charles Dillardesima, London.
1: Los Angeles firefighters are on their sixth day of battling a fire at a massive warehouse near downtown that stores frozen food for distribution on the West Coast. Firefighters are fighting the blaze from outside the facility in the Boyle Heights neighborhood due to structural challenges. Air quality officials said the air near the facility was unhealthy and particulates in the smoke were also affecting the San Gabriel Valley. On Wall Street, the Dow by 148 points, more at townhall.com.
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4: Stocks ended mixed on Wall Street as drops for several big tech companies weighed on the market, even as crude oil prices fell. The S&P 500 dropped 0.4% Monday. The Dow rose 148 points. That's about 0.3%. The NASDAQ Composite slumped 1.3%. Oil prices fell about 3% following negotiations between the U.S. and Iran on ending their war. Drops for several tech giants like Alphabet and Amazon weighed on the market. Seth Sutel, New York.
1: Mexican President Claudia Sheinbaum says her country seeks to restart oil shipments to Cuba soon, a move that could provide much-needed relief as the island's crises deepen given a lack of petroleum. Mexico became a key fuel supplier to Cuba after the U.S. attacked Venezuela. News and analysis at townhall.com. From Washington, I'm Keith Peters. Clive Davis, a music industry star maker who ran both Columbia Records and later Arista Records, has died at the age of 94. We hear more from correspondent Julie Walker reporting from New York City.
5: Clive Davis, the music man behind Whitney Houston, has died. He was one of the industry's most powerful figures who rose from record company lawyer to launch or resurrect the careers of so many superstars besides Houston, like Aretha Franklin, Janis Joplin, Carlos Santana, and Alicia Keys. He was 94 when he died. The Brooklyn-born Davis didn't simply have an eye for new talent. He also knew how to keep veterans like Luther Vandross and Rod Stewart.
6: I've been alive forever.
5: Relevant decades after their first hit. I'm Julie Walker.
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13: 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We are here every day, Monday through Friday, noon Pacific, 3 Eastern, Sunday, 3 Pacific, 6 Eastern, Saturday mornings with Jim Valley, 10 a.m. Pacific, 1 Eastern, Sundays with Andrew Zarian. And yes, it is Monday here on the show. You know what that means? We got a lot to talk about today. Boy, do we ever. We got a lot of wrestling. And Raw actually is taking place as we speak. And I think there's some spoilers in the Twitch feed. I'm trying to figure out what's going on here. But obviously the big question tonight is going to be the status of Liv Morgan. We will not give Raw spoilers here on the show. But if we get a status update on Liv Morgan, I'm going to give you that, whether it's a spoiler or not. Because she was seemingly, maybe, perhaps injured at a house show this weekend. Solo Ruka did a springboard crossbody and kind of landed on Liv's foot. And the referee did check and held up the fist, indicating that Liv was okay. But she wasn't moving well afterwards. So we're kind of still waiting for an update on her. We'll give you that as soon as we get it. Raw, of course, is we'll give you a lineup, but not spoilers for the show tonight, in case you're one of those people that don't want to know what happened. So we'll give you all of that, and then we have got all of the news, and there's a lot of it, including, God, whatever's going on with Bully Ray, Josh Barnett, and Jon Moxley. It's preposterous. I don't even know why we're talking about it. It's ridiculous, but we'll talk about it. Slammiversary is one of four shows this weekend. They've made some announcements, and we'll tell you what's coming up on all four of those shows, actually. Maybe not today, but over the course of the next week. Updates on Jim Ross and the Collision and SmackDown shows this past weekend. Perros del Mal is back. We've got some updates on Mike Santana and Saray. Why did I roll my R there? I don't know. And plenty more. So if you want to text us, 425-780-7566. That is 425-780-7566. 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
3: Back on the show, Brian Alvarez here, Wrestling Observer Live. Filthy Tom, my main man, Filthy Tom's joining us today. What's up, Tom?
4: Boy, you are in a chipper.
3: Hey, heck of a weekend,
4: aren't you?
3: Yeah.
4: Why are you so excited?
3: Because after when did we first team together? It's been 9 years. I think it was 2017.
4: I don't know. It was right after Kyle Kingsbury almost choked you to death.
3: So for 9 years, we have been teaming together as a Chop and Roll Express. And for the first time ever.
4: I don't think that's right.
3: But I think it is. Think 2017.
4: Really?
3: Yeah. It's pretty depressing when you think about it. But
4: oh my God.
3: For the first time in nearly a decade, you and I won a match and it wasn't taken away from us. For the first time, dude. That's actually pretty amazing. And more important than that was who we got to team with for that incredible win this weekend.
4: Drum roll, please. Dun. You can do it.
3: Our main man, Chris Adonis, the former Chris Masters, made a surprise appearance. Literally flew in from working in the crash the night before. Flew all the way to Spokane, Washington. Unadvertised. A big surprise. And if I do say so myself, I put together that six-man and we just beat him. Triple master lock finish. God, it was great.
4: You know I have a surgically repaired hip.
3: Yeah.
4: I probably shouldn't be wrestling.
3: I'm old. I shouldn't be wrestling.
4: Yeah, I would appreciate it if you don't pull me into these sorts of ordeals
3: anymore.
4: That's two times in a row that we've shown up at Relentless and this sort of thing has happened. So
3: yeah, but there's a difference, Tom. The last time I pulled you into it, we got beat up and I got tased. This time I pulled you into it and we won. So maybe, you know?
4: Chris Masters was the legal participant.
3: He was, but
4: and
3: when
4: he won.
3: But no, when so. Chase tapped out, they played my music, even though it wasn't legal. I'm not going to argue it. We won. So I was very excited. I had a great time. Relentless Wrestling, Spokane, everybody should check it out. Relentless PNW on Twitter. I mean, it was fun, wasn't it?
4: What did I pull you into, huh?
3: Dude, you pulled me in all sorts of things, Tom.
4: Yeah, what did I pull you into around Spokane?
3: Well, we went on a gondola.
4: Yeah, we did.
3: Over the falls. That was, I enjoyed that.
4: A gondola ride together.
3: Yeah, it was.
4: Over
3: it was
4: the Spokane falls.
3: Fairly romantic. I mean, I paid for everything. And we went to the
4: $14
3: each
4: clown.
3: Each. The garbage goat.
4: That's right.
3: We saw the garbage goat.
4: Yeah. Mechanical goat that'll, it almost ate Brian's phone.
3: It did. I didn't realize the suction power of this.
4: Yeah, I saw him at first try to, he was undoing his belt buckle and I was like, Brian, no.
3: What? Dude, what's
4: too
3: that
4: dangerous?
3: What's that goat hit that leaf? It was like, I'm getting away from that thing. Let me tell you. What else did we do? Went to
4: the old Rusty Moose.
3: The Rusty Moose, yeah.
4: As we promised on this show, although apparently not the best meal that you had.
3: No, I went to the Maslow's Steakhouse at the actual casino, and that was a 10, I gotta say. And I cook a pretty mean steak, and so sometimes I go to these steakhouses, I'm not impressed. This was a good steak, man. Hopefully next time maybe you can come in a day early and we can actually go, because you still haven't gone. All those times we've gone to Northern Quest Casino, You have yet to ever go to Maslow's, except for, I guess we had breakfast, but that didn't count. I mean, this was a steak dinner.
4: Do they have beer?
3: Are you kidding me? Are you kidding me? Tom did drink a fair share of beers this weekend. I had to cut him off.
4: Didn't.
3: Yeah.
4: Shut up.
3: You were trying to get an extra beer before we left.
4: Not.
3: Yeah, you were. You were like, let me get one beer. I was like, nope.
4: Get out of here. That is not true at all.
3: Well, you know, as ridiculous as this weekend was, in a good way, our top story is ridiculous in just a stupid way. On social media today.
4: Well, you chose this as the top story, so.
3: Well, you sent it to me because you knew how ridiculous it was. And it's just so dumb. So Bully Ray, I guess on Busted Open, was criticizing the Death Riders, saying they do not add anything to AEW. Clearly he didn't watch last year's All In. He was critical of Jon Moxley for, quote, "Are you ready for this? Are you all ready for this, guys?" He was critical of Jon Moxley for, quote, "playing out his pro wrestling fantasies." Isn't that what pro wrestling is? What are we doing here? He said Moxley was a fraud and said he could beat the S out of him. No. So then, Josh Barnett said, "Interesting take here, Bully. Mox can handle himself just fine. Mox is, by the way, a blue belt in jiu-jitsu, so it's not like he doesn't train. He doesn't need me to fight any battles for him. But if you ever have the itch to feel what it'd be like to have your ass kicked so thoroughly to the point of epic humiliation, I can help you with that," Barnett said. "I can not only beat the S out of you, but do so in a way as to make your ass kicking legendary. For you, anytime, just ask." Not sure if there's been a response from Bully Ray. But Produce Wrestling has announced that they'll host this if Moxley and Barnett and Bully want to do this.
4: 1 week away from the debut show.
3: Yeah.
4: Produce Wrestling, by the way. You can use the code on my AEW, Produce Filthy, if you'd like to sign up for $40 off of the pay-per-view package. Only $50 for a multitude of shows featuring the best independent and some signed professional wrestlers on this planet or any other, I think.
3: The funniest thing about this is Bully Ray, you know, his gimmick is he's a bully. He's a big dude. And he gets called out by Josh Barnett. Because at the end of the day, you know, you've done jiu-jitsu for a long time, Tom. And you always have these dudes, and they start, and they're like big, heavy dudes. And they just like, you know, they're big, and they're heavy, and they're strong. And so they kind of just like, I don't need to, you know, I can just be big and heavy and strong. But
4: I'm going to see red.
3: At the end of the day, someone bigger and stronger and better always shows up. So don't be a bully, everybody. Not good.
4: Well, I mean, I'm looking at the tail of the tape here between Jon Moxley and Bully Ray, and they stand at the same height. Bully Ray, a 50-pound weight advantage, but the most striking thing to me is the age difference. 40 to Jon Moxley and 54 to Bully Ray. And, I mean, we saw Jake Paul and Mike Tyson was one example, and we've seen it across combat sports for all of eternity. You can be undefeated your whole life with skill, determination, heart, but there is one person that is going to get you at the end of the day. And no matter how tough you are, Bully Ray, that person is Father Time. And I think at 54 years old, I don't think
3: I was on a high from this past weekend, and you have to give that speech about Father Time? God. Thanks, brother. Well, anyway, I don't think that fight's happening. But there's an open invitation. Produce will they'll promote it. Probably gonna get Adam on the show this week. That's my plan. You're there next week, right?
4: I just said that.
3: I know.
4: I believe.
3: But my
4: Monday. Yes. Yeah. I will not be here next Monday.
3: Okay.
4: And I'm not even sure about Tuesday. I'd fly back Tuesday morning, but I'd be in the booth Monday.

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5: Back in the show, Brian Alvarez here, Wrestling Observer Live. Yes, this weekend. You ready for this?
6: No, I'm not going to be able to stop watching this thing that's on the WWE Vault right
5: now. Tell us about
6: it. This weekend. Oops, all matches, grab bag of full matches. The full match randomizer switch got flipped again. Sabu, Kane, El Hijo, Del Santo, Jason Jordan. Who knows who's going to show up next in this nonstop stream of full matches. On right now is a match with the team of Terry Funk and Bradshaw against Too Much, which was the heel version of Too Cool before they turned babyface.
5: How about that?
6: I'm glued to the vault.
5: All right. This weekend. First off, we got the final 3-hour SmackDown, so we can at least celebrate that. That's good. But then
6: celebrate by watching Braun Strowman eat some stuff eventually?
5: Maybe. Listen, I'll be down to watch that show. We should review it at least once, I think. So we've got that. And then on Saturday morning, we have Night of Champions with Cody Rhodes, Gunther, and Sami Zayn for the WWE title. We got the King of the Ring Finals, Obafemi and Jey Uso. Queen of the Ring, presumably Liv and Io Sky. Trick Williams and Ricky Saints for the U.S. title. And Jade Cargill and Tiffany Stratton for the U.S. title, women's U.S. title.

0: then the steel cage match, Seth Rollins and Braun Breaker. We can talk more about that when we review SmackDown. Then, on Sunday, June 28th, three shows. We got Great American Bash, Tony D versus Naraku for the NXT title.
1: Hell yeah.
0: Lola Vice versus Kendall Gray for the NXT women's title. Miles Bourne and Tavion Heights for the NXT North American title. Ren Sinclair versus the winner of Izzy Dame and Ariana Grace for the speed title. And old Saquon against Dion Lennox. Saquon better win that match or there's going to be a riot in my house. I'll tell you that much. So, there's not really
1: a... I'm sure there'll be a lot of damage done.
0: Okay, it's not really a spoiler, but the word from Raw is that Liv looked fine, which hopefully is good news, so...
1: Yeah, from the angle that I saw of Sol Ruka doing that springboard onto her leg, it looked like a surefire way to damage someone's ACL, but...
0: It looked to me almost like she mostly landed on her foot. It was hard to see in the footage, because, like, even the footage they had online, there was, like, blurs. I was like, why is this blurry? It's shot on a...
1: Well, it's in England. They're stuck in old times, you know what I mean?
0: Oh, is that right? I see.
1: Yeah.
0: It was shot on VHS.
1: You ever eaten food? You ever had fish and chips in England?
0: Are you kidding me? God! Do you sit and, like, whenever we're together, do you just wait till we're not together and then start writing down, I'll get him with this one tomorrow. I'm going to get him with that one tomorrow.
1: No.
0: I almost dropped an F-bomb on you right here. It's going to be the second time in 7 days. You're an idiot. God.
1: This was on
0: the fly. Do I have to tell this story? It was not on the fly.
1: No, leave the people
0: guys,
1: record.
0: All I wanted when I went to London was to have fish and chips. I live in Seattle. North of Seattle, 20 minutes. I live in the Pacific Northwest. We have fish and chips here, and it's great. All I wanted when I went to London was to get fish and chips. So busy, I had all so much stuff to do. But for Wembley, we were going to do the live Q&A with myself and Dave at like some pub or something like that in the downstairs area. There's like 200 people there downstairs. And we did our Q&A, and everything was great. And I was going to go upstairs, and, oh, man, we got a little time before the show. We're going to go upstairs, and we're going to have fish and chips. I was so excited. Fish and chips in a pub in London, England. I swear to God Almighty, and some of you were there and can confirm this. I went upstairs, and they go, we're out of fish. We're out of fish. Never had my fish and chips. I have never to this day had fish and chips in London. And you had to bring it up today? God. God.
1: Dude, what's your beef with me?
0: You're going to get it the next time we're relentless. You're going to get it.
1: You should be pissed at the sports bar and grill Marylebone. Not me.
0: God. Just wanted it. Now,
1: where were we?
0: This guy goes, he had fish and chips after the Q&A. Did you eat in the last batch? You better be kidding me. Oh, man. I'll be hot. If they ran out of fish and chips because of the people that showed up in the Q&A... Anyway, Slammiversary is also Sunday.
1: Would they run out for the people that didn't show up at the Q&A?
0: Mike Santana will defend against Nick Nemeth. This is the TNA World title. I got a lot of skin showing here, this frickin' shirt. God. Lei Ying Li against Zaya Brookside, Knockouts World title. Brian Myers and Bear Bronson against the Hardys and the Righteous for the TNA tag titles. The Hardys are doing ladder matches again. Oh, no, they're not.
1: Do they ever stop?
0: No, they are. They're in it. Oh, my God. They should have stopped a long time ago. Moose and Eddie Edwards. Ultimate X. Cedric Alexander against Leon Slater. Frankie Kazarian, Red. Casey Navarro, Mr. Elegance, and Fabian Aichner. I hope Mr. Elegance wins. Mustafa Ali against TBA for the international title. Ricky Souza and Eric Young. Knockouts champions Yell against Brand against Ali and Rosemary for the tag titles. And AJ Francis versus Elijah. So TNA is claimed. And then they got a former multi-time singles champion for WWE that is on their way to Slammiversary. They have not mentioned which titles, nor the identity, which you wouldn't want to reveal the identity of a mystery person because that kind of kills the mystery part of it. But it was also not mentioned if this person is a man or a woman. This talent will be wrestling at Slammiversary. Now, Mustafa Ali doesn't have an opponent. It's TBA. So, who could it be? That suggests it's a male. Although it doesn't matter in TNA, I guess, because they do intergender all the time. Who could it be that Ali is going to defend that title against? A multi-time champion. Person says Ron Killings, but he's one half of the tag champ, so I wouldn't do that.
1: Might have to check those 24/7 title reigns to see who's available.
0: That is true. They're all multi-time.
1: Maybe somebody who was a cruiserweight champion in the past.
0: Is it a current WWE talent? Could it be Chris Adonis? I don't think Ali could be that lucky. So then, on Sunday, beyond Slammiversary and Great American Bash, we have Forbidden Door, also on Sunday. So we have the Steel Cage match, MJF, Kevin Knight, Kyle Fletcher, Jake Doyle, Andrade, against Mark Briscoe, Kyle O'Reilly, Roderick Strong, Orange Cassidy, Darby Allin, and Takeshita. And if Mark Briscoe's team wins, he gets a championship match against MJF. By the way, they had the betting odds out for Forbidden Door. And it was preposterous.
1: I know. I got a message actually on X from Eric Trump.
0: Oh, yeah, really?
1: Asking me if I knew anything about the AEW Forbidden Door.
0: Tell him to just go by the odds, brother. The odds for AEW are actually hilarious because, you know, in WWE, you know, there'll be certain things where the odds are kind of long, but a lot of the matches, the odds will be fairly close. These odds for this pay-per-view were, like, preposterous. It's like Will Ospreay and Swerve Strickland. I think Will Ospreay was, like, minus 2,500 or something crazy. And they were all, like, these incredibly long odds. I was even surprised, honestly, kind of a little bit by the cage match. But, I mean, it is obvious what's happening there. Mercedes and Maya World in the Owen Hart Foundation Women's Tournament Finals, which I want to ask you about. Swerve Strickland, Will Ospreay in the Men's Finals. Tekla Starlight Kid for the women's world title. John Moxley and Bandido for the continental title. Copeland and Cage against the Dogs for the tag titles. Kenny Omega, Zack Sabre Jr. Shota Umino against Pac. Young Bucks versus Sky Team and Shingo and Titan. And then Megan Bain and Lana Cross against Thunder Rosa and Olympia for the women's tag team titles in the pre-show. Tom, it's my world. Beat Mercedes and go all the way.
1: You want a prediction or you want to know what I would do?
0: What would you do?
1: Double pin three-way. Dual champions of the Owen Hart.
0: They ain't going to do that.
1: Then just run it with Maya World. Let's go.
0: I think
1: pull
0: you should
1: the trigger.
0: As well. I agree.
1: I mean, Mercedes wasn't supposed to be there and win anyways, so what's it matter?
0: That's the
1: Mercedes
0: big thing.
1: And, to me, Mercedes and Thekla, it's not going to sell 5,000 tickets for the show. Mercedes could be on any match on that show to please her fans if they want her on the card. It doesn't have to be in the title match.
0: And hey, you know the thing I was really thinking about on top of that is everyone was going,
1: she could also win the other title.
0: Yeah.
1: Right?
0: Yep. Everybody was talking about how, oh, you know, it's Wembley. Maya World and Tekla for the title, it's Wembley. I'm going to talk about that after the break. Observer Live.

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5: All right, listen, everybody. It's time for me to give a speech. Okay? I'm glad that Yeti Pot Pie here made this comment, because I want to respond to that with my speech here. He says, "The Maya World story is great, but I've got to agree with Dave. Mercedes is the bigger star, the bigger draw, and the wrestler more people want to see. If you're trying to sell tickets to Wembley, you got to have the biggest stars in the big matches. If it wasn't all in, 100% go with Maya. We'll see, though. She's doing great. Maybe put her in the TBS championship match and win that." Listen, guys, all right? Listen to me, okay? This is no disrespect to anybody, okay? And this isn't even like an AEW thing. It's really kind of the same thing with WWE and really every promotion, okay? Almost nobody is selling tickets to a big show like this, okay? AEW is going to Wembley, and if you're in London, virtually nobody who is an AEW fan is going to wait till the last second to see the entire lineup to decide if they're going to go. If you are an AEW fan who lives in London, okay, if you aren't buying a ticket to see Will Ospreay win the world championship in Wembley, if you are not buying a ticket for that, you are not changing your mind because Mercedes is also on the show, okay? You're just not. All right? Now, what was the original AEW women's title match idea for Wembley? Okay? The original match was Toni Storm challenging Tekla for the title. Okay? Toni Storm is gone. So what was the secondary plan once Toni Storm was gone? The secondary plan was Tekla versus Willow Nightingale. Okay? Now, I have nothing against Willow Nightingale. I am a big fan of Willow Nightingale. I was talking, you can go back and listen to Brian of any shows. I'm pretty sure it was like the first time I saw Willow Nightingale, I'm trying to remember, I think it might have been even like a Ring of Honor show or something like that. I was like, whoa, this woman has got a lot of charisma. And I'm trying to remember, someone remember what they were doing, some tournament or something like that, she was in it. And I was like, whoa, this is a special person. I've been pushing for Willow Nightingale to like be pushed at AEW long before she ever did. Long before. I'm a big fan of Willow Nightingale. However, Maya World is hot right now, okay? Yes, there was a real-life tragedy. Yes, they are using that as part of this story, okay? But the fans are behind her. If you watch the Collision match with Athena, they were super behind her. They really wanted her to win, and when she won, they went crazy, okay? Right now, today, are you going to try to tell me that Tekla versus Willow Nightingale would have been a significantly bigger ticket seller, a significantly bigger draw, a significantly bigger addition to this pay-per-view than Tekla defending the title against Maya World if she wins the Owen? No. There's no way that that Willow match today would have been way higher in the stratosphere than Tekla defending against Maya. I think you need to go with Maya. Doesn't mean Mercedes cannot be on the show. There's a lot of things Mercedes can do on the show. Mercedes was never supposed to be in the tournament. Mercedes was never supposed to be winning the Owen to go to Wembley. But now we're all acting like, oh, if she doesn't win, like, I mean, we got to sell tickets, man. No. You're selling tickets on this show in Wembley with Will Ospreay going for the title. And literally everything else is massively secondary to that. Am I wrong? How many of you are not buying a ticket to Wembley with Ospreay going for the title, but you're like, you know what? If they do that Mercedes-Tekla match, I'll think about it. Nobody, okay? And that's nothing against either of them. That's nothing against either of them. I'm just telling you the way that it works. You guys realize that virtually every single ticket for WrestleMania is sold before you know who is even on what day? Like, you're buying the show. Maybe you're buying the big main event. You're not buying the whole card. The whole card is cool if you're a sicko. It's great to be able to say, man, top to bottom, that was an awesome show. That's not why you're buying the show. Let's talk about SmackDown.
6: All right. SmackDown opened with the world title match between Gunther and Cody Rhodes, refereed by Sami Zayn. Total chicanery from start to finish. Sammy gets in the middle of Cody as he was pummeling Gunther in the corner. This allowed Gunther to cheap shot Cody. Cody fights back. He hits a crossroads, but Gunther's foot is under the ropes. Sammy refused to make the count, as he should. Cody starts shoving him. They get into a shoving contest. Sammy shoves Cody. Gunther locks on the sleeper from behind. Cody fights to the ropes. He gets a rope break, but Gunther refuses to break the hold, so Sammy grabs him by the nose, pulls him back into the center of the ring. They get into an argument. Gunther puts his hands on Sammy, so Sammy slaps him. Gunther slaps him and then power bombs him. So Sammy is, for all intents and purposes, out of the match. Cody then hits a super Cody cutter. A new ref runs down. Gunther kicks out. He gives Cody a power bomb. Sammy pulls the new ref on the two count. Then Cody does a sunset flip from the apron to the inside, and Gunther's holding the ropes, and this is like an old school 1980s spot. Sammy runs in, the referee kicks the wrestler's hands away to break the ropes, and then it gives a fast three count. One, two, three, and Gunther is pinned. I got a question about that spot. The original spot.
5: Yeah.
6: Why doesn't the guy...
5: I have so many questions, but go
6: break
5: ahead.
6: Break the attempt on the sunset flip.
5: Why doesn't the guy...
6: Like, yeah.
5: Why does the referee kick the hands?
6: Yeah.
5: Because... I don't know.
6: Like, shouldn't he break both men?
5: The spot is supposed to be, you go for a sunset flip, and the guy grabs the hands of someone outside. Then you can kick the hands.
6: Now, I've seen
5: somebody
6: else.
5: They do do this, but it doesn't make sense because it's not illegal to hold the ropes and not go down. You're supposed to not hold the ropes for leverage to beat somebody. You can hold the ropes to, like, right?
6: Well, yeah, well it's like, you should get a warning at least. This would be like if you grabbed the cage, and you know what? I have seen an
5: actually,
6: MMA.
5: Hold on a second,
6: Tom. In MMA, I have seen the ref walk over and whack away
5: the
6: hand.
5: You're not supposed to grab, but hold on a second. Let me ask you a question. If I put you in an arm bar,
6: yeah.
5: There's no way you can get out. Your only option is to get the ropes. I have to let go.
6: Yes.
5: Okay? If I put you in an arm bar and you grab the ropes, the ref's not going to kick your hand off.
6: No.
5: If you go for a sunset flip on me, I'll grab the ropes, the ref should break the hold.
6: That's my point.
5: Not kick the hands. The spot's dumb. This whole thing was dumb. Like, I know what they were trying to do, but they made Gunther look like an absolute moron. They made, like, I just hated this. I talked about it too much last night. I didn't like it. I thought the wrestling was good. I thought they tried to tell a story based on Sammy, but I thought in order to tell the story, they made Gunther look stupid. Gunther ends up getting pinned. Like, and then it's a fast count or whatever.
6: Okay, and then,
5: like, that's your payoff for all those guys you retired and beating John Cena?
6: Well, we got to get through this. Because they all mad dash to the back, argue with Aldis. Cody walks to the ring, demands a restart. Aldis sends a ref down. Gunther charges. They go back and forth with sleeper attempts. Cody backs Gunther in the corner. Sami Zayn runs in. Haluva kick to Gunther. Match is over. Drops a ref, grabs world title, lays out Cody. And later on, Cody demanded... Well, okay, go ahead, because I know what you want to say. So go for it.
5: It's stupid. Sammy counted in the first match. He ran in for the DQ in the second match. He ruined two matches. All this is infuriated. And Cody goes, I want the guy in the match at the pay-per-view. And I was like, all right, well, you want it.
6: Well, I will say, it's consistent because Sammy, and it's the same storyline on Raw they do with Adam Pearce and Roman Reigns. The storyline is that Aldis caters to Cody. And that is... been one of Sammy and Gunther's big complaints is that Aldis continues to cater to him, and quite frankly, he does.
5: I know, and like, so, he was always the unbiased, you know, down the middle.
6: Longer.
5: Golly.
6: So, Fatu and Solo threatened each other. Blake Monroe!
5: Still on the way.
6: She's with Veer.
5: Yeah. She's with a lot of people right now, actually.
6: She's living a life of celibacy in the mountains with Veer. You know that's what he's doing?
5: Is that what he's doing?
6: He's a monk or something.
5: He has to go to the mountains to live a life of celibacy?
6: Well, I don't think he could do it in the U.S. I couldn't. Damian Priest and R-Truth defeated Tama Tonga with a roll-up. Solo Sikoa was told not to come to ringside, but he did anyways, and it led to R-Truth rolling up.
5: I mean, Veer always was really hangry. Couldn't help but notice.
6: Hangry?
5: Angry.
6: Angry. I'd be pissed too.
5: Hey, we're on the radio here, Nixie.
6: I said pissed.
5: Calm down. If I was fixing to drop an F-bomb there.
6: If Disney did a movie about me and I was the first Indian Major League Baseball player in history and then I never got to come. You know? That's what happened. He was coming for months. There was a number one contenders match between Ricky Saints and honorary New England Patriot Carmelo Hayes for the U.S. number one contender title. The winner gets a shot at Trick Williams at the pay-per-view. There was an exposed buckle that they used repeatedly.
5: This Again!
6: What, the buckle?
5: Sick of this buckle.
6: Hayes fought back after he got racked on the buckle, but Saints pushed him off with his legs and the back of Hayes' head hit the buckle, the exposed buckle, and the new number one contender to Trick Williams' U.S. title is Ricky Saints. There's something preposterous going on with Danhausen, The Miz, and Kit Wilson, and also the Garzas as well now, although maybe they have just been saved by Perros del Mal and AAA. Jey Uso yeeted his way through the Kansas City crowd, faced off with Javon Evans in the King of the Ring semifinals.
5: Great match.
6: Yeah, Evans selling the midsection damage done by Bron Breakker with a spear on Monday's Raw. Uso gave him, like, the biggest pop-up Samoan you've ever seen in your life. Javon sold it like death. Main event, Jey worked over the midsection. And towards the end, Javon hit a Spanish fly. They traded strikes. Jey avoided a cutter, hit a super kick, a spear. Javon kicked out. Jey charged at him. Javon hit a super kick, the red dot. Jey pushed him off the top ropes when he went for the OG cutter. Hit another spear, the Uso splash. Got the win. And the unk, as Javon made the mistake of calling him, Jey Uso, main event Jey, moves on to the finals.
5: I howled when he called him unk.
6: Oh, I didn't.
5: And Jey Uso's response was, I'll be your daddy. Like, all right, I guess, you know. You showed him.
6: The main event, Liv Morgan versus Charlotte Flair, the semifinals. Charlotte got attacked by the non-baddie takeover before the match and had her knee injured. She pleaded with the officials to continue. They let her. Liv worked over her knee throughout the match. Joe Tess said Charlotte has the most main events of any woman in WWE history at 25.
5: Wow.
6: Which I was
5: actually, a lot.
6: I would have thought more, honestly. I guess that probably doesn't include tags or whatever. Charlotte fought on through the pain of...
5: You're not talking about, like, pay-per-view main events? I guess they
6: would just
5: be.
6: Said main events.
5: Yes.
6: Charlotte hit a natural selection off the second, couldn't get the win. Liv did a long single-leg crab. Charlotte got to the ropes. They tried to stop the match again. Alexa's pleading with her to save herself, but Charlotte fights on. Next, Liv gets in the ring, gets hit with the Oblivion, but Charlotte kicked out. Liv, however, locked on the Canadian Maple Leaf once again in homage to Lance Storm, trying to claim multiple titles, much like he did in late WCW, and she got the win.
5: Back in a moment, everybody. Observer Live.

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6: Well, Raw tonight, everybody. There's a lot happening.
7: No, what do you mean? It's on right now.
6: I'm talking for the people that don't want spoilers because they're not watching it.
7: You just watch it when the show's done. You watch it in 3 minutes when we're done.
6: No one's doing that. They're going to watch it tonight at the normal time.
7: I'm going to watch it in 3 minutes when we're done.
6: All right. Well, you're going to be back on Wednesday?
7: You call me a nobody?
6: Going to be back on Wednesday? You're not a nobody after this weekend, Tom. That could change. But you're all right with me right now.
7: Oh, thanks.
6: Glad. Happy Father's Day, brother.
7: Hey, I was just going to say, Happy Father's Day to all the fathers out there who celebrate, and to all the fathers who are no longer with us.
6: Yep, Happy Father's Day to everybody. Whether you're a father to humans or little furry friends, as we discovered this weekend.
7: No, I don't give a damn about them. This is, it's not National Pet Parents Day. Come on.
6: Wow.
7: That's horse crap.
6: Jeez.
7: It is. So let's be real. Come on.
6: All right. You can take that up with him. I wish him the best. But hey, we're out of time, everybody. Tonight I'll be back with Dave. I was up with him last night as well. We'll talk about Raw and all of the news. Tomorrow it will be Lance Storm joining us. Filthy will be back on Wednesday. And then we got to figure it out from there. We run a very loose ship here. You know they say loose lips sink ships? Well, loose ships sink lips. Say that 5 times fast. I don't know what I'm talking about, but I'll talk to you next time. Wrestling Observer Live.

0: It was the Roman poet Virgil who said, "Easy is the descent to hell. All night long, all day, the doors of dark Hades stand open. But to retrace the path, to come out again to the sweet air of heaven, there is the task, there is the burden. If I cannot move heaven, I will raise hell." We'll talk about that later, but now it's time for Rick Tittle and Titillating Sports on Sports Byline USA.
1: All right, thank you for that, and welcome to another live edition of Titillating Sports with me, Rick Tittle. 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We also have some guests. We have a filmmaker who has a documentary about a very interesting soccer player from England who ended up playing for the Quakes back in the 70s and 80s. Also, we have a director of a film with Russell Crowe, who's been on the show. We're best friends now. An hour from now, we will be joined by Kevin Trudeau, a guy who spent nearly 10 years in jail, and he's back out making money. Also, we will have Jason Mewes. You might remember him from Jay and Silent Bob films. He's the Jay character. He's been on here before. He's at Cobb's Wednesday night, I should say. Kelly Keegi, Mr. Marin from Night Ranger. He will join us to talk about Sister Christian. Originally called Sister Christie, about her sister. And then it turned into Sister Christian. It's got some of the weirdest lyrics you'll ever hear, too. Just what rhymes with night? What's your price for flight going southwest? All right, tune in at iHeartRadio, Stitcher app, around the world on American Forces. We got 3 hours. Talk some World Cup, too, so come on back.
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1: All right, thanks for that, and welcome back to the show. Big news in basketball. You might say, I thought we were done with basketball for a while. Well, I like this move from the Mavs. I don't think this is a Vitello type of move. The Michigan coach, Dusty May, who, of course, just cut down the nets with the Wolverines, is going to become the next head coach of the Dallas Mavericks. He's 49 years old. And, of course, the Mavericks fired Jason Kidd. They had a horrible season in Cooper Flagg's rookie year. 2 years at Ann Arbor, May won 64 games, only lost 13. Before that, he led Florida Atlantic to back-to-back March Madnesses, including a Final Four. And other colleges were poking the tires, but he's going to be the first college head coach to come straight into the NBA since another Michigan coach took the Cavs job in 2019. That was John Beilein. Now, if he pronounced his name properly, it's Beilein, as in this network. But anyway, the last to leave college immediately after winning a national championship was Larry Brown from Kansas in 1988, the most recent guy to leave after winning a title and going back was Billy Donovan, who did that a little over 10 years ago. So that means that May is in charge of this next generation. You got the Rookie of the Year. By the way, Flagg led Dallas in scoring 21 points a game. And then it puts Michigan into a state of flux. But I kind of feel sorry for football players when their coach leaves, because coaches have their favorites in any sport, but football is an entirely different type of thing when you think about trying to organize over 100 guys with a philosophy and a scheme and X's and O's, and that's tough when your coach bails. Basketball, if you're any good, you're one and done anyway. But Michigan is a preseason number three. And so because the coach leaves, the NCAA rules give a 15-day transfer window, which makes me laugh because you can leave at any point anyway. So people are talking about the assistant coach, Mike Boynton, might be the guy that they will promote. He's a former Oklahoma State head coach, so he's done it before. But this Final Four that they went to and won the championship, obviously, but Elliot Cadeau was a great transfer. You got Trey McKinney. You got a new crop of transfers that include J.P. Estrella, Mustafa Tiam, Jalen Reed. But when the Mavericks parted ways with Kidd, they hired the new president, Masai Ujiri, to overhaul things. And by the way, Jason Kidd in five seasons there, 205 and 205. Exactly 500, but highlighted by that run to the finals in a couple of years ago. And then, of course, Luka Doncic got thrown away. And so apparently Tim McMahon of ESPN said that Dallas were trying to get John Shire, who, of course, succeeded Coach K in Durham. And so, but, I mean, you think about the last guy I can think of as far as this sort of arc would be Brad Stevens, who took Butler to two title games and then was given the Celtics job. But, as they say, in May, his reputation has really blossomed, and tactical coach, a guy who understands roster construction, players working together, oversize, undersize, lineups. And remember, during the championship parade just a couple months ago, the athletic director at Michigan, who's Ward Emanuel, he said that May had agreed to a new deal that would keep him at Michigan for many years to come. So the thing was that that deal had not been signed. He had only agreed to it. So if you wonder about May's background as a player, he doesn't really have one. He was a high school player who tried to walk on at Indiana. he didn't make it, so he became the manager. Now, if you understand basketball terms, that means you're basically the guy who does all the hard work. It's like a graduate assistant. You hold clipboards and buckets, and you hand out towels, you wash the towels. He did that at Indiana, and after he graduated, he got a job at USC as a video coordinator, so helping coaches study film. Here's the film on our next opponent. That got him as assistant at Eastern Michigan, then as an assistant at Murray State, then as an assistant at University of Alabama, Birmingham, then as an assistant at LA Tech, then as an assistant at Florida. So, yes, it is a long way to the top if you want to rock and roll, as we like to say in the AC/DC world. So that is, but it, like I said, I think that's a cool hire. We have so many retreads, and the one thing that I was, you know, actually concerned about if Steve Kerr left is that they would just, you know, promote Kenny Atkinson, or it's just, I like to have a little more pizzazz. Now, just as an aside, since I mentioned Tony Vitello, the Giants were feeling really good about a doubleheader sweep of the Phils, and they go to Miami and they lose three in a row. But normally that's not really worth talking about on this show. But what was yesterday, after Logan, they threw away another great Logan Webb start. But as the ninth inning in a one-run game, Devers walks with one out. And so Jonah Cox, who the Giants got in the Stripling trade with the A's, probably the fastest guy on the team, Tony Vitello, went to pinch run for Devers, who's, let's face it, he's not very fast. He's overweight, but that's fine because he's a slugger. And it makes total sense because now you might steal a base, and maybe if the ball's in the gap, you can score from first, whereas Devers would probably be thrown out by 10 feet. And he does the Mutombo finger, and then he's like, go away. And I felt bad for Cox because, you know, this guy just got called up from Double A a couple weeks ago, and he's standing there, and here's this guy making $35 million a year telling him to go away, and he's like, I don't really. Then they finally said, we already told the umpire we're making the sub. You're out of the game. And so the best part of the whole thing is when Devers, super pissed, takes off his helmet and he's walking into the backside of the dugout. He goes down and Jace Tingler, the bench coach, went to give him a slap on the butt. And Devers swerved away like it was an oncoming car. Like, don't touch me. And afterwards, he didn't say anything. So Chapman had to come out and say, oh, it's fine. It's heat of the moment. You know, Rafi. And then Vitello's like, I like guys like that that don't want to come out of the game. What's he supposed to say, right? And so, and look, Devers, the amount of money you make, just, I don't care if you're playing for a high school team. If you get subbed, now, if you're the fastest guy in the team and they put some fat dude in to pinch run with you, like, I might see, like, what are you doing? But anyway, we are going to talk movies for the rest of the hour. So Gene Shalit, put on your mustache and come on back on Sports Byline.

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3: My fellow Americans, let the message ring out that from this day forward, when you buy American, you buy the best. Handcrafted, something premium, something pure. For this is the very essence of what our servicemen and women gave their lives to protect, and by God, we shall not allow their sacrifice to be forgotten. It's time to show the world just how great American can be. And we will not wait for tomorrow to come. We will stand here, this moment.

0: don't be getting your granny panties all in a bunch. We got Rick Tittle up in here.
1: All right, thank you for that, and welcome back to the show, Rick Tittle, with you coast to coast and around the world on the American Forces Radio Network. It's our pleasure to welcome to the show filmmaker Nicholas Freeman, who has directed a new biography entitled The Last Guest of the Holloway Motel. And this is about former soccer player Tony Powell, who played for Norwich, the Canaries up there in East Anglia, and also ended up in the NASL playing for the Quakes out here as well. Nicholas, welcome back to the show. And it ends up with Tony managing the Holloway Motel in West Hollywood. When did you decide that, wow, this is really a compelling story, we need to make a movie about this?
2: Yeah, it's a great question. First of all, thank you so much for having me on. This story was really such a strange chance encounter that me and my co-director, Ramil Petros, sort of had. He had been living in Los Angeles for 45 years. My co-director, Ramil, had just moved to West Hollywood, and Tony was his neighbor. So I was just out visiting Ramil, and, Ramil kind of had noticed this old man sitting on the balcony, and I just had this bit of a hunch that there was something going on with the motel, and that maybe this old man, might have an interesting story. We had no idea who he was. We had no idea he was a former soccer icon from Norwich, or that he'd kind of run away for 45 years. So it was this very strange, organic kind of chance encounter that began as a project about the motel, and slowly, as we began to learn

0: more and more about this incredible hidden history, the film just evolves kind of from there.
1: So does it come down to simplicity of that he was gay and it was too humiliating for him to come out, or is that just too, as I said, simple?
0: That is, I would say that's definitely too simple, although that's the easier kind of, you know, top line to sort of surmise from it. But, you know, hopefully, you know, watching the film kind of creates a much more complicated picture than just that. You know, of course, there's elements of shame in there. You know, of course, there's a part of it that, you know, Tony wanted to leave the UK to go live life as his true self. But it does get much more complicated than that, especially when it comes to sort of his family and other people who had expectations of who he was supposed to be, and just the way that he felt he couldn't necessarily live up to that. So, yeah, that is one way to put it, but certainly watching the film, I hope that we convey a much more, you know, layered, nuanced picture of what actually happened.
1: It's interesting because Norwich have been at Carrow Road since the 30s and have been around since almost the 1800s, and they last actually won the league in 1985, just 7 years before the Premier League began, and now they're kind of a yo-yo team. They're up and down, but mm-hmm. what did it mean to him to turn out for the Canaries at that time?
0: I mean, the 70s, that was like a legendary time to be a Canary. Obviously, they never won the league. They were kind of a mid-table team, but they were at the top flight, you know, the first division at the time. So speaking to a lot of people, I mean, in making this documentary, I learned way more than I ever thought I would about, you know, Norwich City football. But what I hear from that era is it was sort of this exciting, fast-paced sort of time of style of play that resembles a bit more of the style of play that you see today. And, you know, there's just this iconic coach in John Bond, and just a sort of more flamboyant, exciting team that Tony was a part of. You had Martin Peters on that team, who I believe he scored for England in the World Cup in 1960. I can't remember exactly the date, but 66, a few iconic players in there. And Tony was just kind of part of that. You know, obviously he was supporting cast. He was a reliable defender. He wasn't, you know, a goal scorer or a striker or anything, but, you know, he was kind of eclectic team. So it's a really interesting period, and a lot of the fans today still look back at that period as some of the best years of Norwich football.
1: Shout out to John Bond, because his son, Kevin Bond, I've met before. He was a Tottenham assistant coach.
0: Oh, no way.
1: Under Harry Redknapp, who's a real gentleman as well.
0: But yeah.
1: I digress. So he comes.
0: I will say he might make an appearance in the film for any real football fans. Some of these guys you'll recognize. It's great. We kind of hack for those kinds of fans to appear in the film and give interviews.
1: That's awesome. So now coming to America, I mentioned he played for the San Jose Earthquakes. He kind of bounced around a little bit. Was it a way to make ends meet, or did he really love being a footballer?
0: You know, I think there's a lot of footballers of that era that, I mean, of course he loved playing the game. He was sort of getting up there in age, you know, for you know, to be a footballer. But I think the bigger point, I mean, a few players were starting to come over to America at that time, but it was a very new sort of thing for a player from England to kind of come over there. So, you know, he loved football, but I know that there was a part of him that wanted to just come to America and to leave England behind, and this was a bit of an excuse to sort of do that. Obviously the career, he didn't have a ton of years out with the Earthquakes. He was also with the Seattle Sounders. But I think around that time, one of the leagues he was in, or at least Seattle Sounders, had gone bankrupt, and then that kind of forced his retirement maybe a little bit early. But you know, otherwise, I know he did enjoy playing in the States, and it was just such a very early kind of era for, you know, to be coming in overseas to go play in America. So he was kind of part of that first, I would say, like one of that early waves.
1: So tell us about the Holloway Motel, because I think for a lot of people, they hear West Hollywood and they think it's glitz and glamour, and they have fixed up a lot of it, but West Hollywood can also be

0: kind of scary and depressing as well. So tell us about the motel, please.
1: The motel is, you know, was iconic. I mean, it's no longer a running motel. It has since been converted into transitional housing for unhoused folks. And prior to that, I mean, it was the seediest motel you could possibly find on Santa Monica Boulevard. I mean, this is where you have rumors of rock stars shooting up in there, and otherwise just kind of a pretty seedy spot to be at. People say, you know, they had some of their best nights of their life in that motel, and certainly for a particular type, they'd enjoy themselves. But, you know, the motel itself, I mean, Tony kind of, he just managed that place for, you know, 20 plus years. So, I mean, he had pride in it. And I think there was, you know, there's a lot of history that kind of went through that motel. But, you know, it was sort of a relic of the past. And we sort of saw it a little bit as a metaphor for who Tony was. And this is something that was, you know, used to be glamorous and has since kind of decayed and sort of become a thing of the past. And, you know, sort of in the documentary, we watch the motel kind of close down in real time and kind of find Tony having to figure out how to restart his life at 76 years old. So I kind of find it as an interesting sort of, you know, metaphor for Tony's life. But, I mean, there could be another documentary about the history of, you know, rock stars going to that motel and, you know, doing all sorts of things. But we don't get into that too much in this documentary.
0: So we just have about a minute left. What does this story tell about, you know, resilience and self-acceptance and then the cost of living in hiding, so to speak?
1: I think you said it right. I mean, the cost is really what's conveyed here, and I think that's the lesson in and of itself. I think a lot of people go through life worried how others might react to something that they think is, you know, that they'd be judged for. A lot of people are worried that they won't be accepted for something, and they don't give people close to them the opportunity to prove them wrong. So I think at a time that Tony, you know, grew up and lived his life, he was so worried that he wouldn't be accepted for who he truly was that he just decided to cut everyone off. He thought that that would be the better alternative, when in reality those people, you know, might have actually, and in many cases, would have accepted him. And so I just think it's a lesson for people who are scared to say something like that, and to hopefully be an optimistic story about how it's worth giving the people you love the chance to accept you.
0: Great stuff. And made it to Tribeca, so you know of its quality. The Last Guest of the Holloway Motel, a documentary by our guest, Nicholas Freeman, who directed. Nicholas, congrats on the film. Thanks for coming by and spending some time with us.
1: Thank you. Check it out at Frameline Festival at the Vogue Theater this Thursday at 3 p.m.
0: There it is. Frameline at 3 p.m. Vogue Theater. Good stuff. I'm Rick Tittle. We'll take a quick break, and we will come on back on Sports Byline.

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4: I'm not insightful enough to be a movie critic. Maybe I could be a food critic. These muffins taste bad. Or an art critic. That painting is bad.

0: so disgusted by Rick Tittle that I find him very intoxicating.
1: All right, thanks for that, and welcome back to the show. Still waiting on our guest. When we get him, we will pick him up and throw him on the air. Yeah, Norwich. It's funny. It looks like Norwich, Norwich. But it's all. It's like, say like spinach. Spinach is spinach, but we say spinach, Norwich. Oh, they're like Greenwich. We do hit that CH. Just depends. Greenwich, Greenwich, Norwich. But they're run by a woman at Carroll Road up there in East Anglia. Big rivals of Ipswich Town, the Tractor Boys of Portman Road. Delia Smith, she's a very famous cook in England. She's big, big fat lady. And she made a fortune as a famous chef. And I'll never forget, it was about 20 years ago. She came out to Carroll Road before a match. And she got on the microphone to the crowd. And she said, "Let's be having you." I was like, "What? Let's be having you." I'm like, "The hell is that?" And I asked my friends in England, I go, what's let's be having you? And they're like, "Oh, it's just a way of getting people, you know, G'd up." We say fired up. I go, "What does it mean, let's be having you?" And they're like, I don't know. I think my favorite is, I've even asked Geordies this. If you're from Newcastle, you're a Geordie. At the called the Toon Army, because they don't say town, they say toon, at St. James's Park, where Newcastle United play. They have these TIFOs. TIFOs, of course, are those huge banners that cover an entire end zone where the ultras are normally. And their famous saying is, "Howay the lads." H-O-W-A-Y. One word. The lads. "Howay the lads." I go, "What's howay the lads?" They go, "That's our famous saying." What does it mean? I don't know. Let's be Avenue, Norwich, Howay the lads. One of my famous favorite ones, though, is Tottenham Hotspur, my favorite team, my only team, my one and only team. Their nickname are the Yids for the fan base, because in the beginning they had Jewish ownership many years, and then they had Jewish ownership under Irving Scholar, they had Jewish ownership under Sir Alan Sugar, and they just had Jewish ownership under Daniel Levy. And so, with Jewish ownership over the decades, over 100 years, the Yids, like Yiddish or Yiddos. And this fan base likes calling themselves that. And then all of a sudden you had people saying, "You can't do that," that weren't even Jewish, which was very weird. All right, Rick Tittle with you, coast to coast and around the world on the American Forces Radio Network. There's going to be a brand new, huge, big movie coming out, only in theaters this Friday, and then on digital and on demand on June 30th. It's called The Get Out, starring former guest of this show, Russell Crowe. And joining me on the phone right now is the director and screenplay writer of the movie, Derek Borty. First of all, Derek, Borty or Borte or Bort? How do you go with it?
2: Borte sounds good, doesn't it?
1: Is it Borte or do you say...
2: No, it's Bort.
1: It's just Bort. Okay.
2: Yeah.
1: Glad I asked. All right, so Derek, when you write and direct a movie, that's got to be very freeing because you're in charge. But then, of course, all the pressure's on you if it doesn't work. Luckily, it did. But does that cause any sleepless nights, or do you just, like, revel in all of it?
2: You know, thankfully, there's a period of time, you know, where you can get your script right before you actually go into production. I mean, there's changes along the way, but there is that period of time where you kind of, you know, get a chance to make sure it's working properly. And so that you kind of, you know, it's not that you separate yourself out as the writer, but you have to get the script right before you proceed to go make the film. So it's freeing. There's definitely pressure. There's pressure if you're shooting a scene and it's just not working, to go, "Okay, hang on, let's take a break and, like, let me just try to solve this for a minute." But, you know, so yes, it's freeing and provides massive pressure in small doses.
1: So Russell Crowe's character is a nightclub owner, and when I think of that, I sort of picture a guy in like a all black suit with a black tie and a black shirt, but he kind of has this the dude abide sort of vibe in the movie poster. Tell me a little bit more about that character, please.
2: I mean, you know, so he plays an Albanian named Menko Kapak, who, you know, made his way through various places and arrived in L.A. and got into the club business. And you know, his version of the American dream was happening. And then all of a sudden, I think in our film, he sort of figures out or sees that maybe the times have started to pass him by. So it's about reinvention. What happens when the life that you've built no longer fits?
1: Now, from knowing my friends in New York, the Albanians, you don't want to mess with them, generally speaking, would you say?
2: I would say that this character definitely, you know, proves that to be an accurate statement. You don't want to mess with Menko.
1: So the story for you, because, and I'm not giving anything away, it's part of the log line that there are some masked gunmen, and there's a confrontation, to say the least. When did you say, look, this isn't some, you know, trope, this is a new way of looking at this? When did this idea come to you when you wrote the screenplay?
2: Well, it's based on, you know, this book, Strip, by Thomas Perry, and it stays somewhat true to the book. I mean, it's there's definitely have been some changes, but Menko definitely gets robbed by these characters. And, you know, as you said, you know, you don't want to mess with an Albanian, right? And when you're messing with an Albanian who's also washing money for the cartel, that just sort of amps things up even further. So I mean, these things kind of, you know, they came from the book, and we just kind of, you know, tried not to deviate too much, but you know, had to take some liberties along the way.
1: You got Luke Evans in this as well, and such a versatile actor. He can play the handsome romantic lead, and he can also play a very scary dude as well. I guess you really use that versatility, huh?
2: Yeah, I mean, his character, Joe Carver, is definitely kind of an enigma. I mean, he's a federal agent posing. He's undercover trying to infiltrate the cartel in a variety of ways, from trying to buy Menko's club so that he can take over the money-washing operation, while also, you know, trying to get close to the cartel boss's daughter and nieces by, you know, various other means. And he's funny and charismatic and also can be very dangerous as well, yes.
1: So when you're working with a guy like Russell Crowe, how much of it, and maybe not just him, but all your actors, how much of it is it a collaborative effort, or how much of it is, look, we got to keep this on rails, we can't, you know, change everything?
2: I think it's a combination of all of that. I mean, I think when you've got such unbelievably talented and experienced actors, you know, it's a privilege and a luxury to be able to sit back and watch them kind of collide on set, on screen. You know, you want to empower them to do their best work. You want to give them some freedom to take ownership of these characters, and at the same time, you do have to stay true to the script in some way. I mean, maybe it may not be line by line, but it's about the subtext and about the story points that you have to hit. So it's kind of a combination of those things.
1: Nina Dobrev is in this as well. And I remember I had to look up her name because she made a huge impression in Let's Be Cops. I mean, she's just the cutest thing I ever saw. And she's also very accomplished actress as well. What does Nina lend to the movie?
2: You know, she is kind of a scene stealer. I mean, her character is this bank teller that's obsessed with the movie Point Break and has just been waiting for something exciting to happen in her life. And when Aaron Paul's character comes in and is making these large cash deposits, she thinks that's a sign. That's the 50-year storm that she's been waiting for. And she finds a way to basically use some leverage and and decide that he's going to have to take her on as a partner. And it's a crazy storyline. I think one of the cool things about this film with all these characters is that in an ensemble like this, each of these characters really believes they're the main character. You know, so you've got all of these powerful actors, powerful characters, all sort of heading for this inevitable collision, you know, near the end of the film.
1: I know you got to run. The film is called The Get Out, in theaters this Friday on demand on June 30th. We've been speaking to the director and writer, Derek Bort. Derek, congrats on the film, and thanks for coming by.
2: Oh, thanks so much for having me. I appreciate it.
1: All right. Good stuff. And, Russell Crowe, it's funny because I remember when I had him on my show, people were like, oh, he's going to be mean. He's going to be mean. See, it turns out we're like exactly the same age and knew most of the references. All right, you know, let's go to a break right here. We will come on back. If you want to get in, it's 1-800-878-PLAY. I'm Rick Tittle.
3: I'm different. Yeah, I'm different. I'm different, yeah, I'm different. I'm different.

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4: What you gonna do with all that junk inside my trunk? My hump, my hump, my lovely lady hump.
5: I don't even know what that means.
6: No one knows what it means. It's provocative.
5: No, it's not. It
6: gets the people going.

0: Tittle's got a black belt in keeping it real.
1: Thank you for that. There's a note that the Armenian men's national team left in L.A. Handwritten in the locker room. It said, from the ancient Persia of thousands of years ago to the civilized Iran of today, the spirit of Iran remains alive and steadfast, with a little heart. We came to Los Angeles with pride, competed with honor, and leave with dignity. Thank you, Los Angeles, for your hospitality, and thank you to every Iranian who gave their heart, voice, and soul for Iran throughout these 180 minutes. May peace, respect, and friendship prevail among all nations. And it says, hashtag 168, hashtag MENAB. That was the school where the girls' school that was bombed, where many died. another note, Saudi Arabia. Sometimes there are really poor jokes where you say, well, that's just not funny, and yet you laugh anyway. And I have to say, I did laugh. Somebody tweeted out, looks like Saudi Arabia will, and then one word, be heading home. I was like, wow. But FIFA did do them a solid when they brought out the Saudi flag against Spain. As you notice, the two flags come out and they lay on the field. Saudi Arabia said, please do not lay our flag on the field. It's called the Kalima al-Tawahid. I looked it up. It's also known as the Shahada. And what it says on the flag is, there is no God but Allah. Muhammad is his messenger. And they say, our flag cannot touch the ground. So FIFA said, that's fine. So if you notice in that game against Spain, the people held the flags of both nations. And so they did not allow it to touch the ground. Of course, the Saudis have one more game to go. But it's just a good reminder of just the cultural differences, you know, to a lot of us, like, well, who cares if it hits the ground? And then they're like, well, we care. Do you know that it is by law, two things about the American flag, a lot of people don't know, you cannot make clothing out of the American flag. Pete Hegseth has an American flag hanky in his suit. All that stuff. You're not supposed to have the stars and stripes as clothing. That's technically against the law. Everybody does it, even our Secretary of State. The other thing is, if an American flag at any point touches the ground, you are supposed to burn it. And yet, burning the flag in some states is illegal. So we don't even have the own nuances down in our own country with our flag. And now some people think the flag means Trump. It does not mean Trump. All it means is America, okay? That's all it means. It does not mean a politician one way or the other. All right, let's get that straight because we got two more hours left right here on Sports Byline.

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1: Speaking with reporters before leaving Switzerland, Vice President J.D. Vance says technical negotiations on ending the war between the U.S. and Iran continue.
2: We left a lot of our team, the Iranians left a lot of their team at the resort there to keep on working at. So all in all, a very productive 36 hours. We're going to have to keep working.
1: Vance says he's far more interested in Iran's actions than its words.
2: My point is not that I trust or distrust anybody. My point is that I trust actions. And what the president has asked us to do is verify what they're doing, focus less on what they're saying.
1: The use of a federal voter database to check citizenship has been blocked.
3: A federal judge ruled that a revamped federal tool known as SAVE that some state election officials use to identify illegally registered non-citizen voters is unlawful and cannot be used. The district court judge sided with advocacy groups that argued that recent upgrades to the program grouped Americans' sensitive personal data in a way that could result in voters being wrongly purged from voter rolls, particularly naturalized citizens. Some election officials raised concerns about the program's accuracy and security. I'm Lisa Dwyer.
1: The Senate passed a bipartisan housing bill on Monday that aims to reduce federal regulations and expand local control, one of the most sweeping efforts in recent decades to increase supply and bring down prices. The bill, which passed 85-5 and now heads to the House, has been the focus of intense negotiations in recent weeks as lawmakers in both parties try to address housing costs in an election year. On Wall Street, the Dow by 148 points, more at townhall.com.
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1: There's been another close call involving a couple of passenger jets.
8: An aviation expert says a Delta Airlines jet was roughly 300 feet from an American Airlines plane at Boston's airport, forcing the Delta aircraft to abort its landing. The FAA is investigating Saturday's incident. Former Boeing safety engineer Todd Curtis estimated the distance between the jetliners using Flight Radar 24, a website that tracks flights. Curtis calls it a significant incident. Near misses and runway incursions at airports will be the subject this week of a congressional hearing. Rich Thomason, Washington.
1: A federal judge has blocked an attempt by the Trump administration to subpoena Minnesota Governor Tim Walz and other state officials, calling it an effort to, quote, harass and retaliate against them, unquote. News and analysis at townhall.com. From Washington, I'm Keith Peters. A concertgoer died suddenly at Madison Square Garden Saturday night. More on this story from correspondent Julie Walker reporting from New York City.
9: A 51-year-old man fell to his death during the rock band Goose's concert at Madison Square Garden Saturday night. The New York City Police Department says officers responding to a 911 call just before 10 p.m. found the man unconscious and unresponsive with injuries indicating a fall from an elevated position. They say he was in Section 300, which is at the top of the garden, with his wife, but would not give details on the height of the fall. They also say the incident is not being looked at as a crime. In a statement, Goose said it was deeply saddened and heartbroken to learn of the tragic event that occurred. Julie Walker, New York.
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12: 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How much have you watched and enjoyed the World Cup soccer games? An interesting golf note, there was plenty on the line at the 2026 U.S. Open Sunday. Becoming a national champion is one of the most prestigious titles in golf, and winning a U.S. Open at a difficult course like Shinnecock Hills only adds to that accomplishment. On top of the chance for players to etch their names in history, the winner of the 126th playing of the U.S. Open took home an increased share of the record $22.5 million purse. The $4.5 million going to Wyndham Clark for conquering the course is a $200,000 raise from what J.J. Spahn took home from Oakmont last year. Overall, the USGA increased the pool by $1 million, with the remaining $800,000 divided among everyone else who made the cut. There have been several purse increases in recent years in golf at the four majors. The U.S. Open and Masters remain at the top with $22.5 million after both made $1 million increases in 2026, while the PGA Championship upped its purse from $19 million to $20.5 million this year. The Open Championship paid out $17 million in 2025, and we'll find out in a month whether the RNA will increase it in 2026 or stick with the same number that they've had since 2024. This is going to be an interesting hour. Dana Brown's going to join us. He's a filmmaker, a biker, and a surfer. Has a very interesting film. You may want to check this out, called Dust to Glory. The film is a documentary that profiles the Baja 1000 race. And the Baja 1000 is the longest point-to-point race in the world, as hundreds of entrants race in six different divisions, everything from dune buggies to 800-horsepower trophy trucks to motorcycles. They all race in this race. And the film also features interviews with the likes of Mario Andretti, Robbie Gordon, Malcolm Smith, and also Jimmy Vassar. We're ready to go with you on Sports Byline.
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23: If you're into auto racing, and a lot of people think the Indy 500, the Daytona 500, or even the Grand Prix of Monaco is the race of all races, let me tell you, there is another race that is the race of all races. It's the Baja 1000. And I happened to watch a movie that is out called Dust to Glory. It's a feature documentary, and it blew me away. And I was thinking about it. I said, you know, it reminds me of another great sports documentary called The Endless Summer. And I'll be darned if Dana Brown, who is the filmmaker of this movie called Dust to Glory, is not the son of the man Bruce Brown who did Endless Summer. It was just incredible, Dana, and it brought so much back to me. Talk to me, if you will, a little bit about growing up with your dad and what that was like, because you were involved with that as well, or the second one. You were with Endless Summer.
24: Endless Summer 2.
23: Yeah.
24: But On Any Sunday, which is a movie made about motorcycle racing,
23: right,
24: influenced me greatly. That made me want to make films, because, you know, your parents are like a furniture or something. You know, they came with a house. So I remember when I was about 11, I saw On Any Sunday, and I went, my God, that's what my father does? And that was... I had to be a filmmaker after that. So he influenced me greatly what I ended up doing. But as a person, I mean, he was my dad. The older I get, the more I appreciate him. And I think Dust to Glory and Step in the Liquid, a movie I made about surfing a couple of years ago, it has a lot of that about generations and fathers and sons. I come to appreciate my pop more and more every year, I think.
23: You also picked up his style, I think. In other words, his feel for a subject. And that's what I came away with, having seen The Endless Summer. And that's why I connected it to it. What is that feel that your dad had that you now have for it?
24: He calls it glorified home movies, which I think, in a way, it is, because that's a good thing. It's just, it's genetics. And I certainly don't set out to copy, you know, my father. Because, you know, you do the same thing. You can't. If that's what you set out to do, you'd be terrible at it. It just turns out genetically and stuff, we have similar personalities. the same things we think are funny we sound alike, which was alarming to me when they first started playing back my narration. I went, oh my God, I sound like I'm imitating my father. But it just is, I think it's, I don't know if you've, as you grew up, you start thinking, I'm a lot more like my dad than I thought. So that's just where I'm at, you know. I don't really consciously do it, but I think we both have a healthy respect for the subjects we film. I mean, it's, I don't, when I go to film something or we go to tell the story, I don't put myself above the story. It's not like I'm going to help these guys out and tell their story. It's kind of, I want to find out what's going on. And usually I'm dazzled. And I sure was in Dust of Glory. I mean, those guys are unreal.
23: They really are unreal. The Baja 1000, give people a little bit of history about this, because it is one of the great sporting events, races in the world.
24: It's it started in 1967. They've been doing it earlier than that. Basically, go from Tijuana to La Paz and see the fastest time down there. And they'd send a telegram from Tijuana when they take off, and they'd send a telegram when they got there to La Paz. And then this went on for years to the late 50s and early 60s. They finally had a race in 67. They've had it every year since. And it's open to anybody in any vehicle. And, is, you know, it's got that safety inspection, but it's unbelievable. It's like the Oklahoma land rush on acid or something. I mean, it's like, it's, I'd heard about it. My father actually shot it for Wide World of Sports in 1968, which was the second one. And we went down and looked at it in 2003, the Baja 500, which they run in June, and the 1000 is in November. And, you know, we kind of went, oh, man, we got to try this, because it's such, it's a unique sporting event because it's participatory. It defines the people of Baja. That's their Super Bowl. It's got all these kind of elements. You got everybody from Robbie Gordon and Jimmy Vassar at this one end to just guys in 1972 Volkswagen Beetles, you know, at the other end. So it's like a humanity, you know, right there in a race.
23: Logistically, when I looked at it and watched it, I thought to myself, I don't know how you did this. How did you do it?
24: Oh, man. It was stupidity hell. A lot. Because we kind of kept thinking, oh, this won't be that bad. It only takes place over 2 days, right? How much can this be? And then it kept adding up. We ended up with a crew of almost of 100 and like 60 cameras, you know, deployed in helicopters, inside the cars, you know, on the course. And you still are just trying to fill up the Grand Canyon with a brick kind of thing. You know, I mean, it's, you're still hoping, oh, please, Lord, you know, let's get the footage. So it was kind of, yeah, stupidity and then luck, I guess.
23: You mentioned about some of the names associated. Mary Andretti is in the film as well. Parnelli Jones, who I've talked to about this, is mentioned as well. He's a winner of that. What, the 500 maybe?
24: No, he won the 1,000.
23: He won the 1,000 too?
24: Twice. But yes. But he led like 15 times and broke, because he was a lot like Robbie Gordon is now. He was like the most talented driver, but he'd just drive the wheels off the car before the 1,000 miles would.
23: What is the appeal of the event for those type of names and just the everyday racer as well?
24: I think the purity of it for Parnelli and Mario, Robbie, because they just get to go down there and there's no politics really. There's none of that. It's just go racing, and it's in its most pure form. Like when you're a kid, who's the fastest kid in the neighborhood? You just would race. You'd talk about it and try to get a sponsor and one up. You'd see who the fastest kid in the neighborhood was. Well, it's got that element.
23: And I suppose if for those people out there listening to us and you still haven't been able to picture this in your mind, think about the Cannonball movie and take it south of the border where there aren't any roads.
24: It was like Hidalgo, somebody said, right? Cannonball versus Hidalgo,
23: yeah. You mentioned about about hearing about this race, but what was the difference between the perception and the reality of it?
24: It's hard to imagine. I mean, people watch the movie and go, wow, that is not really that trippy. And I go, it's way trippier than that. Because reality often is. It's like filming big waves. People go, oh, you made those waves look real big. You have no idea how big they really are. So it's just, it's this thing that exists like Mardi Gras, but with a race involved in it. And in Mexico, which the rules are...
23: There aren't any rules.
24: There aren't any rules. Yeah, the rules are, there aren't any rules unless they tell you the rule, and that's the new rule. You know, so it's got all these elements that seem of a time gone by, you know.
23: How is the race set up? Explain to everybody how it is set up.
24: It's set up, there's the year we filmed it, and this varies. There's 27 different classes, and they take off the line at one-minute increments. The fastest time wins. Fastest time in your class wins the class. And there's like 11 checkpoints, are 13 checkpoints.
23: And you never know where they're going to be.
24: Never know where they're going to be. They give them a map. They have the choice to pre-run it, I think, about a month out. They go, here's what the course is going to be. They can come down and pre-run it, which is basically practice, you know, do the course or not. It's up to them. And it's just marked with little, you know, and arrows and ribbons around trees, and everything's still open. They don't close down anything. So the highways still have traffic on it, and the dirt roads, if you're the rancher out there, you can use it. And it's, these guys are going, you know, the trophy trucks, the high-end trucks go like 140 miles an hour on the straight. I mean, it's like, it's staggering how fast they go. And the motorcycles, and then you have guys on quads. Guys, there was a Winnebago one year, entered it. There's been Rolls Royces. It's so you got everything from the local drunk that just this thing is a lark to, you know, high-end race car drivers. And
23: there's a time limit on this, is there? 32 hours?
24: 32 hours was the year we filmed it. Sal Fish, who's the CEO of SCORE, which basically just means he owns the race and it's his baby, he decides what the time limit is and he sets the course. And the guys, basically, I figured this out. The time limit is for the guys, the very end, the Volkswagen, the Class 11, these unmodified Volkswagen Beetles, which, you know, nobody likes to travel 100 miles on a freeway in those cars, let alone the Baja. I think they try to figure out how long it would take them if they could finish it, because that's all they're racing, you know, so they're in it for the duration. And it is mayhem, but fun.
23: Well, you also mentioned a moment ago about the fact that the people of Mexico embrace this. And during the course of the movie, as I was watching it, you pointed out that people come out in the middle of the morning at 4 a.m. Larger than during the day when the sun's up.
24: Yeah, and the kids, they bring all the kids. The school's shut down. I mean, it is, they're really proud of it. And that was a key. When I first heard about it, you go down there thinking, like, you know, you don't need more Americans, like, ripping up. You know, the world already thinks enough that we do
23: ugly
24: that.
23: Americans.
24: Yeah, exactly. And it's not that way at all. I mean, they love it. They embrace it. They race in it. And then the people, the racers themselves, whether it's Parnelli or Malcolm Smith, that have done well, you know, they give back to Baja, which is a very, very poor region, although they're very proud. They don't, you know, they don't wallow in their poverty. It's hard to tell until you kind of start noticing, like, you go, God, there's no indoor plumbing anywhere in this village, you know, and they don't care. You know, I mean, they care, I'm sure, but they're too proud to let on to it. So it's a beautiful thing. All the religion and country and all that stuff kind of goes away because everybody's just into the race, and that's a nice common bond to be on, I think.
23: Dana Brown is with us. He's a filmmaker, but also a biker and a surfer, and his latest effort is called Dust to Glory. This is a 90-minute film. It's a documentary that profiles the Baja 1000. This is a very wonderful race. It's got such personality. It's the longest point-to-point race in the world, and hundreds of entrants race in six different divisions, everything from dune buggies to 800-horsepower trophy trucks to motorcycles to ATV. 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
5: Dana Brown is with us, the filmmaker of Dust to Glory. So check out this movie. I keep saying that, but I really want you to watch this because you'll be drawn to it and will not be able to pull yourself away from it. The thing I was struck about is the family affair of this. Auto racing tends to lend itself to camaraderie overall. But you think about NASCAR and the multi-million-dollar teams there. We're not talking about that exactly here. There are rich people that are involved in this race, and some of those trucks, I think you said, were million-dollar trucks. But really, I think that the family affair is what I was touched with.
6: Yeah, as I was. I mean, that was what draws you in. I mean, if it's just a matter of watching guys go fast, we see that every Sunday.
5: Right.
6: And this was something more. This was kind of what sports or competition ultimately should be about. You know, it's not about, well, let's talk about trouble that sports are in, because that's life's like that. You know, it's like, you don't want the toy department to be like the, you know, the adult problem department. So it was lovely that on all levels it was a family deal, that the little kids were helping their dads, and they were in the generational deal. The Mexicans themselves would talk about when you interview them, you know, it's like, I remember seeing it when I was five and I loved it and I had to do it, you know. And then you have the McMillans, for instance.
5: Well, that's where I was going. Corky, yeah. McMillan is what, in his 70s?
6: 74.
5: Yeah, 74 years old. And that, and his son, was it a grandson, great-grandson, 16 years old?
6: Yeah, grandson is 16, that almost actually won the point championship that year. I mean, he's a phenomenal racer, like Robbie Gordon was as a young man in the same arena. But
5: it's a bonding experience, I sense.
6: It is. I think they go through something that you can relate to it. All of a sudden, I have teenagers, you know, and it's like, if you don't have something to relate to, it's like, what's going on? And, you know, their brains work differently than yours do. So this is like, you can at least talk about the race. And they do. And it's a wonderful thing. And you kind of remember, like, oh, yeah, that's how it was, you know, when you're a kid. And that's why it was worth it, you know.
5: Do the motorcycles generally win at fastest time?
6: They do. Probably 80% of the time they've won, because the course is really tight and the motorcycle guys are really good. So the top end, when they can go 140, the bikes probably go

0: 110, 115 flat out. There's not so many sections that are like that, so they'll stay ahead of them.
1: And I assume this is bragging rights for the Hondas and the Suzukis?
0: Oh, you bet. You bet. And then that's what they race for. The top prize money, the year we filmed it, the biggest, the most anybody won in any division was $4,000. Some of these guys have 75-man crews. I mean, they spend $100,000 just on the crews there. $4,000 to win the thing and a trophy, so it's not about the money. It's
1: another thing that you mentioned about families, and there's a name that's synonymous with the greatness of this race, and it's the Roberts name. Yeah. J.N., you profiled J.N. and his son, Jimmy.
0: Jimmy, yeah.
1: Yeah, can you talk about both of them?
0: I'm not so sure they're father and son, because they're identical twins, you know, but a different age. Because they drive each other nuts. It was like the weirdest thing where did the first interview, and like Jimmy launches into this thing about how much his dad's anal compulsive and he drives me crazy. And I'm kind of sitting there thinking, whoa, you know, we've hit a nerve. But then they were so sweet about it. And they're just exactly like, they're super talented racers. They're both stuntmen. And they're both racing the ball. Jan was back for the first time in 30 some odd years. He'd won two out of the first three and then just got into stunts and didn't come back. And Jimmy hadn't done it. He's like a motocross guy and a stunt coordinator, stuntman. And there they were, you know, 63, I think, was JN. And Jimmy's probably 35, 36.
1: Yeah, they were kidding him about getting a Social Security check.
0: Yes, and on a motorcycle, it's so much more dangerous and difficult racing a motorcycle than a car for all the reasons you'd assume. And there he is on a motorcycle. It's not some ceremonial, you know, victory lap. It's like, okay, go race against, you know, these guys a third of your age.
1: The last time I talked to Mario Andretti, he talked about the experience because it was something he had heard about. And I think everybody, you know, that's in racing hears about this. Some of them don't have the guts, I think, to even do this. But when Mario got down there, can you talk about what he found and how he was? Because the pictures of him getting behind the wheel of that truck, he went right to the pedal to the metal.
0: Yeah, he did. That was, he was the Grand Marshal, so he wasn't in the race. And, you know, everybody, it's like Elvis coming back, you know, Mario Andretti there in a car race. And it's hard to even, when you're around him, it's hard to even comprehend that there's a human being. You know, it's like Mario Andretti's a thing. It's like, oh my God, this is really a guy named Mario Andretti. He gets in his car, the pre-run, he goes, you know, Todd, whose truck it was, would you like to give it a try? Mario goes, okay. And you start thinking about it, like, okay, Mario Andretti in a car, what's going to happen? He took off like a bat out of hell and just scared the snot out of Todd. Scotty Waugh, who's the producer of the film and shot that sequence, was just laughing hysterically because Todd's trying to figure out a way to get Mario to slow down, stop.
1: He was looking for the eject button on the seat.
0: Absolutely, because he didn't know the car could even go that fast. You know, Mario didn't know the road. He's just going to test it out. And then when he finally got Mario away from the wheel, and he lit up like a kid. You know, you could see in his face, Mario's probably early 60s, I guess, and he's done it for his most famous race car driver, I think, ever. And you can see the joy that he had from this simple act of just going fast. And you went, that's why that guy was that good. He digs it that much. And then the car crapped out, and he was happy as a clam. You know, he's just fine. And they were like 45 minutes late coming in. And I thought, oh, for sure he's upset, or, you know, his manager, whoever else is around there. Because if a guy like that's always got people, they don't necessarily want him. But, you know, his times, you know, they have their every day of their life down to the minute. And heck no, he said, oh, I'll do the interview, and he was the sweetest, nicest man. And he just was, he was more excited than a 15-year-old that finally gets to drive his dad's car. You know, he couldn't get over it. This is a man that's driven, God, everything.
1: Nirvana for somebody like him. Going from the veteran like Mario Andretti down to the young Turk, Robbie Gordon, the dichotomy there I thought that you picked up in the film was very, very interesting. Driven, I don't even know what other word, but driven. Just he became a demon behind the wheel.
0: Yeah, I think driven is a good word. I've tried to explain Robbie to people because people go, oh, he's kind of a jerk, huh? And it's like, not really. I mean, he just is driven. It's not like he's picking on anybody. He's just going, I'm doing.
1: He treats everybody the same way.
0: The same way. He'll get out of the way. I'm going to change the tire. He doesn't fire the guy,
1: right. But
0: he just yanks him out of the way to change the tire. And he can change it better than the guy he yanked out of the way. But he's a classic. He reminds me of what I'd imagine A.J. Foyt was like. You know, he's just this bigger-than-life guy. I mean, look at what he's doing this year. I'm gonna have my own NASCAR team. He's not even from the South. You know, he's not part of that part of that network, right? He just goes, I'm going to get Fruit of the Loom and Jim Beam, who he's got. He gets his own race team. There's no, what, are you kidding me? The Roush, those guys have all been set there for a lot of years. Not Robbie. He decides, I'm going to do this. And that's him. You know, he gets fixed onto something the same way he's behind the wheel. And he drives the wheel, and he's super talented. All those guys kind of talk about Robbie in this, even if the ones that kind of, they maybe butt heads a little bit, they go, they don't deny what an, you know, supernatural.
1: They admire his talent. Yeah. There's no doubt. Now, I might point out to everybody that when you're leaving a minute apart, there's going to be some jamming and some people that don't handle the road particularly well. You just hit your horn, right? No, you don't do that. What do you do when you want to pass somebody, Dana?
0: They call it tapping them, but they just basically slam into the back of them. And they go, well, they can't hear the horn is why.
1: Right.
0: And they'll try to radio. They'll tell us, bleep, get the bleep out of the way. And if that don't work, and they punt them. I mean, yeah. They hit them, and they're on one-track roads. They just knock them into the weeds. I mean, it's like, it's, again, insane, you know?
1: I don't know how the equipment holds up. Now, I'm sure it doesn't hold up, but when I look at that, I mean, we're not talking roads here. We're talking ruts. We're talking cliffs. We're talking everything. We saw a couple of the accidents in the film as well. I mean, of all the vehicles that start, what percentage of them do you think finish?
0: Well, it depends on half is basically would be a general number.
1: Motorcycles, ATV, dune buggies, everything.
0: Motorcycles have a lot better chance of making it. They probably make 70%.
1: And but the some cars of those guys run 40 miles on a flat tire.
0: Oh, yeah. Well, the motorcycles are lighter. They can kind of take a little more abuse. The cars are just, they're littered all over the place. There's no pickup crew. You know, they just got to figure out how to get back and get their car back. It's crazy. But, like, keeping them running, they change transmissions and stuff. In the middle of the night, in the desert, you know, you'll be talking to them, like, well, what happened? You're late. Well, we lost the transmission. We had to replace that. They're talking about
1: my back end fell off.
0: Right.
1: I heard one of the guys.
0: Right, back end replaced that. This is stuff you and I go down a Jiffy Lube and they go, we can have your car 3 weeks from Friday for that. You know, well, how do they do it in one evening with, you know, a pair of pliers and a rubber band in the Baja? But they do.
1: What about the breathing apparatus? Because I saw a lot of those guys were hooked up because there's so much dust in
0: it. Right. It just keeps the inside the helmets, which are full face helmets. It blows air around and keeps keeps you from. It keeps it cool in there.
1: And what about the fatigue factor?
0: Oh, it's huge. It makes for great interviews.
1: Now, not everybody, I might point out, that not everybody goes the full 1,000 miles on the motorcycle.
0: Very
1: guys. They switch off and everything, right?
0: Most of them. Most of them. It's like the Pony Express. You know, you go, another guy takes over. Even in the cars. Ivan Stewart, for years, did it alone. It was known as the Iron Man because he'd win. But it's very rare, and that was in a car. No, nobody's ever wanted a motorcycle, but we had a guy try. Mouse McCoy was one of the producers, but he's a super talented motorcycle racer, and he decided, like, I can do that. You know, I was like, okay.
1: And did he do it?
0: Well, I can't give everything away.
1: Oh, you can't.
0: You gotta give go. See, he, let me put it this way: he gave it a hell of a run. You know.
1: Yeah, he did. We're talking with Dana Brown. He is the filmmaker that has done this wonderful, wonderful movie. And again, I want to urge you to check it out because if you want to be entertained, if you want to be blown away, not only by the photography but also by the story of this, it's called Dust to Glory. It's a 90-minute feature documentary about the Baja 1000 race. We'll take a quick break. Come back on the other side. We continue with more of you and Sports Byline.
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11: 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Here's Ron Barr.
1: Dana Brown is with us, and we're continuing to talk about his movie called Dust to Glory. Let me talk about the safety factor, because the one thing that also blew me away was when these guys start and they go down, they're a bat out of hell, and there are a lot of people that are close to the race course, and because of the ruts of the road and they're flying, I mean, I'm surprised more people aren't hurt or even killed.
0: Yeah. You're in big company there, because you kind of shoot the race with, you know, both your eyes covered and trying to look through the camera. It is unreal. Even when you're witnessing it, you go, I'm not seeing this. Because the crowd actually will surge towards the vehicles themselves, because I think it's got something to do with bullfighting, but they try to get...
1: Well, that's what I was saying. It looked like it was, you know, teasing the bull and then getting out of the way at the last
0: moment.
1: And they
0: laugh like hell. They'll jump out and jump back, and you're just thinking, oh, my Lord. You know, one thing goes wrong, and, you know, you'd have this unbelievable problem, which somehow they've never had. There's been people, spectators that have been hit, and people that have raced it that have died. It's certainly not, you know, safe, and don't worry, kids, you got to be awake. But, yeah, like you say, you see the first one go up, you go, that's it, there's going to be 500,000 people dead by the end of this thing, and somehow that's not what happens. You know?
1: The big boys in this, they come in with their big vans, the helicopters come in, you showed that as well. What is it to them? Is it ego more than anything else?
0: Well, it's still the challenge, because I thought, I had that thought too, it's rich guys, and it's, you know, it's akin to, like, I want to hunt a lion, you know, so you go in some reserve, and the thing's actually caged in one way or another, and you shoot it, but no, Alan Pfluger, who's in the race, is a good example of that. He's a super wealthy, super nice guy, young, handsome, he was leading the thing, he has all his trouble, I assumed he just had hung it up, you know, the helicopter probably picked him up and jetted him off. Well, that's fine, he pays the guys working for him. Heck no. They finished. He came in like 198th. He's behind Volkswagens, and there he is, you know, like 30 hours later, big grin on his face. And I go, well, that's great. You know, you fixed it and finished. And he looks at me like, well, of course, that's what it's about. He goes, you know, you got to finish. And I think that's what it's about. It's the challenge of that race. It's not about, you know, like hanging a trophy on your wall. They know that nobody really cares, you know, in a way. It's really about the personal challenge. So,
1: Dana, one of the things that I drew a comparison to, The Endless Summer, the movie that your dad did, was the stories about people around the race. Mm-hmm. And you told one – I don't know if you did that by design or not, but Coco's Corner was the one that caught my attention. Mm-hmm. Tell everybody about Coco's Corner.
0: Coco is a man that was a valet in Ensenada, and he lost his leg in a car accident. And he kind of was deserted by his friends. And, you know, he had a little bit of money, so he bought this place in the middle of nowhere. And he's got, he kind of erected this, it's kind of a, it's not really a restaurant. It's got beer, it's got a place to stay. It's Bob, by the way, it's on the map. Anybody can look at a map of Bob. You'll see something that says Coco's Corner. And if you see the movie, you see what Coco's Corner is. It's like a bunch of, you know, beer cans he dresses up everything with. And he's this classic example of Bob, which is like the Old West. You know, it's something, it's like you're in 1880, you know, and he's like a crazy
1: time warp.
0: It is. And he loves, since the race always goes by there, it's become kind of this is his family. So these guys stop by and they hang out, and everybody takes care of Coco and vice versa. It's and he's never raced in it. It's a very symbiotic. I mean, it's a, again, it's like something you go, this exists? I mean, it seems of a different time. And it's so inspiring to me to go, this does exist. You know, life's not that big a drag, and everything's not about steroids and testifying in front of Congress. It's like, it can just be about fun, and there's this wacky guy that lives here, and he's a great guy. And that's nice to know that it's still out there.
1: You also told the story, I think a lot of people, and you touched on a little bit earlier, about the ugly American. They go down there, rip up the land side, and don't give anything back. But you tell the story about the family that goes down with the orphanage and spends the time. Those kids, the look on their faces, was that the Campbell family?
0: It was that? Malcolm Smith,
1: yes.
0: Who was in a movie my dad made, Colony Sunday, about motorcycles. And Malcolm's a lifelong friend of the family. He mentioned this just casually to me. He goes, oh, yeah, well, the orphanage, but I go, the orphanage. And he explains how he helps support this orphanage, which I guess the Mexican government doesn't do that. That's up to private citizens. If you're an orphan, you're on, you know, just whatever. The people take care of you. It's not a government problem. That's what I was told. I'm sure we'll get calls now and go, that's not true, but that's what I was told. And Malcolm devotes a lot of time and money, but more importantly, or as importantly, he brings down his motorcycle and his dune buggy, and he gives the kids a ride, him and his son. And the way the kids light up, I mean, it's just nice. It's just a simple thing. You know, what can Malcolm do? And he does it, and it's this wonderful interaction. So we filmed it. And knowing the whole time that there's going to be an element of the audience to go, oh, yeah, Steffi, oh, yeah. It's like greatest moments. You kind of realize you're leaving yourself exposed, except that you think, hey, it is happening. I mean, what are we going to do, make Malcolm more cynical? He's a very sweet man. And that's what he's doing. So that was what we were. But, yeah, you can't fake those faces, those kids.
1: There is something addictive about the Baja 1000. And one of the things that I found was the people that give of their time just to be a part of this. And the weatherman was a poignant story. And, really, he is a very important part of the Baja 1000.
0: Very important. And doesn't want to race. He's always been the communication guy. That's what he takes his pride in. And they all do. The pit guys do. I never thought of that. I always figured pit guys in any line of work, they're just looking at that guy behind the wheel going, one day, I'll be that guy. But
1: hitting the golf balls, and then all of a sudden their motorcycle comes in or car, truck comes in for 42 seconds. That's it. Their day's over with.
0: And they love it. They don't want to race. They love doing that. You know, it's their own. They have their own society, circles within circles, you know. And that weatherman, my son shot that. He was like 23 at the time, 22. And I go, well, we'll keep him out of harm's way. We'll put him up, you know, the weatherman. How hard can this be?
1: And now, let's explain the weatherman for a second,
0: I
1: think a lot of people don't understand.
0: Right.
1: That's kind of his nickname, his label, in a sense. But he is on top of this mountain.
0: Yeah, Mount Diablo, which is 9,000 feet high. Because only at that, you know, altitude can you actually communicate. They'll talk to him like ham radio, and then he'll talk to the, you know, down to the
1: and
0: car.
1: And he directs the medical help and coordinates between crews and everything.
0: Exactly, because I don't know how many people have been in Baja, but you cannot, cell phones don't work, nothing works down there. So the weatherman's responsibility is to be the communication center. So he's up next to this observatory on Mount Diablo, which is like, it's the longest, I think it's the steepest from sea level to 9,000 feet. It's like straight up. And we just thought, well, this would be great. We'll see what happens to him during the race, too. So I sent my son, and then a lot of things happened. There was an injury, a fatality that happened. And Wes almost, that's my son's name, almost froze to death because it was like, it turns out it's below zero on Mount Diablo, which I didn't know. So I'm not going to get Dad of the Year. He survived, however, so
1: A lot of people think that racing is testosterone-driven, and indeed it probably is, but the women have gotten involved in this. Now, how recent was the introduction of the Powder Puff division in this?
0: Well, I think probably since the beginning. In the one my dad shot in 68, there's a husband and wife taking off the line. Jim McKay's interviewing him, and the husband's going, yes, I'm driving first, and she's driving at night. And Jim McKay laughs, like he goes, well, that's very chivalrous of you, and he's just kind of like, whatever, and off they go, you know. And so I think because there is that family aspect of it, I think it's just if you're interested, you would. My father races rally car now, and my mom's his co-driver. It's not like the Bob, but, you know, they do these.
1: What happens if they have an argument in the morning?
0: Oh, and believe me. Well, mom wins. You know, that's why she's the navigator.
1: Dana, what blew me away more than anything else was, again, you think about motorcycles, ATVs, dune buggies, and these trucks. If people see this and see the conditions and the roads that are the paths that they're driving on, but nighttime racing, I mean, I just don't know. I mean, you could fall into a crevasse and it's all over with.
0: Oh, and they talk about that. You know, the stories of going. There's the stories they talk about, the motorcycle guys falling in the desert on a moonless night, and it's so dark that when they get up, they look around, they can't see, so they don't know where their bike is, and they're crawling on their hands and knees, patting around to find out where their motorcycle is. You know, and then, that's not in a crevasse. It's just like, okay, you fell down.
1: How do they find their way at night? Because, as I said, there's not like there's any road marks or anything. I didn't understand. How do they
0: well,
1: do that?
0: Well, there is some road marks, and they just know the course, and there's some communication. The motorcycle guys are a lot more, a lot less. I just about swear there. They're a lot more
1: savvy,
0: yeah, than the car guys that do have good communication. But, yeah, they get lost, too. I mean, there'll be guys, there's all kinds of stories of people just lost and driving out of circles.
1: The bane of all the drivers in this race is a single word. It's a four-letter word.
0: Yes.
1: S-I-L-T, yeah. Silt.
0: Yep.
1: Explain why.
0: Silt is like, well, you tell somebody's been by because they react to it, like really a you know, visceral, oh, geez, silt, terrible. It's like quicksand is what I equate it to. It's like dust that settles and is actually there, but if you step on it, you go through the dust. And, you know, cars will be going and they'll drop like 6 feet, and they just get buried. It's still buried like quicksand, but the stuff won't support you. And it looks like dirt, everything, and it shifts around with the wind. So it's nasty, and it claims more engines. It's so fine that it gets inside the camera lens. We had camera lenses where guys are like, oh, I got to clean off the lens, and the dust is inside the glass itself, and it gets in your pores. It's really...
1: Yeah, you breathe it out for another 2 or 3 days.
0: Absolutely.
1: After it's over with, one of the drivers was saying.
0: Absolutely.
1: About that. Do I assume correctly that this is not about winning, it's about finishing? It's a badge of honor. It's the one thing. You can race in the Indy 500 or the Daytona 500. Okay, that's fine.
0: Right.
1: But really, this is the thing that kind of completes the career.
0: Absolutely. I think certain guys want to win. A lot of them don't have illusions of winning. They're just there to compete, you know, to hope they finish. But even the best guys, yeah, it's finishing, which is unique in a race. I don't know so much that in the Indy 500 they go, well, I finished. Did you finish the top 10? Where did you finish?
1: Right.
0: There it is about finishing. And what you get is a little dinky badge. They give you a little badge. It's on your lapel. And these guys love that badge. And it's really the difference. The guys that don't make it, they're bummed. You can see Robbie in the thing. He's truly bummed. He knew when we filmed that, he wasn't going to win. The guy that won that class had already passed the finish line 4 hours early. He was like 3/4 of the race done because he had so many problems. But he was, you know, he felt really bad about not finishing. And there's some great metaphor in that, I think.
1: Usually when something like this comes about, it also changes the person who made the movie as well. And I sense that it had an effect on you as well. What was it like after it was over with?
0: Well, it's funny because you learn lessons. I sound like such a Pollyanna now, but that's okay. I'm going with it. You kind of, as we cut the film, it's like you got to finish what you started. And you take all these kind of, you know, these things that your coach told you in Little League. And they seem to apply all of a sudden. They have kind of new, a new shine to them. And they're true. You know, you be honest and you do your best. And all those things seem to be really important. And then that becomes refreshing. So it kind of gives you, it gave me a new lease, a little bit of a new lease. I've always had fun. But, you know, you hang around in Hollywood or that town's pretty cynical. And everything's about demographics and audience, and they kind of cut everything up. Like, it takes a lot of the fun out of it. And here's something that you go, no, it exists. There is adventure, and it was like a responsibility to make sure that we accurately showed it. So, you know, it's nice to have a crusade. So
1: we got about 90 seconds left, but do you have an enduring memory of something that you saw during the course of filming all of this that when you close your eyes and you think back upon it, that's the one that stays with you?
0: When Mouse McCoy... I'll give something away. That towards the finish, when I saw him, the look on his face, I've never seen him look that way. You know, he was so tired but happy, and it was that I'll never forget. I mean, like, we almost start to get weepy, not weepy, like sobbing, but, you know, teary-eyed, like Field of Dreams, like,
1: right.
0: You know, and just looking at somebody that, you know, that bugs me sometimes. You know, Mouse is my friend. Like, you know, gets on my nerves. It's not like I'm... It's much easier to get weepy about a stranger because you could, you know, I don't know that guy, so I'm sure he's perfect. You know, that was really moving. And just the fact he finished what he set out to do, and he's never going to do it again, I don't think, but he was so pleased. And I'd never really been in that proximity to something. I think you see it in the Olympics, the look on those guys' faces, to be standing there kind of participating in it was...
1: Did it come out the way you wanted to, the movie?
0: Yeah, I think so. I hope so.
1: What are you happiest about with it?
0: So far, the reaction of, you know, because it's still to come, hopefully. But so far, the reaction of the people in the race, you know, how pleased they are about it. You know, oh, you got it. We've waited forever for somebody to get it.
1: And they get the feel for it.
0: Yeah, so that's pleasing that it's authentic, you know, to them. So that means we must have done a good job trying to do it.
1: And just briefly, would your dad be happy with this?
0: Dad is happy with it. Yeah, sure.
1: Well, that says it all. Dana, I've just got to add my accolades to it. Outstanding movie. It really was. Thank you for sharing the story of the Baja 1000 with us. I appreciate it.
0: Thank you.
1: And I want to urge everybody to check it out again. It's just outstanding. It blew me away, and there's not a lot of movies, especially sports movies, that do just that. It's simply called Dust to Glory. It's about the Baja 1000, not only the race, but the people that race the race. We'll take a complete break here, come back and continue with more of you in Sports Byline.
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0: That's going to wrap up this first hour of Sports Byline. A very interesting hour as we talk with Dana Brown. Dana is a filmmaker, biker, and surfer, and his film Dust to Glory is a documentary that profiles the Baja 1000 race. And if you don't know anything about the Baja 1000, it's the longest point-to-point race in the world. Hundreds of entrants race in six different divisions, everything from dune buggies to 800-horsepower trophy trucks to motorcycles a race. The film also features the interviews with the likes of Mario Andretti, Robbie Gordon, also Malcolm Smith and Jimmy Vassar. And Dana is a second-generation filmmaker. His father, Bruce Brown, made the Oscar-nominated film On Any Sunday, as well as the film The Endless Summer. Stick around. I'm coming right back with more of you in Sports Byline.
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1: Town Hall. I'm Jason Walker. Vice President J.D. Vance wrapping up talks with senior Iranian officials over ending the war.
2: Vance said the meeting created a good foundation for a long-term deal. He said the two sides agreed on a mechanism to keep the Strait of Hormuz open and work together on the ceasefire in Lebanon between Israel and Hezbollah. The vice president also suggested the U.S. could allow for the release of some frozen Iranian assets for purchases of American soy, corn, and wheat under U.S. and Qatari oversight. The talks follow a preliminary deal signed last week, but it remains uncertain whether that agreement will hold or help bring lasting peace to a Mideast region riven by conflict for decades.
1: That is correspondent Jamie Keaton reporting. On Capitol Hill, the Senate approving a bipartisan housing bill that aims to bring down home prices and increase supply. The vote, 85-5. Here's Bob Agnew.
3: The bill represents one of the most sweeping efforts in recent decades to reduce federal regulations for housing and increase local control. The legislation bans corporate investors from buying single-family homes. That's to ensure homes are available for families rather than large corporations. It also addresses concerns about investor-driven price inflation. After final approval this week, the bill goes on to President Trump, who has already signaled his support. Bob Agnew reporting.
1: Federal judge blocking an attempt by the Trump administration to subpoena Minnesota Governor Tim Walz and other state officials, calling it an effort to harass and retaliate against them. Walz, well, he's calling the ruling a victory for the rule of law and democracy. No surprise Monday, British Prime Minister Keir Starmer has announced his resignation, forced out by his party after losing voter support. He will remain as a caretaker until Labor chooses a new leader. More on these stories, townhall.com.
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5: Clive Davis, the music man behind Whitney Houston, has died. He was one of the industry's most powerful figures who rose from record company lawyer to launch or resurrect the careers of so many superstars besides Houston, like Aretha Franklin, Janis Joplin, Carlos Santana, and Alicia Keys. He was 94 when he died. The Brooklyn-born Davis didn't simply have an eye for new talent. He also knew how to keep veterans like Luther Vandross and Rod Stewart.
6: I've been alive forever.
5: Relevant decades after their first hit. I'm Julie Walker.
1: And former Federal Reserve Chair Alan Greenspan has died at the age of 100. Family says he died from complications of Parkinson's disease. Breaking news and analysis, townhall.com. Major heat waves still making life miserable for many in Europe.
7: France is facing a grueling and deadly heat wave with temperatures soaring above 104 degrees Fahrenheit.
8: It's been really, really hot. I wasn't expecting it to be so bad.
7: Tanya Casalicio from London. People tried to adapt in a country without widespread air conditioning, including schools which were closed. There have been multiple drownings as people try to cool off in water with strong currents. The government is also warning parents to not leave children in hot cars after two young children, ages 2 and 4, were found dead in their family car. I'm Lisa Dwyer.
1: In Qatar, the energy minister there says an explosion has killed at least 13 people. Another 65 have been injured at a gas export terminal. That blast being described as an industrial accident. More on these stories, townhall.com.
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16: And good to have you with us on this portion of America's sports talk show, Sports Byline. We've been saying that for a long time, and we're proud of it. And one of the other things we're proud of is the fact that we've been associated with the American Forces Network for many, many years. They were with me in year number two and have been since then. And why I'm proud of it is that I get so many letters and so many comments from our servicemen and servicewomen who said, you know, I used to listen to you in Japan or South Korea or over in Germany. And, of course, as you know, I had a chance to take the show on the road to Iraq, up to Mosul with the Stryker Brigade, and also to Afghanistan and to Germany, to the hospital there where the troops are brought back if they're wounded. And I got to tell you, it really has been life-enhancing and touching for me. So, again, we want to send out our very best to all our servicemen and service women. This is going to be one very special hour. We're going to be talking auto racing from three very different perspectives. We're going to be talking with Mario Andretti in just a moment, an Indy legend, and of course, father of Michael Andretti. Michael and Mario were the first father-son team in Indy racing. He spent 36 years in racing and the only driver to win races in five different decades. He was a Formula One champion. He won the Daytona 500. And he also was the 1969 winner of the Indy 500. He started his racing career in Italy at the age of 13, has been inducted into the Motorsports Hall of Fame and the International Motorsports Hall of Fame. So in just a moment, Mario Andretti, and then right after that, Donnie Allison is going to be here, the older brother of racing legend Bobby Allison. He won 10 Grand National Winston Cup races. And he also has written a book called Donnie Allison, As I Recall. And in the book, he discusses that famous fight at the Daytona 500 in 1979 on the infield with Cale Yarborough. And at one point, he was considering giving up stock car racing to drive Indy cars full-time for A.J. Foyt. And then finally, Big Daddy's going to be here. Big Daddy Don Garlitz, a drag racing legend. And the name of his book is Tales from the Drag Strip. And he is number one on the list of the 50 greatest drivers in history. Garlitz began racing in 1950, and he won his first NHRA event in 1955. He has 144 national event victories and 17 world championships, and he's credited with developing the rear-engine top-fuel dragster and also designed the first full-body fire-resistant suit. So we're ready to crank it up. Nice to have you with us here on Sports Byline.
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29: Always nice to have Mario Andretti here on Sports Byline, the only man to ever win both the Indy 500 and the Daytona 500, often referred to as the greatest race driver of all time. And you look at his record, four times the IndyCar champion, Formula One world champion, also three-time driver of the year. Mario, good evening to you. How are you, my friend?
30: Hey, Ron.
29: By the way, what impresses you, if anything, about what you've done in auto racing?
30: Well, actually, the luck that I've had, the fortune that I've had over the years to be able to stay in the business for 36 years, I think that's more than anything that I could have ever hoped for or expected. And, you know, it's in our business, especially when you go back to the 60s and 70s, the safety aspect was not what we're enjoying today, and you know, it's just, I know that I've been privileged, believe me, I know that I've been blessed.
29: Yeah, longevity in any sport is something so very special. Is it primarily luck, or is it the fact that you can control your destiny to some degree?
30: I don't know how to if I could put a handle on that one. I think I like to say a lot of it is luck. Yes, you have to be aware of a lot of things. You can control your destiny to some degree, no question. I think, you know, they always say, God help who help themselves. So you can be oblivious of the situations that you're facing, but at the same time, you still need help from what, from beyond. I would suspect you can't do everything by yourself. But you look at friends, you look at competitors, you look at, the people that you've worked with for years. Some have been lucky, some have not been so lucky. And you always ask yourself the question, why? If they've been able to accomplish or be around to enjoy careers you know, what have they done wrong? You know, what could you do better? And, you know, all those questions are always lingering, you know. So, you know, it's just one of those things.
29: Mario, I really liken you a little bit to Michael Jordan to the degree that the name Andretti is so strongly linked, and there's such an impression when that name is mentioned to auto racing. Michael Jordan certainly to basketball. You've always been very comfortable with kind of carrying the sport and having that mantle of great race driver, a man associated with the sport. Have you always been comfortable with that?
30: I have, and you know why? Maybe just like Michael Jordan, I've thoroughly enjoyed my work, and I think that's where it starts. I mean, there's no way you can be motivated by the lure of money. When you're a competitor at every level. You want to make the best deal. You want to do everything the best. However, at the end of the day, when it comes down to your passion, the work that means everything as far as the way of life and what you enjoy and what motivates you, and no other motivation can be except a passion for it. And that's what I think I've had, and that's the reason that I've been able to be around for 36 years in my career. And you say, you know, you brought in Michael Jordan. Okay, he's probably been the highest paid athlete in the history of basketball. But at the same time, I guarantee you it's not the money that motivated him. It's the passion for the sport and the pride of accomplishment and what really drove him to the heights that he's been able to accomplish. So it's an abstract almost, but it's real.
29: Having asked that question and heard your answer now, auto racing has worldwide appeal. And I think if you were to ask people on a worldwide basis, Mario, about the great sporting events, they'd certainly probably say the World Cup, maybe they'd say the Olympics, but I'm sure anybody associated or at least familiar with auto racing would say the Indy 500. Yet, I was there last year to do the show. I've been there the last couple of years, and because of the split between CART and IRL, I have to be honest with you, I don't think the Indy 500 has that specialness, that romance, that mystique that went with that sport, say, 5, 8, 10 years ago. Would you agree with that?
30: Well, I have to agree with that, Ron, because this has been obviously the issue in the last few years since the end of 1995. When I was a kid, when I was growing, when I was striving to reach some sort of a pinnacle or a goal, I looked at Indianapolis as a race, as where I really wanted to be, because it represented the best of the best. The creme de la creme would be there. If I won that race, I knew that I would have competed against the best available. Well, I'm sorry. You know, you have a lot of good drivers today, but you don't have all of them, all of the best. And because of that, as you said before, the mystique is lost, because it's right now it's a section to one segment. They only have one segment competing there. And it's even unfair to whoever wins Indianapolis today, because they know that they have not really won a race against the best available talent that you could have there. So it's become a very parochial event. It's got no real international appeal, even though you have international drivers, yes, but it doesn't have that widespread appeal that we experienced before, when you still have Formula One drivers and drivers of, tremendous accomplishments like, Graham Hill, Jackie Stewart, and Jimmy Clark, and so on, Jack Brabham. So, again, a lot of those elements are gone at the moment, and that's the tragedy of it all, to be honest with you.
29: When you take a look at auto racing in the United States now, I think it's safe to say the most popular auto racing is NASCAR. Are you surprised, A, that it has become so popular, and B, why is it so popular?
30: Well, I don't know. It's just, it's become almost like a cult. It's something that's taken over, and only because it's they've been able to pretty much avoid controversy. And I can't say that the open wheel racing, if you want to have the split with parallel series with CART and the IRL, that we would have been at the same level of popularity as NASCAR in the United States. I can't say that. However, I think we would have been, certainly when it comes to Indianapolis, the NASCAR race, the Brickyard 400, would have never upstaged the 500. But then you look at CART. And this is something that a lot of people don't realize. On the big picture, on the worldwide scope, CART is probably 10 times stronger than NASCAR worldwide, only because of the markets they cover. CART is being televised, and I think it was 102 countries around the world. And NASCAR, outside of the shores, you know, does not figure. So, again, even though NASCAR is stronger in the United States, on a bigger picture, CART is much, much stronger as far as the TV audience around the world. So, again, you know, it's like anything else. You can't have it all. But if you're going to go, you know, if you're going to compare audience for audience on a worldwide basis, CART is much stronger than NASCAR on a worldwide basis, for whatever that's worth.
29: 1-800-878-7529 is our toll-free number. Ned, you're in Columbus, Ohio. We've got you with Mario Andretti.
0: Yeah, I'm a big race fan of both open wheel and NASCAR. Mario, do you see the open wheel racing, like yearly they add more races in the NASCAR circuit here in the States? Do you see the open wheel racing increasing in popularity again, as it once was?
30: Well, the popularity, obviously, CART is enjoying definite degree of popularity because you look at the statistics of crowd attendance they've had out of 17 events. I think 11 they had, record crowds. So obviously, it's a growing. Still, it's a growing. Even that particular series, that particular discipline is growing. I don't know whether it's going to get to the level of stock car at the moment because, obviously, as I said before, it's almost like a cult series. But you could never expect, however, the same amount of races in a season like NASCAR has, like 33 or so, to have an IndyCar series or a CART series of 30 events or so, because the logistics of the preparation of the cars is totally different.
29: Always a pleasure, Mario, to have you here on the show. You are welcome back anytime, and I hope we have a chance to sit down like we did that time in Indianapolis with the family and have you all on the show again. Thank you, my friend.
16: One of the great names in auto racing, Mario Andretti. And when we come back, another great name is Allison. This time, Donnie Allison has written the book, As I Recall, as we continue on Sports Byline.
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4: Certainly one of the great auto racing names and families is the Allison name and family, and Donnie Allison is one half of that family. I'm talking about the older brother, of course, is the racing legend Bobby Allison, won 10 Grand National Winston Cup races, raced at 242 races, and he has a great book out called Donnie Allison, As I Recall. And I get the sense, Donnie, that this book is an effort to kind of set the record straight. Am I correct about that?
5: Well, yeah, I've been asked, you know, especially all my later career and after I really stopped driving, people really didn't understand what I had accomplished, and they would ask me when I asked me, and finally I said, well, I think I'm going to do a book on my side of the story, and that's why I named it As I Recall, because it's things that happened to me over my career in racing, and I can't really understand myself why a lot of the controversy. The first live televised race, I'm going to win the race, I get wrecked three-quarters of a mile from the start-finish line, and a fight breaks out. And so I'm known more for a fight, really, than I am a particular race. Then I go to Atlanta, and I win the race at Atlanta, and they try to give it to Richard Petty. It's politically correct for Richard to win. I guess it wasn't for me, and it was quite a fiasco. It's all in the book, and then I go back to my early career days. I started racing in Alabama in 1959-60 and won a tremendous amount of short track races, but I was in a little bit of the shadow of the Alabama gang, being Bobby and Red and myself. But I don't know. It's not a book to cry by any stretch of the imagination, but it does let people know what my side of what went on.
4: Let's talk about your early roots in racing, and tell me about the Alabama gang, about how it came together and what the essence of that group was.
5: Well, when that came about, really, there's a little bit of a controversy between Bobby and I of how it actually started. I remember the promoter at Montgomery was named Bob Harmon. He went later on, he started the All-Pro race series. People would remember a little bit, and ran it very successfully and sold it to NASCAR. But anyway, he was a promoter at Montgomery. And Red and Bobby and myself, we traveled together all the time. We'd show up at the racetrack, the three of us together, three trucks, three trailers, three cars, and what have you. And he would say, here comes the Alabama gang. Well, then we went up to North Carolina, and Jack Ingram said it. He was a pretty good racer and was right up there, and he said, here comes that damn Alabama gang. So that name stuck with the press. And at the time, Ron, I didn't think about it as being the Alabama gang, but then I got to thinking, you know, we show up between

0: three of us. We run first, second, and third, or first, second, and fourth, or somewhere like that every night. So we were the gang. We were taking the money.
1: When I think back to those early days of racing, stock car racing down in Alabama and throughout the South, I mean, I think a lot of people think of Tobacco Road and you know, that sort of thing. What were those early days really like?
0: Well, you know, there was a lot of the stuff that went on that they documented in movies, the moonshining and stuff like that. Bobby and I were raised in Miami, Florida. We weren't raised in Alabama. We were raised in Miami, Florida. We went up there because some friend of ours said there was good racing up there, which there was. That's the reason why we went. But that was a way of life in Alabama, Georgia, Tennessee, and that area at the time. You know, the moonshining, so to speak, was the way that the poor man made him a little extra money.
1: Tell me about the first car that you had.
0: First race car I had?
1: Yeah.
0: It was a 1940 Ford with a flathead Ford engine with a two-barrel carburetor. That was called an amateur. That was in Florida. I left my amateur car with my oldest brother, Eddie, when Bobby and I first went to Alabama. I went to help Bobby. Well, another friend of mine and his driver, they got in a little discussion on Friday night. The driver left and went back to South Florida. And Saturday night in Montgomery, Kenny Andrews says to Bobby, "Who should I get to drive my car?" And Bobby said, "Let Donnie drive it." So that was my first modified race ever in Montgomery that night. And I hadn't been driving a race car for probably 6-8 months and when I got in a modified. But I did reasonably well. I think I finished 8th the first night and then went to the little bull ring in Atlanta, Georgia on Saturday night and, on Sunday and run 5th. Well, that started my racing career. From that time on, that's all I've really ever done. I've had jobs in the wintertime back in Florida when we used to travel back there, but predominantly I raced all my life.
1: One of the things, certainly, Donnie, is in any family is sibling rivalry, whether it be brother and brother or sister and sister. But I love what it says in the book. You say, "I love my brother very much and always will. But when we buckled up the seat belts and the chin straps in a race car, you couldn't find two fierce competitors. When we were in our race cars, he was my brother, but he was also another race car driver, and I wanted to beat him as bad or worse than anybody else I ever raced against. So I drove especially hard when I was racing Bobby." Take me into that racing competition between you two.
0: Well, actually, it started out when my very first weekend of racing. Well, the second night I raced, I wrecked his car. They talked him into letting me drive his car. It was running really well. He'd won both preliminary races he was in, and I had messed an axle key up in my car, and Kenny Andrews, in fact, the boy that I drove a modified for, was the one that talked him into letting me drive his car in a Concy. Well, I wrecked it. I said, "Well, if he could win, I could win." Well, I didn't know from nothing what I was doing. I mean, I was as green as grass. But anyway, they took me to the hospital, found out I was okay. I hit my head on the roll bars pretty bad. I mean, I wrecked bad. I mean, there was no question about it. And when I got back to the shop, Bobby was cutting the car up. It was wrecked that bad. And when he saw I was all right, then I think he got a little bit upset and said, "You'll never make a race car driver." And I said, well, I'll just show you. And so that really got me going. That got me started. Then as we raced on, like I said, it was Bobby Ridd and myself first and second in no certain order. But I wanted to beat Bobby really bad, but I wanted to beat anybody. My mother used to say all the time about the Winston Cup races, "I want you and Bobby to have a dead heat." You know, 5 times we run first and second, 4, I was first. And I told my mother, I said, "Mom, that'll never happen." She says, "Why not? You run first and second." I said, "Mom, I'm not going to let him tie me, and he's not going to let me tie him."
1: In the book, you also discuss that famous fight. You alluded to it a little bit earlier. The first stock car race that was ever televised was the Daytona 500 in 1979. And, of course, people do remember the fight that you got into with Cale Yarborough. So I'm going to give you the opportunity to set the record straight, Donnie.
0: Okay. The actual wreck started way before you got to see it start on television. I mean, the cars crashing down the back straightaway, that was after effect. we crashed up in the corner finally, and we ended up down in the grass, and Cale and I were out, and we had some pretty heated words with each other there, and people don't believe this when I tell them, but that was the third time I should have won the Daytona 500, and I was really hurt more than I was mad, if that's understandable. I mean, here I am, three-quarters of a mile from the finish line for the third time I should have won the race, and I'm sitting in the infield crash, and Richard Petty's won another one of the races I should have won. And so Cale and I, we had a pretty good discussion there, which you can't repeat on TV or radio yet. And the race got over, and Bobby come driving up, and he said, asked me, was I all right? I said, yes. And all this time, Cale's walking over to his car, and he said something to Bobby about being the one causing stuff. Bobby blocked all day, whatever, and punched Bobby. And so I ran, grabbed Cale by the arm, and I spun him around. I said, you want to fight? I'm the guy you need to be fighting with. Well, Bobby Allison got out of that car so fast that day. I don't know how. He got everything unhooked, his radios, his seat belts, and everything he had. But he was out, and I saw that look as a child. I knew what was going to happen. And then the fight started. And it wasn't very pleasant. I did try to remind Bobby one time, we're on national television. Of course, that was against deaf ears. And really and truthfully, I think, like my mother, she could not believe it was Cale and Bobby fighting, not me and Cale. And I said, Mom, the good thing is, the good Lord looked out after both of us twice that day, one time in the wreck, and the other time he never touched me. Because if he ever touched me, I want to tell him, well, I'd have pulled my dad on him. He would have got hurt bad.
1: Donnie, congratulations on the book, and thank you for sharing the memories, because certainly the Allison name is one of the great names associated with stock car racing, and I think people will get a lot out of this book. Donnie, thank you very much for your time.
0: Thank you, Ron. I hope the guys overseas heard me. Thank you, boys.
1: Donnie Allison with us, and again, the name of his book, if you'd like to check it out, is As I Recall. And when we come back, they called him Big Daddy, and deservedly so. Big Daddy Don Garlitz, he has a book out, too, called Tales from the Drag Strip. As we continue on Sports Byline.
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8: 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Here's Ron Barr.
1: Don Garlitz joins us on Sports Byline. To say he is a drag racing legend is an understatement, but he has a wonderful book out called Tales from the Drag Strip. And, of course, he recounts his adventures on the drag strip and behind the wheel, his remembrances as the next best thing to reliving the glory days of America's quickest motorsport. Don, I wondered when you were going to come out with a book. What was the motivation for coming out with it now?
11: Well, I thought that, you know, there's a lot of these little funny stories that have been around for, the last 50 years, and they're not written in the biographies or any of the stuff that I've written before, and I thought this would be a good time to kind of go over it and recount some of these experiences. And they're in no particular order or anything. It's just as I happen to think of them with Bill Stevens, who was actually did the writing of the book.
1: Don, one thing I do know is that racing came to you as a natural thing. I mean, it got you early in life. Can you talk a little bit about those early days and what was it that fascinated you about drag racing?
11: Well, I always liked fast cars. I like mechanical things. And, of course, when drag racing got started, you built your car, you built your engine, then you drove it and you maintained it. If drag racing was when I got started back in 1950 the way it is today, I wouldn't have anything to do with it. Because Indianapolis racing, going to the Indy 500, was like it was then. And I didn't like it. You had to have a big team of guys. You had to have all this money and everything. Drag racing wasn't like that. Anybody could drag race that wanted to, that had some mechanical ability, that was able to drive a car and could work on them. And so that's why it really appealed to me. It was a sport that was fun. It was one-on-one. Guys didn't smash into one another. Their car stayed in their own lane. One guy won and one guy lost, and it was the one that could drive the best and was the best ability to work on his own engine. And that's why drag racing appealed to me when I got started in 1950.
1: And talk to me a little bit about growing up in Tampa, Florida, and the buddies that you had and what you did when you were teenagers.
11: Well, when I was a teenager, we did a lot of hunting and fishing. Everybody worked then. I had jobs. I worked on a dairy. My mom and dad had a dairy. I worked 7 days a week on a dairy. I saved my own money, bought my own car when I was 17. And my buddies were all pretty much like me. They'd all earned their money and bought their cars. They were all used cars. Nobody ever got a new car. Even the family didn't even have a new car. And these cars required work. And, of course, you couldn't go down to the garage and hire it done because that cost $3 or $4, which you didn't have. You had $3 or $4, you needed gasoline. So we learned to work on our own cars and fix them, and we were self-taught, and all of us were the same. And, of course, it eventually came down to who had the fast car, you know, and so you always tried them out with one another. You line them up and see who could take off the fastest. Of course, we were heard about drag racing in California, so we were trying to copy the guys out there.
1: You had $345 when you were a teenager, and that first car was a 1940 Ford Tudor. Tell me about it.
11: Yeah, it was a blue two-door sedan. It was well-worn. It had come through World War II, probably had never had the oil changed in it, and it was pretty wore out. And it wasn't fast by any stretch of the imagination, but it was my own personal car that I could go and come with as I pleased. Didn't have to ask Mom or Dad for the keys to the truck to go somewhere. And I was really proud of it. And it was decent-looking. You've got to remember, 1949, it was only 9 years old. It's just that the engine was a little tired. And that was my first adventure with my own car. And it was a good start. I almost bought a Plymouth, which had a six-cylinder engine in it. But fortunately, I got this Ford, and the V8 lent itself to drag racing. You know, of course, my next car was another Ford with a much better engine in it. So that put me onto the V8 engine, which was the backbone of drag racing in the beginning.
1: And the first person that you really met who impressed you and really, I think, had an early effect on your young years was Grady Pickle, wasn't it?
11: Yeah, Grady Pickle. He was the guy I ran into at the Furman Chevrolet where I got a job, and he had a 38 Ford convertible, and it had all the souped-up stuff on it. I remember he said he got it up at Charlie's, and I didn't even know what he was talking about. But he was talking about the Honest Charlie Speed Shop in Chattanooga, Tennessee. But he knew about the engines more than I did, but I was a quick learner, and before long I was doing the same things he was doing.
1: I'm looking at your first AHRA national event victory. It was in a car in 1958 at Great Bend. And at that time, the engines were in front of the drivers. They weren't behind them, were they?
11: No, we sat in back of the tires to get more traction. That put the weight of the driver on the back, because the tire was only about 8 inches wide in those days. So you needed to set as far back as you could to get the traction that was necessary to accelerate to 175 miles an hour in under 9 seconds.
1: Talk to me about those early years of racing back in the early 50s when you were on the NHRA circuit, because you didn't get your first victory until 1955, right?
11: Right. It wasn't really a circuit. NHRA came out with a drag safari. They went around the country putting on these races on abandoned airports, introducing the country to drag racing and convincing city fathers that it was safe to let the young men try their cars out on these old airports. There were lots of them around that weren't being used from the World War II training bases. And I won my first one of those at 1955 at Lake City, Florida.
1: I remember seeing you, the first time I remember seeing you was in 1965, and it was in Virginia Beach, Virginia, if you remember where you guys used to race down there. That was one of those old airports as well, wasn't it?
11: Yes, it was. All of those places were like this. Only a couple of man-made drag strips by 1960, and one was Cordova, and another one was the Golden Triangle. Those were the two that I know of were built by 1960 just for drag racing. Other than that, they were all on old airports.
1: Don, when you take a look at those early days and when drag racing was starting to get itself together, what were some of the stories, what were some of the things that made it so unique at that time?
11: Well, drag racing has always been unique. You know, just two guys go against each other together. We're in round track racing. They put all 40 of them out there at once. And it's an elimination. Once you get eliminated, you're out, and you don't come back. And so I think that makes it very unique. At the end of the day, there's used to be one winner, and they call them top eliminator. Of course, now they've got all these different classes. They got funny cars. They got top fuel. They got pro stock. Oh, there could be 100 of them. I don't know. I don't even keep up with that part of it. But in the early days, it was just one car ended up still standing at the end of the day, and that was unique, and I liked that part of it.
1: What were the top speeds at that time? Because I know in 1964 you became the first drag racer to surpass 200 miles an hour. What were the top speeds then?
11: Well, in 1964 they were running right at 200 miles an hour. They'd just broken the barrier officially. There'd been some runs before then by different people who'd went over 200, but they were never backed up and they were never accepted by the NHRA. But in 1964, 200 became commonplace.
1: And also, at that time, were they still running gasoline?
11: No. NHRA ran gasoline from 1957 through 1963. In 1964, they went back to fuel.
1: And the reason I ask that is, what were the effects? What was the difference between going back to the fuel as compared to gasoline? What, dynamically and just from an engineering standpoint, what was the difference?
11: Well, the gasoline doesn't put the strain on the engine that the nitromethane does, but by the same token, it doesn't cause you to go as fast. So in 1964, the gasoline record was 180 miles an hour by Tommy Ivo, and the top fuel record was 201 by Don Garlett. So there's 20 miles an hour difference, and that 20 miles an hour puts extra strain on the parts, and you got to have bigger tires. So that's basically the difference.
1: And sponsorship, when did that come into to be a major part of the sport?
11: Well, up to about 1975, you didn't really need sponsorship. You could run your car, you could get paid by the drag strips to show up for match races and stuff, and then it was a couple of national events a year, maybe three, and you could go to those events for free and run for the prize money. But by 1980, that all changed, you had the national

0: Hot Rod Association now had 10 or 15 events, and the match races, there wasn't as much time for them. Plus, the cars were starting to be so super-duper, making so much horsepower and so sensitive to track conditions that you couldn't run on just any track anymore. You had to run on a national event track if you were going to run in the national event program. And that has been fine-tuned till today. There's no possible way that one of these top-fuel dragsters can get down one of these mediocre drag strips that we used to think was really great. They make 8,000 horsepower today, and they accelerate to 100 miles an hour in less than a second. And a regular drag strip can't handle that. The only place these cars can perform is at the 24 events that NHRA stages throughout the year. So these cars are locked in to the NHRA circuit. So that means only one thing. You must have sponsorship, because if you won every event, if you owned a Top Fuel car and won the entire race, I mean, every one of the 24 events, it wouldn't be enough money to pay the bills.
1: In 1964, as I pointed out, you were the first drag racer to surpass 200 miles an hour. And then in 2001, you went beyond the 300-mile-per-hour barrier as well. What is the difference between 200 and 300 besides 100 miles per hour? What did you notice as the difference?
0: Well, it's the difference between night and day. The 200 miles an hour is nothing compared with going 300. When you add 100 miles an hour in that short distance, it's hard on you. It takes young men to do that. Because I ran in 2001, 2002, 2003, I was out there running with the guys. In 2001, I had a borrowed car. But in the 2 and 3, I had my own car, the Swamp Rat 34, and I went 323 in that 4.7 seconds, went over 300 a lot of times. It is definitely hard on you. I mean, it gives you a nice lick when you step on that throttle and you turn that 8,000 horsepower loose.
1: You were forced to the sideline because of the forces that came upon your body. What was that like, Don?
0: Well, in 1992, I built this new car, and I was testing at Gainesville, and they'd made some special parachutes for me, and I let them out under power, and it stopped me so fast I got detached retinas. And, of course, that forced me to the sidelines for a number of years until 2001. I had some eye work done and also had some special chutes made for my cars, and I was actually able to race again on a limited basis. But it was a bad scene there in 92 when I got those retinas detached.
1: Don, you were an innovator as well. Some of the things that you introduced, the fire retardant uniform, I believe. What were some of the other things that you brought to this sport?
0: Well, I was the first one to put bike wheels on a dragster. I also did a lot of the long wheelbase experimentation. I kept pushing the wheelbases out. The guys wanted to run shorter wheelbase. Of course, I moved the engine in front of, in back of the driver. I didn't actually make a rear engine car. I moved the driver from behind the engine to in front. Made a front driver car is really what you call. I was the first one to put wings on the dragster to get the downforce. Stuff like that. I've worked with all the tire manufacturers on better tires throughout the years. Goodyear, M&H tire.
1: You know what I find interesting about what you just said, Don, is that you're not an engineer. I mean, it's not like you went to college and studied engineering and everything. What was it that gave you the insight that this was the thing to do to make these changes?
0: What is it that made me change the thing?
1: Well, yeah, I mean, you're not an engineer by trade, so was it just gut feeling and just a familiarity with cars?
0: Well, I wasn't officially trained in a college as an engineer, but you got to remember, a college wouldn't know anything about drag racing anyway. I could go to the finest engineering school in the world, and it wouldn't help me design dragsters. I've been in my own engineering school. And I think I know as much about these dragsters and how they work as anybody on the planet, because I built them from scratch. I was in the business in 1950, and I'm still out there. I still attend the races, and I still have my shop. We still restore the cars. So engineering, from a drag racing point of view, I figure I know as much about it as anybody out there. And it's just a fun thing, but there are some principles in engineering that apply, you know, that there's some things you need to know to be able to do, and I seem to be doing all right at that.
1: Don, thank you very much. I'm looking forward to reading the book. Take care and come back with us anytime on Sports Byline.
0: You bet. Thank you.
1: Don Garlitz, and the name of this book, fascinating book, Tales from the Drag Strip. And, of course, Don is a man that has been an innovator and, of course, one of the first, if not the very first, big names on the NHRA circuit, was number one on the list of 50 greatest drivers in history, according to the NHRA. We'll take a quick break as we continue across the country and around the world with you on America's Sports Talk Show.
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1: Doesn't get any better than the three gentlemen we had with us this hour on Sports Byline. Mario Andretti, he won a Formula One championship, a Daytona 500, and, of course, the winner of the 1969 Indy 500. One of the great names associated with NASCAR racing, Allison, Donnie Allison with us. And if you'd like to check out his book, it's Donnie Allison, As I Recall. And then from drag racing, Big Daddy, Don Garlitz with us and you, number one on the top 50 list of greatest drag racers ever. 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
1: News this hour from Town Hall. I'm Jason Walker. Bipartisan housing bill passing the Senate.
2: The U.S. Senate has passed a bipartisan housing bill that aims to bring down home prices and increase supply.
3: On this vote, the yeas are 85 and the nays are 5. The motion to concur is agreed to.
2: The vote represents one of the most sweeping efforts in recent decades to reduce federal regulations for housing and expand local control. The legislation bans corporate investors from buying single-family homes. The House is expected to give the bill final approval later this week and send it to President Donald Trump, who has signaled his support. I'm Lisa Dwyer.
1: Sad story from the Lone Star State. The parents of a 2-year-old girl are suing to stop brain death testing at Texas Children's Hospital. They want more time for their little girl to recover following a near-drowning incident. Texas Children's has stated it wants to conduct testing to determine next steps in her medical care. Most legal battles over life support start after a brain death diagnosis, but this case challenges the actual testing phase. Vice President J.D. Vance says there are still many angles need to be settled before peace talks will be considered complete.
4: I think it's important for all of us to appreciate how much was done, but honestly, there is still a lot to do as we continue to make progress on the nuclear talks, on the economic talks, as we continue to demine the straits and ensure that that flow of traffic continues to pick back up.
1: And he emphasizes they're far from done.
4: A lot of progress, but still some work to do, and we're very committed to doing exactly that.
1: In Los Angeles, firefighters are still battling a fire at a massive warehouse near downtown facility that stores frozen food. They've been battling that fire now going on 6 days. More on these stories, townhall.com.
5: 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Dial pound 250, say Mike Rowe. That's pound 250, say Mike Rowe. And happy birthday to us.
1: Critics say hospital systems all across the United States may be using contracting rules to blunt price competition. The Justice Department says those tactics can harm consumers. More from correspondent John Scott.
6: A new analysis tied to DOJ cases against OhioHealth and New York Presbyterian finds banning certain contracting practices like anti-steering and all-or-nothing deals could cut hospital and affiliated physician prices by about 18%. That's roughly $4,100 less per inpatient stay in affected markets. Employers could see premiums fall about 6.5%, saving families around $1,800 a year. The biggest impact would come in markets dominated by a single system, with potential benefits for rural hospitals and patients as well. John Scott reporting.
1: 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Correspondent Seth Soutell reports on Wall Street Monday.
7: Stocks ended mixed on Wall Street as drops for several big tech companies weighed on the market, even as crude oil prices fell. The S&P 500 dropped 0.4% Monday. The Dow rose 148 points. That's about 0.3%. The NASDAQ Composite slumped 1.3%. Oil prices fell about 3% following negotiations between the U.S. and Iran on ending their war. Drops for several tech giants like Alphabet and Amazon weighed on the market. Seth Soutell, New York.
1: Mexican President Claudia Sheinbaum says her nation seeks to restart oil shipments to Cuba very soon. She says it's a move that could provide much-needed relief as the island's crisis deepened. Given the lack of petroleum, she said the administration would seek to send the oil via commercial and privately owned firms. More on these stories, townhall.com.
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12: 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I'm Ron Barr. And by the way, I want to point out something to you because a lot of people have been asking me, how can we rehear some of the Sports Byline interviews? I'll tell you the easiest and best way to do it. And that is just simply go to sportsbyline.com, and on the homepage, there is a button that says podcasting. Just punch that. You can sign up absolutely free, and you'll be able to get each day's shows sent right to your computer or to any mobile device that you might have. And not only just Sports Byline, but if you're a fan of any of the shows on the Sports Byline Network, and there's a lot of neat shows that are on the network, go ahead and check them out and you can sign up for them. But what I want to emphasize to you is it's absolutely free. And believe me, that is the best way to be able to get all the interviews. Steve Palermo is going to join us in just a second. If you think about it, you probably will remember that name because he was a very successful umpire in Major League Baseball up until July 7th, 1991. He was in Arlington, Texas, working a Rangers game, and he went out to dinner, and he came to the aid of a robbery victim, and he was shot himself. That shooting left Palermo paralyzed, and he is now walking on his own with only the aid of a cane. A lot of people said he would never walk again. But Steve is a battler, but he's still involved with baseball. He works for Major League Baseball and the umpiring crew. 16 years as an umpire in the majors, and he certainly was considered one of baseball's best. He worked World Series and also American League Championship Series. And one of the things in talking to Steve over the years is he certainly credits his wife, Debbie, with a lot of inspiration. But I know he was very close to his dad as well. So we'll talk to him about both of those major people in his life, also about his career and how he's doing. And speaking of dads, Ed Montague's dad was a scout in the major leagues, and what he did was he scouted Willie Mays and signed Willie to his first pro contract with the Giants. And Ed is a National League umpire, and of course they work both sides now. Almost three decades he's been umpiring in the major leagues. He's called four World Series, eight League Championship Series. And believe me, he has umpired some of the great, memorable moments in baseball, like Lou Brock's hit number 3,000, also Barry Bonds when he hit home runs number 71, 72, and 73. So he has seen a lot of the great moments in baseball history. So again, Steve Palermo and Ed Montague coming your way as we continue with more of you and Sports Byline.
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25: Steve Palermo joins us on Sports Byline, the former American League umpire. And, of course, you know the story about Steve. He came to the aid of somebody who was a robbery victim, and he got shot and was left paralyzed. But he is fighting his way back and still has the hope of one day being an umpire. But, Steve, I know you recently lost your dad, and you were 12 years old when your dad took you to the baseball game for the first time. Tell me about that experience.
26: Well, we went to Fenway Park. I grew up outside of Boston. I was born in Worcester, Mass., and my dad was a principal at Oxford Elementary School just outside of Worcester. So it took us about 55 minutes to get to the ballpark, and it was a beautiful sunny day in mid-June, and we sat down the right field line, and would just be on first base, and Kari Yastrzemski was playing catch with Chuck Schilling, and he overthrew the ball to Schilling, and it came up to the area where we're sitting toward the padded walls along first base, and I reached over and I got that ball, and Kari Yastrzemski was the last one to touch it. He overthrew Schilling because Yastrzemski has such a strong arm, and we took it home, and I put it on my mantle and said, this will always stay there. Well, about 4 days later, we took it off the mantle, and we started batting around the yard. And after all this white athletic tape and then electrician's tape and the threads coming out everywhere, that ball kind of disintegrated. But those are great childhood memories that I had with my dad, and I think the memory that kind of coincides with that is my first game that I ever worked in the big leagues. I wasn't under contract yet. In 1976, I worked the last two games at Fenway Park between Baltimore and Boston, and my dad was there, and he stood at the top of the stairs. We dressed above the Red Sox locker room and just cocked a little bit to the right of the locker room, and we walked down those stairs, and the four umpires, and my dad stood at the top of the stairs, and I could see that he had all these wet eyes, and I said, come on, Pop, let's go, and he walked all the way to the tunnel with us. And I said, Dad, this is as far as you can go. You can't go on the field. And I think he really wanted to go on the field. But it was a great memory, and I think, I know it'll always stay with me, and it was a great memory for him. He finally saw his son get to the big leagues. But he really wanted me to get a real job and not go into this umpiring thing.
25: Were you 12 years old in that experience? Was that when you turned to your dad and promised that you would make it to the majors one day?
26: Yeah, it was right after that. And I said, Pop, I'm going to make it to the big leagues. Of course, I thought I was going to make it as a shortstop or a second baseman. I didn't have the intention of making it as a big league umpire. But, got there, and my dad wasn't displeased at all that, I made it as an umpire. As a matter of fact, I think it was probably more proud because that's such a tough profession to go through the ranks and to get to that level. And, of course, that's the ultimate level. You can't go any higher than that.
25: You mentioned to me just before we started here, you didn't realize your dad loved baseball so much. What was the seed of his passion for the game?
26: He really wasn't athletic, but all of his kids were. And I've got three brothers that are very, very good athletes. And I like to think that they learned from all of my mistakes because I'm the oldest of the bunch. So they became good athletes watching me play, whether it be basketball or football or baseball, and said, those are the things not to do, now let's do it right. But my dad always attended all of our games, and I think he just had a joy and a love for the athletics, even though he wasn't athletic himself. And he always encouraged us, never pressured us, but encouraged us to play and to do well and to have fun at it. And it really wasn't really a win or loss, the one-loss thing. It was, you played the game right, you played it with sportsmanship, and you did the right things. And those values I still carry with me today.
25: I know one of the things about you is your positive frame of mind, and we have talked over the years, and since that incident back in 1991 when you got shot, you've always been positive about coming back. I'm just wondering, in talking to your dad, was there the same type of drive to come back as it was to make it to the major league someday?
26: As difficult as it was to get to the big leagues, it's a lot harder to come back from this. But the drive is greater because something was taken away from me, and I had a taste for it for 16 years in the big leagues. And to have it taken away in one pull of a trigger on that night in Dallas, the drive is even greater because I have this taste for it now, and I want to get that taste back again.
25: What was it that your dad told you after that incident? Because I know that was very difficult for him. But he was there for you once again, wasn't he?
26: Yeah, he was. After I got shot, he came down to Dallas with my mom, and a lot of tears, and we tried to make it as lighthearted as possible. And we knew that the news was very, very grim. I was never to walk again. I would be paralyzed. I would be subjected to using a wheelchair for the rest of my life. And as far as I was concerned, and all my family, that just wasn't an acceptable prognosis. It wasn't with hatred or anger, but it was with this positive attitude that let's figure out how we're going to get you to walk. And that was really the impetus started from my wife. She saw me the first couple of days in therapy, and they were teaching me how to transfer from a bed into a wheelchair, from a wheelchair into a car chair or the car seat. And my wife said, wait, let's stop all of this. Let's stop this practice. Let's teach him to walk. And when we find out that he can't walk, then he's going to become the best wheelchair patient that you have. But until that point in time, we're going to see if he can walk. And from there on in, everybody's attitude was, this one specific goal of let's figure out how we're going to get Steve up and get him to walk. And, we accomplished that. It's not pretty. Like I've said in the past, Ron, I think I've said it on your show, in the past, it's not an oil painting when I walk, but I'm walking. I'll go up the stairs just like you. I won't get there as fast, but I'll get there.
25: What's the best piece of advice your dad ever gave you in life, Steve?
26: treat people the way that they treat you. And you treat people, you know, the same. You know, treat people the way that you want to be treated. That's what he was all about. He was a great educator, a great teacher, and I think I learned more outside the classroom from him than I did inside the classroom.
25: You know, it's really interesting because I've talked to athletes who have been challenged in some way physically, and I've always asked them the question, and I'm going to pose it to you as well, Steve, and that is the disciplines that go along with being a highly skilled athlete, if it helped them get through difficult challenges, especially physical ones, and certainly, you know, what you had to go through and are still going through. I'm just wondering if the disciplines and the fight to make it to the major leagues as an umpire is something that has really done well by you in this challenge.
26: Yeah, you know, it has. You see these insurmountable things. The odds are stacked against you. It doesn't look like you're going to get to the big leagues, but you do. And you look back and say, well, you know, it wasn't that hard, but it was. All those hot dogs and all those non-eating nights because you didn't have money. I mean, I remember when I would call my dad the 23rd or 24th of the month and say, Dad, can I borrow $200, you know, just to make it through the rest of that month? And maybe, you know, that money that he sent me probably could sustain me for the tail end of the following month. You know, and I didn't want to have to ask him twice, so I just probably asked to double up and see if I could subsist on that. So, you know, all of that, all the difficulties going through the minor leagues and not making the money and putting in that apprenticeship, I think when you get to the big leagues, you better realize that, you know, you've reached your ultimate goal. And because you've done that, you say, okay, all these other things that look like difficult barriers, you know, and obstacles, just consider them to be opportunities, and you try and attack it that way.
25: We've got about 30 seconds before we have to break, but the path to the major leagues as an umpire, is it more difficult or a little bit easier than it was for Steve Palermo?
26: For me, I thought it was difficult, but everybody thought that I had a ticket to the big leagues the day that I showed up at umpire school. You know, they saw talent in me that they hadn't seen in people, and the person who discovered me on the sandlots saw the same thing. But I thought it was very, very difficult. But because I never realized that I had what they have told me, I have this gift, and I never realized it. And it was probably good that I didn't, because I would have been a very dangerous person had I realized it.
25: But I mean, is it harder today, you think, for an umpire?
26: It's probably the same. I think it's a little less difficult because. When I got to the big leagues, there were 52 people who did this. There are now 68 on the major league roster. So you've got 16 more people, if my math is correct. And, Dad, I know it is because my dad was a math teacher, too. You know, obviously, because there are more openings and more spots available, yeah, there is a better chance for people to get to the big leagues, more so today than there was when I first broke in 1972.
25: Steve Palermo has joined us on Sports Byline, the former American League umpire. Indeed, we will talk about baseball and about umpiring. Interesting, insightful perspective as we continue on Sports Byline.
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3: Nice to have Steve Palermo back with us here on Sports Byline. We talked about what he had to overcome to get back to where he is on a physical sense and also to get to the major leagues in the first place. Steve, from a technical standpoint, now that American League umpires are working National League games and National League umpires are working American League games and everybody's put into the same pot, how is that working out in your mind?
4: I think it's working out very, very well. What we do have now is a very consistent staff. The rules are the same, where there were some rules that were different in the National League than there were in the American League. There was always that class distinction, if you will. And now all umpires are under the commissioner's head. And, you know, when it gets to interleague play and with all-star games and the World Series, you have all of these people who are working as one unit now under the same guidelines. So I think it has worked out well in that regard. Me personally, I don't think that I would have liked it for the simple fact that it was nice going to those 14 cities in the American League, and you got to see your friends four, possibly five times during the course of the season. Now, umpires, the way that the schedule is set up, if they go to a town three times, that's a lot. Generally, they'll go to probably half the towns twice and the other towns just once, and they may miss a town during the course of a season. I know that there's a crew that doesn't come into Kansas City all year, and you know that's just one of the quirks of the schedule. They may see them on the road a couple of times, but they will not get into Kansas City. So if they got friends in Kansas City, and you know the barbecue is pretty good there, and that's my hometown too, you know, that would be a shame. And I'd hate it if I was on a crew and I knew I was going to get to Kansas City all during the course of the baseball season.
3: I really believe that it was good in the sense that I think baseball had to change and had to get some uniformity because too many times there was the inconsistency. And if you got a National League umpire behind the plate, maybe in a World Series game, and, you know, it was an American League pitcher on the mound and he wasn't used to the style of umpiring, I always thought it was just a little bit unfair. And do the guys see the bigger picture in the decision made by MLB?
4: Oh, yeah, I think that they do. And, you know, everybody's gotten on the same page now as far as that goes. I think what you're talking about had a lot to do with the different protectors that umpires were.
3: Right.
4: And in 1975, I believe it was, it was grandfathered in that anybody that was using the outside protector could continue, but once those people retired and everybody who was brought to the American League after that would wear the inside protector, and the guys who were working the American League who wanted to switch over could do so immediately starting in 1975, whereas before there was this different equipment that was worn. So that caused the, if you will, the inconsistencies because of different stances behind home plate. I think that and a couple of other things, but I think that was the main thing, the main crux where, you know, everybody commented that there was this inconsistency with National League versus American League.
3: I've often asked managers about the makeup of the great player. I mean, what do they have? Good legs, good arms, good eyes, all of that. Let me turn that around a little bit on you. You've been around umpiring for a long time. You were considered one of the best ever, and I'm just wondering if you had to put together the perfect umpire, what elements would they have, Steve?
4: Oh,

0: you know what? They come in all different sizes and all different shapes, and they have these different abilities. And I've seen heavy guys be able to move cat-like, and I've seen slender guys look like they were loafing on, you know, guys that you would think would have jackrabbit-type speed and not loafing, but they don't look like they're really moving fast, and they probably aren't moving as fast. I don't know if I could put together the perfect prototypical umpire.
1: Instinct being a major thing?
0: I'm sorry?
1: Instinct being an important aspect?
0: Yeah. As far as, you know, this is what I call the gifts. As far as great judgment, you know, you're gifted with that. I don't think that you would obtain that along the way. I think that you have that right from the start. I think instinct is paramount. Obviously, you know, you've got to have the judgment, you know, and the instinct, but the good eyesight doesn't hurt either. And I think all of those things combined, if I was going to make an umpire, you give me those three ingredients to start with, and I'll turn somebody into a superstar.
1: You take a look at the 2005 ALCS with the Angels and the Chicago White Sox and the very difficult call as to whether the ball hit the ground or not. What is it that can be done to help the umpire in such a crucial series to be able to make sure that they make the right call? In the NFL, they have instant replay, of course, but is there anything technical or technological that we can use today to help the umpires make the right call, Steve?
0: Well, I know Commissioner Selig, you know, rules out instant replay, and it's not because he's stubborn or hard-headed. I think it would slow down the game. It would disrupt the game. It's just an element that you put into the game. You know, everybody wants to talk about it at the water cooler the next day, but if you saw it in practice during the course of a game, you know, people would be throwing in their hands up, oh, that's it, and they'd be flipping off the TV station and turning the radio off and saying, I can't watch that. You know, it takes forever to make this decision. And we saw in the NFL where with replay that supposedly they came back and said that the referees made the wrong call after viewing the replay. And quite honestly, Ron, the play that you're referring to, I pose it to people this way. You have a child, a daughter or a son. Now, their life is at stake here. And this is how umpires operate. This is their mentality. This is how they think. Now, that child's life is at stake, your child. You have to get this right according to replay. Can you tell me unequivocally that that ball hit the ground?
1: Yeah.
0: Or it didn't hit the ground. Now, if we prove you wrong, your child loses his life or her life. Now, can you tell me off of that replay? And that's what umpires go by. And that's what they do in split-second time to make this decision on the field. And people are sitting there, and I've had people tell me, oh, you can tell that he caught it. And I said, wait a minute. Okay, you're a little Johnny. You want to put his life up and say, you can unequivocally say, that catcher caught the ball, or he didn't catch that ball. They said, well, you know, I mean, it was close. You know, now all of a sudden they back off because somebody's life is at stake. And this is how serious umpires approach this game.
1: One thing that I do notice, and I think it's a positive, that the umpires get together, they talk things over, ask what each other might have saw to make the right call. And so that leads me to the next question about the temperament of umpires today. What changes have you seen in them? Because there were a lot of umpires that had been in the business for a long period of time, set in their ways to some degree. But as I said, nowadays I see crews working together, trying to get it right. Is that the major change in the temperament of umpires?
0: That was instituted by Ralph Nelson back in 2000 or 2001, to where he said, you know what, why can't we get together and put all four heads together and see if we can get this right? Somebody may have seen something a little bit differently from a different angle that can help that umpire on certain calls in order to get a play right. And this is where action has now been stopped, and now you can rectify a problem. Obviously, with trap ball, something like that, it's very, very difficult. And then where would you start placing runners, you know, and have an umpire come out and overrule another umpire and say, no, he did catch it, instead of no, he didn't catch it. Now, you know, the play takes different shape and form then, and where does everybody end up when you try and figure out exactly what took place? So there are certain times when umpires can't consult. And quite honestly, Ron, there are times when I've been over at third base, and I saw a play happen at first base. Oh, my God. Oh, gee. You know, Bill just missed that play at first base. Oh, can't believe it. Now we go back and look at it on replay, and I see that he got it right. And I say, thank God they didn't come over and ask me, because I would have messed that play up. You know, so it's a different angle that I saw that play take place. And when you're in a different angle, believe me, your eyes can play tricks on you. So it's difficult. We have to pinpoint the specific plays that we feel that umpires can consult. And hopefully the general public, and it does become public knowledge, no, they can't consult on that type of play. Yes, they can on this type of play. Like a home run down the line. On a play like that, yes, you can't consult. On a bang-bang play at first base, no. Because a manager would come out on every play and say, ask the other guys. Why not? He's going to take a shot and see if he can get that thing reversed. You know, so you've got to be careful, and you have to be judicious in how you would want to use replay and or consultations. And I think replay, no. It in our game, it just really wouldn't work to optimum efficiency.
1: We got 30 seconds left. Tell everybody what Steve Palermo's doing today.
0: Well, I'm working for Commissioner Selig in baseball operations with the umpiring department, and supervising, training, and evaluating umpires, and having a great time with it. We've got a great bunch of 68 guys who are really dedicated to doing, you know, as good a job as they humanly possibly can do. And it's a lot of fun, and I really enjoy it.
1: Steve, I want to thank you very much for joining us. As always, you've been a longtime friend. Give my best to Debbie, and I look forward to our paths crossing again.
0: Will do, Ron. Hope to be in San Francisco to visit with you sometime.
1: Okay, Steve Palermo, the former American League umpire, considered one of baseball's best ever, worked the World Series and 4 American League Championship Series, and very nice to hear him talk about his dad and baseball. We continue with more of you and Sports Byline.
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1: If you take a look at the world of baseball, Major League Baseball, there's a name that's synonymous with it, and you may not recognize it, but the name is Montague. There was Ed Montague Sr., and now Ed Montague, his son, is an umpire who's umpired for some 28 seasons, and the lineage continues as Ed Montague's son now is playing in the Dodger organization. Yeah, 1921 is the last year you have to go back to that a Montague was not involved with Major League Baseball. And Ed Montague, the 28-year-long umpire in the National League, joins us. Ed, nice to have you back here on Sports Byline. When I say that, and you think about the number of years that you and your family have been involved with baseball, what do you think of?
12: Oh, I think of my dad a lot. You know, I was growing up in baseball and being around the minor league organizations, going out when my dad was scouting and being around the big league clubhouse when the Giants came to San Francisco was it was a treat. I mean, it was just you know, you talk about a wide-eyed kid. It's something that, you know, I'll always remember.
1: When did you realize what your dad was involved with, which was baseball?
12: Well, I think we were I remember the first time I saw him on television, and I was like 4 or 5 years old, and he was doing an interview back in New York. I think it was a Yankee game or something. They had him on TV. And that's when we had the TVs with the magnifying glasses to make him look a little bigger. And I remember being mad at him because he didn't, you know, he wouldn't talk back to me when he was on the TV. You know, I was like 4 years old, 3 or 4 years old. And then I saw him on What's My Line show, the old What's My Line show, and realized, you know, that he had something important to do in baseball.
1: Well, he played back in the 20s and the 30s. Talk to me about some of the players that he played with and how he talked about those.
12: Well, he broke in. He was assigned as a 16-year-old kid out of Poly High School. His dad died, so he had to go to work, and they signed him with the San Francisco Seals. And then he went later on to become a player with the Cleveland Indians, signed with Cleveland. And the players that he played against were household names: Babe Ruth, Ty Cobb, Lou Gehrig. You know, Pye Trainer and my dad were good friends, along with Lefty Gomez, Joe Cronin, and my dad grew up as high school buddies, you know, and you know, backyard friends, and it was, you know, he just had so many stories to tell about all these guys.
1: Yeah, one of those great stories is when he was playing against Babe Ruth, and he got taken out at second base. Share that with us.
12: Well, Babe, my dad said, was like in another world from all of the ball players. They used to sit in the dugout and watch him take batting practice. They wouldn't go back into the dressing room, and he just hit mammoth drives. And one day my dad was playing shortstop, and Ruth took him out, came in pretty hard and took him out, and my dad was out of the ball game. And they had him in a trainer's room, and after the game, Babe came in and said, "How you doing, kid?" And my dad thought that was the greatest thing in the world, that Babe Ruth. Here my dad was a big league ball player, but, you know, the king was in to say hello to him and see how he was doing.
1: Your dad gravitated toward the Giants and also scouting. And what was that world like at that time?
12: Well, of course, when he was with the Braves at first, I was just, you know, born then. It was in, I think, 48, 49, and then he went to the Giants. And he was on the road quite a bit, and like I am today, I think I'm actually on the road a lot more than he was. But, you know, it was my mom that, you know, had the iron fist and held us intact when my dad was away. And then every now and then he'd take us on the road. And, you know, we followed the Giants when they were in New York because of his signing Willie Mays. And we watched Mays as a young ball player whenever we got a chance on the TV. And so that was just a thrill. And then it just, and when they came to San Francisco, you know, I was elated to be able to go down to Seal Stadium for the first game ever played. And get to meet Willie Mays that same day.
1: And it's interesting how he came to sign him, because he had gone off to Alabama on a scouting mission back in 1950, but it wasn't Mays that he was looking at, was it?
12: No, there was a first baseman named Alonzo Perry that the Giants had sent my dad out to go see. And so my dad went down to Birmingham and to watch Alonzo, and this young, I think he was 17 years old at the time, kid out in the outfield caught his eye, you know, making spectacular catches. He had a cannon for an arm, and he hit to all fields with power and could run like the wind. And my dad forgot all about Alonzo Perry and went right to Willie Mays.
1: And, you know, it was interesting, but I read in a story that Mays was paid by the Giants, what, $15,000, and they gave the Barons $15,000. That $15,000 to Willie Mays was an awful lot of money at that time.
12: Yeah, you know, I don't even know if it was quite that much. You know, I remember my dad telling stories about $5,000, $10,000, and then they did have to give the Barons money. But to them at that time, of course, that was a lot of money at that time.
1: One of the other things, too, Ed, is that at that time when your dad was a scout, scouts would go out and sign players, but they also would be their friends to some degree. And I think in the case of your dad and Willie Mays, that was important because this was a young black kid that was coming out of Alabama. And your dad was there in more than baseball ways, wasn't he?
12: Yeah, he was. My dad went down and, you know, he kind of took Willie under his wing and tried to explain to Willie things, you know, that he had to do and stuff like that. And he knew it was going to be tough, not only because Willie was black, but because he was just a young kid. And the great ball player that he was in Birmingham, he had to go through the minor leagues. And I remember, you know, Minneapolis, he had a pretty good year up there in Minneapolis. And then when he went to the Giants, he had a rough start. And I think he was 0 for 20. 21 or 25, something like that, before he got his first hit, which was a home run off of Warren Spahn. And, you know, and my dad used to see Willie and talk to him and stuff. And, you know, it's just like a lot of those young kids, they have to be nurtured. And it's, you know, they're going into a big world. And yeah.
1: 1958, the Giants are playing on the West Coast in Seal Stadium in San Francisco. You're a 9-year-old kid, and you're introduced to Willie Mays at Seal Stadium. Tell me about it.
12: Well, I went in, you know, and my dad took me in the dressing room, and the first person we met when we walked in there was Jeff Chandler, the movie actor, and I really didn't know who he was at the time, and I really didn't care because my eyes were fixed on Willie Mays. All I wanted to see was Willie Mays, and I remember going back to the locker. My dad introduced me to him, and, you know, Willie was so personable and just full of life, and, you know, there I was again, that wide-eyed kid. And after talking to Willie, he turned and gave me one of his brand new gloves, you know, out of his locker. And I mean, I remember going home from Steel Stadium and hanging it out the window going, this is Willie Mays' glove, you know. Of course, when I got home, you know, and showed the neighborhood kids, you know, it was really a conversation piece. Of course, I was left-handed, and my dad made me give it to my younger brother, Jerry, who was right-handed. And so Jerry ended up with a glove.
1: Also, the kids in the neighborhood used to get the old broken bats, did they not? Or did you all used to saw off Willie Mays' bat? What's the story there?
12: Well, I remember I told this to Willie a few years back. I went down to Willie's house, and he had signed some stuff for a charity. And we were talking about it and the bats, and he goes, well, you must have a couple of bats. I said, no. I said, when we were kids, and my dad used to bring home the bats for the Giant rookies. My dad had managed that team down in Orange Park in South San Francisco, and we'd get all the uniforms, and he'd get all the uniforms, hats, and bats and stuff. Well, the bats were too big for us to swing, so, you know, I remember sawing off the Mays bats, the Willie Kirkland bats, and we just saw them off about 3 inches off the top of the bat, and it would make them a lot lighter. And I said, I wish I had those bats today.
1: Is there a particular moment you remember as a kid about Willie Mays?
12: I just, you know, like I said, going in to meet him for the first time, and then I had a funny story. I was working as a vendor out there, so I got to see quite a few games. And coming in from Daly City, I used to either hitchhike or take the jitney over to the ballpark. And I remember getting dropped off on 3rd Avenue one day, and I kind of running to get back into the Candlestick, and I was hitchhiking and running at the same time. And Willie Mays stopped to pick me up. Now, Willie had no clue who I was as a young kid, but he stopped and picked me up. And then when I got in and I told him, he goes, oh, you're Eddie's son and stuff. And I mean, just fun things have happened to me in my life. You know, I've been in the right place at the right time. And you know, and just watching Willie was a thrill. I mean, the greatest ball player that I've ever seen.
1: Ed, you had that dream to want to play Major League Baseball as well. Where did it go in the different direction? What took you toward umpiring instead of baseball?
12: Well, like every young kid, when I was growing up, you know, we always played across the street in sandlots and stuff and dreams of being in the big leagues. And, you know, I played in high school, and then I played, you know, semi-pro ball around the Bay Area. And my dad used to say, you know, you got a good glove and everything, but I had a tough time hitting a curveball. And as I got older, I, you know, into my when I got about 19 or 20, I got a little bigger and got better, but just not good enough to make it. And my dad said, you might go to A-ball, double-A tops, and that's about as far as you're going to go. So, of course, you're disappointed, and you don't know what you're going to do with your life. And I had a number of odd jobs around the Bay Area, and it was my mom's idea that came up. She saw an advertisement for umpire school, and she said, why don't you try umpire? And so, so I gave it a shot.
1: Yeah, you drove down to Florida. What was that experience like?
12: Well, I remember it took me a week to get down there because I had a Toyota Corolla, and I drove. And I'm just by myself, and I got into Phoenix, and I got out of Phoenix, and I got real sick, and I ended up spending about 2 days in Houston. And I remember, you know, I was just too sick to drive, and then finally got into Florida. And, you know, it was just like going to summer camp, I thought. I really, it cost at the time $300 to go to umpire school, and that included, you know, it was 5 weeks and included your meals, and it was great. And, you know, I never thought, I thought about being a big league umpire, but it was just more like going to summer camp for me.
1: We always hear about the big leagues for the ball players and the big leagues for the umpires, but a lot of people don't realize what the minors are like for the umpires as well. You started in the California League. You were earning $300 per month in salary and about $300 more in expenses. Those minor league experiences, what are the pros and cons of those, Ed? And also, how does it shape what somebody might ultimately become when they become a major league umpire?
12: Well, I think, you know, it gives you character, for one thing. You're driving around, the Cal League was a pretty good league, and I was staying in Motel 6s when they were really $6, so it was, you'd have work with one other partner, and it was $3 a night. And like I said, it was $300 a month expenses, so $10 a day wasn't a whole lot to go on. It did give you character. There were a lot of times where they were beating down the dressing room doors trying to get to us, you know, inexperienced calls we made, stuff like that. But, you know, it's something you look back on, and I wouldn't change it. If you survive the minor leagues, and well, there's a lot of kids that go into the minor leagues and don't like it. They don't like the lifestyle. They don't like people screaming at them all the time, and they end up quitting.
1: What was it like in the California League? Were there some unusual places that you worked?
12: Well, I remember Bakersfield. The sun was always setting right over the left field, you know, just left center field wall, and it was very difficult to see. I don't know how the hitters, and well, of course, a lot of those hitters didn't do anything there, but and I remember the dressing room was like had a tin roof on it, and it was just like walking into a sauna. It was a brutal dressing room. I remember being in Modesto, California, when I had a play at third base, and I was working with a guy named Billy Malone, and Billy already had been in the league for a couple years, so he was the senior guy. And Billy was about 5'7". He didn't have a neck. His head just sat on his shoulders, and he always had a toothpick in his mouth. And we had a play. I had a play at third base that was supposed to end the game. It was a tag-up. Guy scores, Modesto wins the ball game, Reno loses, but they appealed to third base, and I called the runner out. Well, most of the people in that ballpark were leaving and celebrating because Modesto won. Now they appeal, and we're back on the field again, and it was one of the biggest brouhahas I've been in the minor leagues.
1: One final question, and that is, when you stand out there on the field getting ready to umpire a game and you think about growing up as a kid on the playgrounds in the Bay Area and now you're standing on a major league ballpark field and everything, do you just kind of shake your head with disbelief that this is what your life has been?
12: Yeah, you know, every now and then I catch myself looking up, like especially at Pac Bell, and you look up and I still see a couple of the vendors that are still working the stands that were there when I was a vendor. And, you know, you know, I'm just thankful for what I've had and been lucky to be, you know, doing what I'm doing.
1: Well, I got to tell you, for your dad and for yourself, you have honored the Montague name. It's a name that is associated with baseball, has been for a long time, and I always look forward to our conversations. Ed, thank you very much for giving us the time. I know our worldwide audience has enjoyed it. Take care, my friend.
12: Hey, Ron, and one other thing before I go. I want to, you know, you said we're listening to a worldwide audience, and I just want to, you know, thank all the men and women overseas.
1: Thank you very much.
13: Ed, done.
1: Take care, Ed.
13: Okay, thank you.
1: Ed Montague, 28 years, a National League umpire. His dad, of course, played Major League Baseball and was a scout as well and signed Willie Mays. We'll take a break, come back, continue with more of you and Sports Byline.
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0: Welcome into Sports Overnight America here on the Sports Byline Broadcast Network, coming out of the weekend. I wasn't quite ready for Monday, if I'm being completely honest with you. We took in our we had our weekend. Obviously, it starts here at Sports Byline with the Saturday morning show, and then get to be a free agent for about 48 hours. And Saturday is honestly a blur to me, John, and here we are after a pretty productive Sunday. I think that when you got everybody rotating in the kitchen, chopping the vegetables, putting the meat either in the oven or on the cast iron skillet, it was a good little Father's Day barbecue, even though it wasn't really in the celebration of anybody's father in particular, just a couple of pet daddies. So, Cubs baseball. Have you been spared it the last couple of days, and have you missed it? Yeah. It probably doesn't feel as bad as dropping 2 or 3 to the Astros and then getting walked off on the south side by the White Sox, because that's what happened to me.
1: Yeah.
0: Basketball and hockey are over. World Cup phenomenon is kind of taking over the sports scene, but we've got the NBA draft coming up, and I know the names at the top, but the rest of the way through, I'm not sure that I care. I don't think Cleveland or the Suns have anything going on until like the very end of the first round. I think the Cavaliers have like the 29th pick or something like that. But I'm not really holding my breath for the draft. Did you see that Giannis got traded to Miami?
1: No.
0: Yeah, that's our breaking news for the 10 o'clock hour here on the West Coast. Daniel Ogden is with us from San Francisco. Jen Rich and Jeff Rich, Sports Overnight America. We'll be right back.
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8: She's flipping the script.
0: Yeah.
8: It's time for her to ask the questions. Here's Jen Rich with today's headline.
9: Hello, everyone, and welcome back to Sports Overnight America. Jen Rich with you from Phoenix. Jeff Rich sitting across from me. Daniel Ogden up in studio. When you're out listening to us live, make sure you check us out on the social medias at What's Up Riches, at A Girl in Many Hats, and, of course, don't forget the Sports Byline Network at Sports Byline USA. Sports ball, right?
10: Yeah.
9: I got, like, literally nothing.
0: Oh, sure you do. We've on the way back to Mexico.
9: Well, I'm like, yeah, I haven't watched sports ball in a couple of days. But, yeah, I did catch a headline that apparently things did not go well in the minors, the independent leagues in the United States. So Mr. Bauer will be headed back to Mexico.
0: Okay, so here's been the January 2023. He was designated for assignment because he fractured a woman's skull in like a perverse sex act.
9: It's supposed to all be allegedly, and there's the group that argues that he wasn't convicted of anything. But like, and yeah, maybe he wasn't actually convicted of any crimes. But I don't know. I just don't want to associate with someone who can't nut without beating a woman. Like, I don't know. Call me old fashioned.
0: Yeah. Since he was released in January 2023 by the Dodgers, and let's see, 2023, he was in Japan on a one-year deal with the Yokohama Dena BayStars in Japan's Nippon Professional Baseball, which is the MPB. I think that's like the big league that they have. You know, that's like their MLB. And then 2024, he was in Liga Mexicana de Baseball. Pitched for the Diablos Rojos del Mexico, was fairly successful there. Then he went back to the Dena Bay Stars.
11: The Diablo Rojos, those are my favorite. That's my favorite foreign team.
0: Okay. Awesome. It's not the
11: Blue Jays. I don't even know the actual name. I just thought that was funny.
0: Yeah. Diablos Rojos del Mexico.
9: That was 2024. They won a championship, though.
0: Okay. He struck out a lot of batters in a single game. He's had, like, brilliant performances. He was back in Japan. He was okay. He wasn't, like, top of the league, you know, top of the league that he should theoretically dominate because he's, you know, he was a Cy Young winner in MLB that one year with the Reds, but which got him the contract with the Dodgers. And then this year, he went back to the Long Island Ducks of Independent League. And why is he heading back to Mexico?
9: Oh, because I don't know this. I just saw that it was happening.
0: Diablos del Rojos del Mexico purchased his contract from the Long Island Ducks. Wasn't getting any MLB momentum. And
9: which is crazy because that's all we ever hear about is, you know, oh, there's still gas in the tank.
0: Yeah. It's funny that we're saying,
9: what baseball team do you play for, Jen? I don't. But I don't know. I just think if you can't really make it in the independent league, you're probably not going to make it into the professional. But it's again, I mean, call me old-fashioned.
0: Well, we're going to see him July 3rd. Well, we won't because we're probably not going to be watching it. But we'll see him back in Mexico City for his first start July 3rd, 2026. And he's had an interesting trajectory or trajectory since he chucked that ball into the fountain in Kansas City. And that was his last act as a Cleveland player.
9: Yeah, everyone kind of forgets that like there wasn't just the allegations by multiple women from multiple states. There was a lot of mouth running. There was a lot of tantrums. There was a lot of poking the bear. Yeah. And I don't know. Say he's blackballed or blacklisted or whatever. I don't know. Again, I'm not dealing with somebody like this.
10: Yeah.
9: I don't want somebody like this a part of my camp.
10: Yeah. So
9: I don't care about their arm.
10: Yeah, people have asked the Indians beat writer, or pardon me, the Guardians beat writers about the chances of a return to Cleveland, and anybody that follows the team says, well, if there are 38 teams in MLB, Cleveland would have the 31st most interest of all of the teams. Mm-hmm. You know, given the, you know, so he ain't going back there. He ain't going back to the Dodgers.
9: I don't think anyone wants the headache.
10: No. No. And
9: there's a whole lot of just baggage and negativeness that comes with him.
10: Bad exit from the Diamondbacks in 2013. Bad exit from Cleveland, whatever year that was. I mean, they moved some things around. They ended up taking on Yasiel Puig to save the headaches,
9: yeah.
10: If that's believable or not. And you know, quite honestly, his career pretty much, he got the Cy Young with Cincinnati after the fact, but...
9: Yeah, when you mentioned the Cy Young, like, oh, was that the year he chucked the baseball out in the outfield? But no, that was a different team in a different year.
10: Well, he got traded directly to, well, where did he go? He went to Cincinnati, Cleveland got Puig back in that deal. He won the Cy Young the following year, which was a full season, and then he was with the Dodgers for a few years, but they got rid of him, and they have won back-to-back championships, and it's conceivable that they'll win a third one. They're, again, running away with the National League West, and... they're not going to enlist his help anytime soon. Can't see the Padres or the Angels making a run at him, which means that he doesn't really have anywhere to go in Southern California. I could see the A's maybe their first year in Vegas if he's still trying to hang on. What I find interesting is when this is where I was with Colin Kaepernick too. You know, you spend so much time not playing the game that you're not going to be the same. And I don't even care that he's still playing baseball and pitching is, you know, still 60 feet, 6 inches. It's one of those things that you don't have to worry about the game speed as much as, you know, it's, I mean, bat speed. But when you pitch in Mexico, you're not going to get the same results as you are, you know, pitching in Cleveland, pitching in Queens, pitching on the, you know, on the north or south side of Chicago. It is a different, it's the same act, but it's different. Even though you don't, you know, you're not playing with the level of, you know, speed in the NFL that makes life difficult for college quarterbacks who excel when you didn't have world-class athletes at all 11 positions on the field. And now you have zero MLB bats that he's pitching against. And 4.51, that's not an ERA that's going to get you, you know, that's going to make you an all-star in MLB. So if you do, I mean, it's not a terrible number. You don't want your ERA to be about five or, you know, around five or six. But for the four and a half, I mean, if you give up 4.5 per nine, you know, you're giving up, you know, three runs in the four or five innings that starters typically go these days. So I don't even want to wish him luck. Should have been screwing around with that droid. Maybe Cleveland would have gotten a championship in 16, or 17. I mean, it's just one thing after another, and he's belligerent. He's brilliant. He's as brilliant as an engineer can be, but we know about the social skills of engineers from, you know, our own experience, right? So, yeah, Trevor Bauer not going to be in Long Island anymore. He's going to go to Mexico. I mean, he's joining, like, the Dodgers of the Mexican League. Yeah, you know, they're back-to-back champs, and they want him for a run. And, you know, I mean, who cares who wins the Mexican League? Who cares who wins the PCL or the International League or the AAA Championship? If it's not the, it's like when Michael Phelps was suspended in like a non-Olympic year, and Saturday Night Live made the joke that he is going to be suspended, so he won't be able to participate in not the Olympic swimming race.
9: Yeah.
10: And you know, that's what it comes down to. I don't even care if he's been exonerated on the charges. He's just not like all that cool. He's not a guy that you randomly root for if you're just a fan of the game of baseball. It's hard to root for him when he's on your team. So we're going to throw it to a break right now. When we bring it back, we'll talk about something else. Jim Rich and Jeff Rich with you on Sports Overnight America. We'll be right back. Okay.

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1: All right, everybody, welcome back. A little bit of movement going on in the association on this day, a couple days before this year's NBA draft. Sources say, so I want to give credit to the sources, that Giannis Antetokounmpo and Bobby Portis are headed to the Heat for Tyler Herro, Kyle Ware, Jamie Jaquez Jr., Kasparis Giakoukounis, and three first-round picks, including the number 13 pick in next Tuesday's draft here. So one pick swap and one second rounder will be the extent of this trade. So Giannis gets out of Milwaukee. They leave Boston in the dark. Jaylen Brown, you're a funny trade target. If you really want to get rid, if Brad Stevens really wants to get Jaylen Brown out of town, says Jason Tatum could be the lone alpha wolf there, and you know, maybe Jaylen Brown gets his own, you know, gets to lead his own franchise if he actually does indeed get moved. So the saga is over. You know, him returning to the Bucks never really seemed all that tenable, but it seemed like it was between Boston and Miami, because he's going to have to sign an extension for this trade to be of any value. And I guess those were the only two places that he said that that he would go long term. So that's one of the pieces of the puzzle. Julius Randle heading back to New York, but not to the same laundry in New York. That was a three-team deal involving Chicago, the Nets, and obviously Minnesota. What else we've got? Got these little, like, I don't want to call them nobodies, because, you know, they're obviously of value in some ways, but IU Dosunmu intends to sign a 5-year, $112 million contract to return to the Timberwolves. And we're seeing, you know, these kind of deals happening all over the NBA where, you know, third or fourth options are still drawing $20 million a year, which is crazy because max deals 16 years ago, 2010, which, you know, feels like it was three or four years ago at this point. You know, LeBron and Wade and Bosh were playing for $25 million a year, and they couldn't get any more than that. And now we see, you know, the likes of Connor Gillespie and this fellow for the Timberwolves bringing in that kind of money. So good work if you can get it, right, Daniel?
2: Yeah, I mean, I don't know. I was looking at the Heat depth chart now, and it's basically just Giannis. It's Giannis, Bam, Norman Powell, and Davion Mitchell, and then, like, maybe Wiggins, but that's only if he doesn't opt out of his contract.
1: Yeah, so they're going to ask Giannis to do a lot of heavy lifting.
2: I'm not even sure, to be 100% honest. Can't say I'm the biggest Giannis guy.
1: I'm really not either. That's what it was. Trae Young. Trae Young is going to get 212 for Washington to, you know, continue to not be a very good team.
2: That's good for him. Got the money.
1: And that's kind of the environment I think he needs. I don't think that, like, you know, Oklahoma in college basketball, I don't think that he can be a first or second option on a championship type of team. But, you know, he's you know, he can be like John Wall. He can be, you know, better than John Wall was in Washington, and they'll pay to go see him, you know, win maybe 30 games a year and, you know, almost qualify for the play-in.

0: Yeah, and I feel like he'll be like the type of guy that, like, at the very end of his career, he'll try to go somewhere that's like actual good team to maybe come off the bench or something and try to win.
1: Yeah, I could see that. I could see that. How about Dusty May leaving Michigan? I guess you can't really do anything more than win the national championship, and Michigan's just not one of those blue blood type of programs. Yeah, despite the fact they've won a national championship in football and basketball in the last 5 years, I don't know that you can ask for much more of revenue sports if you're not one of those juggernaut type of squads. But the precedent for college coaches going to the NBA is not very good. I mean, you look at the likes of Patino and Calipari. I mean, Brad Stevens was somewhat successful. Billy Donovan is just a good basketball coach, but last college coach, coincidentally, also came from Michigan and did not have a very good run with Cleveland in one plus seasons. So Dusty May, maybe he realized he hit the mountaintop. He's going to take that NBA money, and he's going to take on, he's going to go to a Dallas Mavericks team that has a lot of question marks in its future, despite having the number one pick from not last year's draft, 2 years ago, right?
0: I believe it was last year. He's only
1: hey, Cooper Flagg. Oh, Cooper Flagg, okay. Yeah, can you build a team around Cooper Flagg in the NBA, though?
0: I think so. I think he's as good as everybody thinks he is. I think he needs a couple years to kind of settle in, but he's a really good player. I mean, he can pretty much do just about anything. I do find it odd, though, that Shire turned that job down.
1: Turned out a Mavericks job?
0: Yeah, apparently he was their first choice, and he turned it down before May said yes.
1: Yeah, you know what? I think Duke's just like one of those like Pittsburgh Steeler type of jobs where you don't go away unless they tell you to go away, or you age out. So I that makes a little bit of sense to me. What's next for Michigan?
0: You know, I don't know. I'm much more attuned to their football program than their basketball program. Just in general, since Jay Wright, like, stopped coaching, just college basketball in general, I'm much less attuned to overall.
1: Yeah, I'm wondering if there's any reality to, and I wouldn't do it, but Tommy Floyd leaving Arizona for Michigan. And Michigan's a better job. Michigan's a better brand than Arizona, and you'd probably rather live in Ann Arbor than Tucson, just because if you know about Tucson.
0: I think he's a West Coast guy.
1: You think so?
0: Yeah, I mean, he was at Gonzaga for like 20 years.
1: Yeah.
0: He went to Arizona. I think he's a West Coast guy. I don't see him going to Michigan.
1: And I think that, the Arizona State fans want to say that Tommy Lloyd wants to get away from Randy Bennett, who's going to turn this program around here in Tempe. But I'd rather stay. To be perfectly honest, unless I know that I'm the best at this whole thing, and that you make a good point with the whole West Coast, fit for Tommy, that there's no reason to leave Tucson because you're a god amongst men. Whereas I think at Michigan, it's what have you done for me lately? And that's true of the upper echelon of the Big Ten. And when I say the upper echelon, I really just mean Ohio State and Michigan across the board in athletics. And Penn State's got a great volleyball program. They're competitive in football, but they haven't really shown any aptitude of staying power. I guess is the best way that I can put it right now. But if you're Ohio State, Jack Diebler, I want to say, Jake Dealer. That's what it is. You know, you've got high expectations. They kick, you know, Chris Holtman to the curb after, you know, yeah, I mean, you make the tournament or you move on from that type of job. So, I don't know. I think that it's kind of surprising. I'm not surprised that, you know, the Mavericks would go in this direction. I don't know how patient Kyrie Irving is going to be. I don't know if he plays another game for the Dallas Mavericks, but at this point in his career, I'm not sure, you know, what value he brings to a franchise because he can't, you know, he can't complement anything. You know, he wants to be the alpha. He got a chance to be the alpha in Boston, had to move on from that, had to move on from Brooklyn, and now he's going to be looking to move on from the Dallas Mavericks, and I'm just not sure there's too many more destinations for the former number one overall pick. Shout out to the troops, and we'll be right back.

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1: Alright, welcome back everyone. I don't know how much everybody's aware of this, but we are almost halfway through this MLB season. Everybody's played about 77 or 78 games, so by the time we hit the weekend, everybody is going to be at that 81 mark on the year, and there's a lot to digest in the in the world of MLB as far as sample sizes, which are large at this point. The halfway point, puts us about 7 weeks from the trade deadline. And Daniel, I want to throw out some statements here. True or false, Daniel? The Chicago Cubs have been brutal since their slide began in early May. Given how completely their offense and pitching depth have gone downhill over the last month and a half, is the Cubs season on life support, and could they be big sellers at the deadline?
2: Can't say I've watched a ton of Cubs games this year.
1: Yeah.
2: I know they haven't been great, but I also get stuck watching the Giants every night, so
1: yeah,
2: they can really suck and still look halfway decent. Anybody can look halfway decent compared to the Giants right now. If they're gonna sell at the deadline, they definitely have a bunch of pieces that I think people would be interested in.
1: Yeah. Yeah, I agree with that. They've got some win-now type of players on their roster, so I think that would be preventative, and I think that they believe that as long as they can get in, they could make a run from a wild card spot. I think that they match up well with the Dodgers at full strength. Pete Crow Armstrong, if they do turn this season around, could be an MVP candidate. Shota Imanaga is not having the season that he had a year ago, but they could. They've shown that they're capable of.
2: He's kind of been hurt on and off like the whole year, right?
1: Right. So. It's Council that I don't trust. I think Council had a lot more. Did a lot less with more in Milwaukee, and took the money to come to Chicago, and he might be overthinking the job now that he's one of the higher paid managers in all of baseball. I have a hard time believing that Milwaukee's going to slide enough, and I think the Reds are a better team right now than the Chicago Cubs, so I wouldn't be holding my breath if I'm the Cubs for a second half bounce back. But you get incentives. This isn't like the NBA or the NFL where you lose a player to free agency. Just the money falls off the cap and that's it. I mean, with baseball, you do get compensatory picks, and those picks can turn into all stars and MVP type of players because they're like basically bonus first round picks. So I look at the Central. I think it belongs to Milwaukee. I think that Chicago, Cincinnati, and Cincinnati and the Reds, but the Cardinals are all like the next tier down. I think that Milwaukee had a good enough team to win it all last year. It's just hard to get through the Dodgers in the National League right now, and it's hard to get through the Dodgers if you're anyone. I mean, only one American League team gets to play them, but those two hunks of metal, those two hunks of metal that they've got, in a museum or wherever they are, there's something to be said for that, and for that reason. I'm less inclined to be a seller this year. If you think you have any chance, especially with next season being a big question mark, I think that there are going to be a lot more buyers than sellers in that middle tier of MLB. And then you move to the other side of Chicago where you've got the White Sox actually sitting in first place, and I think that they play in a not historically bad, but a really, really average division. You know, Cleveland's going to be without Jose Ramirez for a couple of months here, and you know, they're kind of a streaky team. They're never really a, you know, a team that's going to go out there and lose like 9 in a row, Cleveland, but they're also a team that's not exactly sweeping teams when they're when they're in the black, so to speak. So I think that Chicago can take advantage of a really weak year in the Central, and you got to believe what you see. You know, they're a few games over 500. They're a few runs in the black, which, you know, I think that it's an interesting statistic, but I don't think that it means, you know, a whole lot. When it comes to, you know, can this team make a run? It's just the American League on the whole. Seattle is on its way up right now. The Yankees are decent. The Rays are decent. And then there's really nothing else. So if you can avoid having to play both Tampa and the Yankees, you just really got to pull off one upset. Seattle's got to be hungry after last year, and Seattle is trending in the right division, so in the right direction. So I would say that, of the four teams that are in the hunt right now, I'd say Chicago's got as good a chance as any of them, and they played pretty well against the Yankees just last weekend. So I think that despite the fact that there's a lot suggesting that they're not a great team, that the White Sox are a good team, and they're a year ahead of things. They don't need to make any panic moves because I think that the young core will still be waiting for them on the other side. I think that they're in a good place, whether there's baseball in 2027 or not. How about this one?
2: I still think it's gonna suck, and it's gonna really be a negative like stain on the sport if they don't play next year. At least I really think so.
1: Yeah, well, I think that it's going to be a point. I think it's going to be as pointless as it was in '94. I think that it's going to be, we're going to force a salary cap on you, we're going to force a salary cap on you, and if both sides don't give and there's not a 2027 season, they got a big hole to climb out of, coming back in 2028, or even if, I mean, because we just had a delayed season, you know, we had a truncated season in 2020 for reasons beyond, you know, the control of MLB. 2022, we didn't get on the field until 8 days after the season was supposed to start because we started spring training so late because we couldn't get our grievances worked out in the off season. And this one just feels like it's going to reach an impasse. And the only way that we're going to get a game in 2027 is if the owners relent and give up on the salary cap, because I think that it's worth it. It's worth it for the players on the whole. Now, you know, guys that are at the bottom of the 40-man roster, they're going to find themselves, you know, maybe without an opportunity to play in the big leagues because their one-year window is going to be wiped out by a labor dispute. I think that that's a major, major issue MLB, you know, that the ownership and the league has to take seriously, and they're going to need to figure out something. I don't know that there's much compromise with the players. But, you know, it's one of those things. I think we're just kind of assuming the glass is half empty there at this point.
2: Yeah, I think that's a perfect way to put it. It's just going to be sad. And I feel like any of the progress that they've made with all their rule changes or whatever, and I don't necessarily know, but from what we've been told, the rule changes have made a difference. I feel like they're going to lose some of that and any momentum that they have just in general.
1: If you've been you've been a fan since since post-pandemic, you don't have roots in the game that are going to keep you holding on. And I think that the biggest benefactor is probably going to be MLS and the game of soccer in general. There's going to be a lot of momentum over the next 2 years with the World Cup having been played here. And we'll see if reality sets in and these guys get off of cloud nine from the U.S. team when they start, when they get out of this group and they start playing some tougher competition, how they could be humbled come Thursday night. But as a big baseball fan, I'm concerned. I'm not holding my breath for Cleveland to win it all. I don't think that taking the 2027 season away is going to, cripple any realistic chances that the Guardians have of winning it all. I think that it'll be beneficial for a lot of teams to not have this upcoming season. I think that when you have young stars like Cincinnati with De La Cruz and with Kansas City with Witt Jr., with the remaining years of Mike Trout with the Angels, I think that it's going to be problematic for some of those teams to eat, not a free year, but a year that, guaranteed year of player X on the roster. Whereas you look at like Chicago, the big deal is Montgomery, or you look at Pittsburgh, Connor Griffin and Paul Skeens are going to be there on the other side of things. So there are teams that will not necessarily benefit but not suffer nearly as much. I mean, the Yankees, they don't win it this year. You got another year that Judge gets older, and maybe he becomes more and more injury prone, not to associate that with what's currently got him on the shelf, but there's some major issues.
2: He's been injury prone his whole career, so
1: I agree. But maybe the Giants bounce back on the other side of this too. Maybe the Giants get younger and more talented and probably find a new skipper. I would think that this year, if this year continues to trend in the direction that it has been for the Giants, that Vitello is probably, he's probably not back 2 years from now. But you never want to, especially in baseball, you want to get rid of a guy after a single season. I think that you see that that type of panic in the NBA and the NFL a lot more than you see it in MLB.
2: Yeah, I don't know if he'll be back or not. I mean, that's... Unless you're the Angels, you don't, normally sign a manager to a 1 year contract, even though the Angels did.
1: Yeah. The Angels, they give Anthony Rendon 7 years, and, they give the skipper of their team that's supposed to lead them and, make them an attractable free agent destination. It's a wonder that they were able to win in 2002, not to pick at some of those older scabs on you, Daniel. All right, we'll take a quick break. We'll talk about what happened on June 22nd, and we'll be right back with more Sports Overnight America.

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0: Sports Overnight America from Phoenix with Jen and Jeff Rich.
1: All right, welcome back, everyone. The date was June 22nd. On this day in 1937, Joe Louis becomes the heavyweight boxing champion of the world with an eighth-round knockout of fellow American James Braddock at Comiskey Park in Chicago. Braddock is 31 and has been champ for 2 years, while Louis is 23. Braddock knocks Louis to the canvas in the first round, but from then on, Braddock is battered repeatedly. Louis will hold the title until retiring on March 1st, 1949. That's 12 years later. If you're scoring at home, he will defend his title in 25 fights, 7 alone in 1941, even though only one championship bout will be held between March 1942 and June 1946 due to World War II. And happy birthdays. Little Giants nugget for you. Daniel Carl Hubbell, 1903. Pete Maravich, 1947, Clyde Drexler, 1962, Champ Bailey in 1978, and the 2007 Masters Champion, Dustin Johnson, in 1984. Tricks dig the long ball. Doesn't matter how well that you do punt. Jen Rich, anything to say before we get the heck out of here?
2: Tricks dig. Bit of rage like a child.
1: Yeah. Well, the long ball, as long as it's stuck with a wooden bat. All right. For Daniel Ogden, for Jen Rich, I'm Jeff Rich. This has been Sports Overnight America. Now stay tuned for more sports coming your way next hour on the Sports Byline Broadcast Network.

0: Thank you so much, and welcome to hour two. Hour. Coming up after the break, Kevin Trudeau, a man who was in the Big House, the Pokey, and he's written a book, not about jail. He just wrote a book because he felt like it. Now, it's to help you make money and manifest your all that stuff. Also, Jason Mewes, Jay and Silent Bob. He's at Cobb's Comedy Club here in San Francisco coming up on Wednesday night. And we'll get some open lines. And we'll get to talk about the World Cup. Now, every country will always politicize sports if it suits them. And the U.S. Department of Homeland Security actually has a Twitter site, DHS.gov. And after the Americans beat the Australians 2-0, they had the team picture, and then they superimposed it along the wall on the Rio Grande. And it said, "Built the wall." Remember Donald Trump yelling, build a wall, telling everyone in America, if anything is wrong in your life, it's because of immigrants. Anything that is wrong in your whole life, it's immigrants. They're the problem. Build a wall. Remember that? So Homeland Security built the wall. There's our 11 starters, and then the wall, the real wall behind them. And they deleted that tweet, but people can do screenshots. It makes you wonder sometimes who's in charge, and then when you find out who's in charge, you're like, yikes. All right, third hour, an hour from now, we'll have Kelly Keegi. Sister Christian, now the time has come. Motoring! I don't know what motoring is. I don't know price for flight. I don't know any of that, but we'll find out together. Come on back on Titillating Sports.
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2: 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Rick Tittle with you. And we're now joined by author Kevin Trudeau. His new book is entitled Your Wish is Your Command, How to Manifest Your Desires, The Missing Secrets. As I mentioned, it's available now from True Star Publishing. Kevin, welcome to the show. You know, a lot of people write self-help books about manifesting yourself and closing your eyes and picturing it and it'll come true, but those are just words. You have some tangible things to make these things come true. So first of all, welcome to the show and tell us why your book is different from those other ones.
3: Well, thanks for having me. You know, it's very interesting because I know most of the guys who wrote most of these books on manifesting and how to create the life you want, et cetera, et cetera. The challenge is most of them have never made any real money in their life. They made all their money selling books on how to make money or books on manifesting. I generated almost $25 billion in business around the world. I had three TV networks in Europe, a whole host of other companies, before I ever talked or spoke on how to, quote, manifest or create. And the problem is manifesting or the law of attraction or attracting success is really a misnomer. I was taught back in the early 70s how to set a goal and achieve it, how to create the life you want, how to build wealth. Now, if you notice the difference, build, create, set goals, and achieve them, that requires action, and you have to do something. If you just think about manifesting or attracting success, you're just sitting in your room with your eyes closed going om and assuming that the universe is going to just do something for you. Well, that's fantasy island. That's delusional. That's not how it works. And I was just with 35 super wealthy guys in Southern California for a week on a retreat. Total net worth around $1 trillion. None of them just sit there and om. They all work their butt off, but they enjoy the act of creating. So the book, Your Wish is Your Command, is the blueprint. It's the 40-point algorithm that's effectively either used subconsciously or consciously by all ridiculously wealthy people to achieve what they want in life, to attain their goals and desires. And it does include thinking, but it also includes some very specific, unique, tangible action steps that most people don't even know about. And when you combine the thinking with the action, that's when you get the real good results.
2: Very good. Now, Kevin, you're very open about your past, and you've had problems since the 90s and ending up in prison, obviously. But was that because you were aggressive and you don't regret anything, or do you think, no, I was out of my mind, I made a lot of mistakes? Like, where are you on those two pendulum swings?
3: Well, number one, I have been attacked by the federal government since the 90s because I was exposing corporate and government corruption. All the cases were settled, most people don't know this, with no finding of wrongdoing. There was nothing criminal. I was held in contempt of court and given a 10-year sentence, the longest in the history of America, because I refused to stop talking about my books on TV. The biggest book was Natural Cures They Don't Want You to Know About, which exposed the pharmaceutical industry. I exposed Purdue Pharmaceuticals. I was right. I exposed talcum powder by Johnson & Johnson. I was right. I exposed Red Dye No. 5. I was right. I exposed fluoride in the water. I was right. There's a whole host of ultra-processed foods, trans fats. Those are the things I exposed in that book, which are all now proven to be correct. But I was imprisoned for 10 years because the government didn't want me to expose that. I've never had any problems with customers. We had 100 million customers around the world. All my books were number one New York Times bestsellers. The only problem I had was with the government because I was exposing them, the FDA, drug companies, as well as the media. So that history actually proved everything that I was saying was correct. We just settled the case, actually, the last couple of years, finally. And you know why? Because RFK is now in the administration, and everything I was doing was effectively the precursor, if you will, to the Make America Healthy Again movement. So now it's a new administration, and the government says, yep, settled, no wrongdoing, sorry about that, off you go.
2: I would almost think there's a book in there on how you face a decade in prison without losing your mind. You know what I mean?
3: It is actually, you know, it's funny because one of the things that successful people need to understand, if you want to become successful, you have to be able to deal with adversity to varying degrees. Now, clearly, being wrongfully imprisoned without being charged with a crime for 10 years, having everything taken away, that's a lot of adversity. But the universe doesn't do things to us. It does things for us. And this is a mindset. When I was in prison, I had the warden come. He was in the compound. I was walking in the compound. I was there a couple of years. And he stopped me and he says, "Hey, Trudeau, you know, I'm the warden. I've been in the Bureau of Prison for 35 years. I've seen tens of thousands of inmates. I've never seen one who's actually happy to be here, except you." And I said, "Well, you know, I'm here. That's not going to change. I don't have control over that, but I do have control of how I feel. And I choose to feel happy rather than be bitter and miserable."
2: Mm.
3: And that's really the key. If a person can control their mind, if you learn how to, and that's what I teach. It was taught to me. When you learn how to control your mind and control your emotions, you control your life.
2: That's almost like Zen, huh?
3: A little bit more than that. You know, Zen is kind of non-action oriented, so this is a combination, if you will, of the Zen with a little bit of action behind it, you know, actually taking some action. And, you know, if you remember the movie Rocky, when Rocky was playing against Clubber Lang, remember Clubber Lang, right?
2: Oh, yeah.
3: Mr. T is, you know, Clubber Lang is beating the crap out of Rocky. He's pummeling. Rocky's in the corner getting all beaten up. And Rocky's corner men are screaming, going, "He's getting killed. What the hell is he doing in there?" And the other guy says, "He's getting mad." And this is a critical secret to success. Jim Rohn said it. He said, "You have to find something in your life that disgusts you, that pisses you off so much that you won't tolerate it anymore. And when you get to that point, that's when you will clearly define what you do want. You'll be motivated and inspired to action. You'll love the action, and you'll get the result."
2: All right, now I got to ask you the infamous haircut story. The FTC lawyer, when you filed bankruptcy, said you were still getting $359 haircuts. And your hair is about like, what are you getting for $300? Are you getting like some Tiffany razor? What is that true?
3: Well, that wasn't the, no, it was $750. Actually, that was the big one. And the guy's name was Christoph. He was the same Beverly Hills hairdresser who cut Bill Clinton's hair, if you remember, on Air Force One, where they shut down LAX Airport.
2: Right.
3: So that was the big one. But, yeah, it was Vidal Sassoon, who I knew, downtown Chicago. And the reason was I'm on television at that time every single day. Every single time you're a person's on television, as you know, being in the business, you have hair and makeup. And you either have a hair and makeup person that's there as your lighting person and your wardrobe person. And so we had it was just normal operating business. And what the government said is you can continue to operate your business as you normally always do. Okay, fine. I normally go to this guy to get my hair cut before a show. So it was like no big deal, but it was perfect for the government. Now, here's the one thing that most people don't realize. The government what you see in the media and what goes on behind closed doors is completely different. So when I'm sitting with the government, they say, "We need a headline. We'll settle this. No finding of wrongdoing. But we need a headline so that we can win. What can you give us?" That's how the negotiations work. People don't understand. Nothing but smoke and mirrors, and it's a big game.
2: Last question for you, Kevin. And when you got out, did you think, "Oh, I'm getting on the straight and narrow. I'm changing my life. I'm going to meditate in the forest"? Or did you just say, "Screw it"? Day one, got right back at it.
3: Well, remember, I didn't do anything wrong. I was 100% innocent of any wrongdoing. I was never charged with a crime anyway. So it wasn't like I have to change my behavior. I was very happy with my behavior, and I was going to continue to expose corporate and government corruption regardless of the consequences, because I thought this is my mission in life. But when I got out, you know, I did do a lot of meditating when I was in, and I've been a meditator since 1974, by the way. and doing yoga and pranayama breathing and all this other stuff. So nothing really changed. And when I came out, I was, you know, I was open to any possibility, and people from all over the world offered me $10 million for this, stock in this company, board positions, because they knew that it was nothing but a political witch hunt, and they all wanted to embrace me. But I really thought, what is my mission and purpose? It's to positively impact people's lives. It's to awaken people, take them out of their trance, and help them improve the quality of their life. And that's really where the focus is. And so everything else has been a distraction, has now been cleared off the decks, focusing on, for example, the book Your Wish Is Your Command, my private success club, and all the other things that I do to help empower people and awaken them so they can have a better life.
2: All right, there it is, the new book from True Star Publishing, Your Wish Is Your Command, How to Manifest Your Desires, The Missing Secrets, from our guest, the very fascinating Kevin Trudeau. Kevin, congrats on the book, and let's catch up down the road.
3: Thanks, Nate. Nice to meet you. Looking forward to it.
2: All right, good stuff. I'm Rick Tittle. We'll take a quick break, and we will come on back on Sports Byline.
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1: What would you say you do here?
2: Well, look, I already told you. I deal with the customers so the engineers don't have to. I have people skills. I am good at dealing with people. Can't you understand that? What the hell is wrong with

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1: All right, thank you for that. Welcome back to the show. Rick Tittle with you, nationally syndicated out of San Francisco and around the world on the American Forces Radio Network. It's a pleasure to welcome back to the show Jason Mewes. He is an actor. He's also a stand-up comedian. In fact, he'll be at the Big Room here in town, Cobb's Comedy Club in North Beach, right down here on Columbus Street. 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Go to cobbscomedy.com to pick up some tickets as well. Jason, welcome back to the show. It's been a while, but it's interesting because from the 90s, your character of Jay, after all these years, I remember meeting a girl, I don't know, right around maybe 2000, and she had memorized every line that you had said in Clerks. Are you still surprised to this day people are so obsessed with you and that character?
2: Yeah, definitely. I just actually got back from a comic convention, and it's still surreal to me because I was at the comic convention, and there was, like, you know, a whole cast, a bunch of Star Wars actors and Henry Winkler, and my point being that there was all these actors that I grew up watching and people that I loved, from Darth Maul to... And I had a line of people coming up and saying how the movies, you know, they were in Afghanistan, they Jay and Silent Bob Strike Back is one of their three movies that got them through it, and all of this, and it is because I love, like, I'll have a grandma 85 years old and a 50-year-old and then a 25-year-old, like, they're handing it from generation to generation, like, being like, oh my God, I grew up watching these movies, and then I showed my daughter, and then I showed my son, and yeah, it really blows me away. It's surreal to me because it's not something, you know, when we filmed Clerks, it was like, Kevin's like, I wrote a part for you based on you, and I was like, all right, cool, and then after we were done filming 18 days, I went back to roofing, putting roofs on houses, and didn't think anything of it. So it is, it's really surreal to me and pretty amazing.
1: All right, I'll ask you this too, because I don't know if you have insight beyond the rest of us, but the history of movies, countless thousands of characters who were interesting and funny and had good cameos and had memorable parts, but they don't become a part of Americana. What was it about Jay that you think resonated with all those groups you were just talking about?
2: I think with the Kevin's characters and his writing is I've gotten from a lot of people, oh my gosh, my brother's just like Jay, or my best friend is just like Saw Bob. Like, you know, he's very quiet and very, like, doesn't talk a whole lot, but I'm very energetic and I speak my mind and, you know, and the whole idea of, you know, Kevin writes that Jay and Bob are hetero life mates, which is, you know, just a normal phrase, but a lot of people are like, oh my God, this is my hetero life mate. Like, so many people relate, I think, with the character, the way the characters are, the things they talk about, you know, for Dante and Randall, how they, so many people work at retail and deal with customers that are, you know what I mean? So I just feel like

0: I really feel like that's what I've gotten from people all these years, is how much they have a friend, a brother, a relative that relate to one of the characters in the movie. In the movies, the characters are all so relatable. So,
1: well, I think about Henry Winkler. People go, "Hey, Fonzie," and he's like, "That's not my name." With you, and people go, "Hey, Jay." Do you like? Wait, are they calling me the character, or are they calling me by my real name here?
0: Yeah, you know, now more so now, I feel like I know they're just used to that being my name, and they're calling me Jay, but Jason Mewes. But yes, in the beginning, I feel like people would come up and be like, "Jay, oh my goodness," and I really feel like they would expect me to be like, "Snooch to the nooch," and like do a dance and be the character in front of them. And I would stand there and be like, "Well, I'm not sure what you expect, you know?" But I feel like because now we do so many different things besides just the movies, you know, all these years, the stand-up comedy, Jay and Bob Get Old podcast, Murdoch Mysteries podcast, Five Things. There's been so many ways, and then the comic conventions, like I just mentioned, so many ways that people have been able to watch us and chat with us and interact with us that they now see, you know, "Oh, this is Jason Mewes. Yes, he's very similar to Jay. He's got a sense of humor and he speaks his mind, but he's not so obnoxious and he's not going around, you know," you know what I mean? So it's just, and I've been streaming on Twitch for 5 years, so people would come hang out and play video games with me all the time and hang out and stuff. So yeah, I really feel like people realize now, like, "Oh no, Jason Mewes is very similar to Jay, but it's not exactly Jay." And so yeah.
1: And they're like, "Where's the backwards hat and the hair down to your butt? I want my money back."
0: Yeah, yeah, exactly. Well, you know, again, I only lost that about a year ago. So about a year and a half ago, I lost the hair, but my hair was long forever. But, you know, I have two kids now, and it got to be a little much. My babies kept pulling on it by accident. Anyway, but yeah, no, it is an interesting thing, but it's great to see, especially with social media too. Like, I post pictures of me and my family, so they get to see Jason Mewes and his family, and not just, "Oh, I see Jay up on the big screen from the movies, dancing out front of the store and saying, you know, noise, smoking, you know, whatever."
1: So, what are we in store for Wednesday night with the show? What's going on, Jason?
0: So again, this new show, Diary of a Man Child, that I've been doing, is me telling, for a while I was telling stories about my past when I was doing a bunch of bad stuff and drugs and going out and hooting and hollering. Now it's more about my family and about things that I've been up to lately. And again, making them fun and funny. But it's more about like the last few years. And then I have my buddy Jake, which has been great because we've been doing a two-man show. He's been traveling with me now for a while, and we play a game so that the audience gets to come up on stage and be part of the show, which I feel like I really realized. I realized that when we did Jam Bob Get Old, Kevin and I used to play a game at the end of that. And years later, people were like, "Oh my God, you and I did this, you know," I don't want to say on here because I don't know what I could say, but it was, you know, games we would play were a little dirty, but they would remember like 5 years later, they were like, "We did this in Seattle," you know, or whatever. So anyway, we brought that to, not the same game, but we brought some fun things to this show, and the audience gets to come up and partake. And they seem to dig it. So far, so good. Everyone seems to really, I've heard only good feedback from people who have come to the show and the feedback. Then usually I do some meet and greets. I'll sign some things, hang out and take some selfies. It's been a lot of fun. The stand-up comedy and going all over to do the Diary of a Man Child, I've really been enjoying a lot. So,
1: PopsComedy.com, Wednesday night at 7:30. Check out Jason Mewes. Jason, we got to run, but I like that you said, yeah, I know you've been sober almost 20 years, but your non-sober days, you were hooting and hollering. I like that.
0: Yes, thank you. Yes.
1: All right. Hey, thanks, man. We'll see you Wednesday.
0: Yeah, see you Wednesday. Thank you so much.
1: All right, good stuff. I'm Rick Tittle. We'll take a quick break. Come on back on Byline.

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3: 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Yeah, maybe I'm a Chinese jet pilot.

0: 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He would clown you.
1: Girl!
2: I should have kept Jason over, and we had a lot more to talk about. I wanted to make sure that everybody, he mentioned it real quick, but five things with Jason Mewes. It's his comedy interview series on YouTube. I want to make sure I mention that once again, which I have. So check out Five Things with Jason Mewes. M-E-W-E-S. The Mewes. I think the Mewes is where they keep chickens in medieval times. But I stayed in Taunton Mews one time when I was in England. All right. Die Welt Pokal Meisterschaft. Got to say it like that. the World Cup, which I'm going to tonight. I'm going back. It is a pain in the ass, but how often does the World Cup come to your backyard? I'm going to check out those two amazing teams, Jordan and Algeria. Algeria has two really good players, and Riyad Mahrez and Ait Nouri, who went to Man City last year. Mahrez went from Leicester to Man City to Al Ahly, cashed in. I would have. But Jordan's still looking for their first ever World Cup point. They've only played in two games, and I should say I played in one game so far, and I went to that game, and back at Levi's, and one of my favorite Greek restaurants in Berkeley, best gyros around, it's on Solano Avenue called Troy. There's also another one in Martinez, but there's a guy who works there, a young guy. I say young guy, he's probably 40, but he's, just judging on him over the years, always a big smile on his face. He's just the most polite, nice guy ever. But anyway, he knows me from all the years. I go there friggin' once every 2 weeks, at least. And whatever day it was, Saturday, I guess I was out. And I went by, I was getting a Greek salad. And in the restaurant, they were doing a replay of the Jordan-Austria game I was at. And I said, I was at that game. He goes, you were? I was too. I go, oh. I go, well, are you Greek? He goes, no, I'm from Jordan. I went, oh, wow. He goes, yeah, we were afraid we're going to lose 8-0. And I was like, no, you guys are. He goes, we've never been to the World Cup before. This is just, it's so amazing that we're here. But anyway, I always thought he was Greek because he worked in a Greek restaurant. I know, I'm Sherlock Holmes here. But, so, because I like that guy and his restaurant so much, I'm kind of rooting for Jordan to get a point tonight. I would like to see a good game. We've had some stinkers, and we've had some classics. And since we last talked on Saturday, the Swedes and the Dutch went at it. And the Dutch tied Japan 2-2 in the first game. I try to tell people that Japan was the real deal. At least on KMBR, I did, right? Netherlands obliterated Sweden, 5-1. And they looked absolutely fantastic. Then the next game, Ivory Coast and Germany, and this was the one that was making me nervous because Cote d'Ivoire was winning 1-0 until late, and they put in Deniz Undav, like so many German citizens of Turkish heritage. I always compare it to Mexicans in America, at least in California. There's so many Americans that have Mexican heritage. Their parents or their grandparents are from there. And it's like that in Turkey. And the Turks do a lot of the menial work. You know, they work in fast food. They're janitors. But whenever you get these right-wingers that say, go back to Turkey, people like Deniz Undav is like, what do I know from Turkey? Right? It'd be like telling me to go back to Denmark. I'm like, I love my Danish heritage, but what do I got to do with Denmark? I visited a few times. But anyway, Undav came in, and he really rose up through the ranks of the nobodies, and he's now with VfB Stuttgart, and he got both goals. Nick Foltomata has not played yet for Germany, Newcastle striker. Ecuador and Curaçao played a very dour game. Ecuador shocked that they couldn't get that win. And it was a boring game, unless you're from Curaçao, because they got a point. And they were annihilated by Germany in the first game. So that's so huge for Curaçao. And think about this. On Saturday, you had the king and queen and the princess of Holland. Now, these are all, before you get your panties out of shape, these are all ceremonial roles, and maybe you're offended that they're still kings and queens. Well, they don't have any actual power. But they're still regarded, you know, with respect in Holland. And so they went into the locker room. It's actually King Willem and Queen Maxima. How about that? Maxima. King Willem and Queen Maxima and the princess, and they were dancing around with the Dutch team. Then they got on their private jet, and they flew from Houston to Kansas City because 5 hours later, Ecuador played Curaçao. And they went into the Curaçao locker room, and they were dancing with everybody because Curaçao is part of the Dutch ABCs, Aruba, Barbados, Curaçao, and they're under the Dutch crown. And a lot of the Curaçao players play in the Eredivisie, and so they do recognize the king and queen as their own. So, what a day for the Royals, right? Hey, Kansas City Royals. That makes sense. Anybody else notice that? Probably. But, you know, I know Gianni Infantino is getting a lot of grief because he sees two games a day, the head of FIFA, and people were talking about how the horrific carbon footprint of taking that many private jets is just horrifying and whatever. I just say, like, what do you say to people with private jets in general? Just either get rid of private jets or don't complain about that one. Anyway, I thought that was kind of cute, and that will never happen ever in their lives, that a king and queen could dance in two different locker rooms. Then yesterday, the Sunday games, well, I should say Saturday night, Japan played Tunisia, and Japan absolutely eviscerated Tunisia 4-0. It wasn't even close. That was down there in Mexico. And so then the four games yesterday, Spain played the Saudis, as I mentioned, in Atlanta. They didn't let the Saudi flag touch the ground. And Spain finally looked like Spain. Remember, they tied Cape Verde in their first game. And so Lamine Yamal scored, and they looked like the Spain I thought. Now, what they did do, they did not play Pedro Porro in the first game. They did start Pedro Porro of Tottenham in the second game, and the offense was clicking. I don't think that was a coincidence. Then Belgium-Iran played one of the most boring games I've ever seen in my life. And as I was saying, the Belgian golden generation is either 100 years old or just not there. And so Iran will be happy with that point because on paper they should have lost. But wow, that was a stinker. Then you follow it up with Uruguay and Cape Verde. And Cape Verde, Cabo Verde, if you like. They scored their first ever goal on a free kick, which was very impressive. Remember, people talk about the expanded World Cup, the Cape Verdes of the world. Oh, no, even if it was still 32 teams, Cape Verde would have qualified. They were already in. They beat Cameroon. They qualified from Africa. So they have some players. But the guy scores on the free quick and kick, and Uruguay is like, what's going on? You see Luis Suarez in the stands. He's like, what in the hell? And then, boom, boom, Uruguay, goal, goal, within 2 minutes. And you're like, ah, wow. The dream is dead. But au contraire, one of the worst mistakes you'll ever see from a team and one of the most boneheaded plays you'll ever see from a goalie. An innocuous little throw-in in the Uruguay half. Guy gets it. He passes it inside without really looking. And for some reason, the goalkeeper's like, oh, crap, I have to come for this. And he runs basically 35, 40 yards out of his net. And in two touches, a guy intercepted it, and then a guy shot. And if anything, and I saw this with the Ivory Coast as well, if anything, I think a lot of these players are scared. They take an extra touch, and they go, oh, what should I do? Now, it's too late. You have to just, if you have a chance in the case, the guy steals it, and with the next touch, shoots it. Horrifying mistake. Now, you could say the defenders didn't cover themselves for that. That pass was a bad pass. But what in the world was that guy thinking? And so 2-2 now, Cabo Verde with their 40-year-old goalkeeper. They have a chance to move on in the tournament. All they have to do is beat the Saudis, and they are in. And even a draw against the Saudis, they have a very good chance of getting in as well. So good for them. And then in the nightcap, Egypt beat New Zealand 3-1 in Vancouver, as you would probably expect. Finn Sermon, that sounds like a Scandinavian church. Finn Sermon got things underway for the Kiwis, and then the Egyptians came back. And Mo Salah got his goal. I'm sure a lot of people were waiting on that. It's funny, too, when I think about people who can qualify for other countries. Do you know that Michael Olise was born in England? Do you know that Erling Haaland is born in England? I mean, he talks with an English accent. Because his dad, who I used to see play, Alpha Inga Holland, played for Man City. Did you know that Jamal Musiala is English and grew up playing with Jude Bellingham? And yet, of course, Olise, formerly of Crystal Palace, now is a big star for France. We know about Erling Haaland, how good he is for Norway. And Musiala is a starter, one of the most creative players on the German midfield now. All those guys could have played for England. Can you believe it? England's already pretty stoked as well. All right, let's take a break, and we will come on back on Titillating Sports.

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0: Rick Tittle's got a black belt in keeping it real.
1: All right, thank you for that. Halftime, Argentina leads Austria 1-0. Lionel Messi, of course, game began tied with Miroslav Klose of Germany for the all-time lead ever in World Cup goals. And in the ninth minute, VAR, it was Schlager and Martinez bumping into each other. VAR says penalty. So Messi steps up very casually, puts the ball wide. Just a horrifying penalty miss. But right before the half, Messi came in a little back and forth with Medina and Almada. He slid it home. It's his 17th goal, and he is now the all-time leading scorer in the history of the World Cup with 17 goals. And I hope the Austrians can come back and do something. They won that first game against the Jordanians. But look, it's star power, and all the stars have come through so much, except for Cristiano Ronaldo. I know he got a lot of heat. There was a ball in the first game when they're tied, when he scuffed it wide, and you had people saying, it's not important. Thierry Henry said, it's not important for you to score. It's important for Portugal to score. But I thought, what's he supposed to do? He's at the near post. He's supposed to let it run? I didn't think that wasn't some speculative effort from 45 yards out when all his teammates are around him. But he's the one star that hasn't starred just yet. All right, we got another hour to go. We got a little Night Ranger coming up as well. So come on back on Sports Byline.

0: welcome into Sports Overnight America here on the Sports Byline Broadcast Network, coming out of the weekend. I wasn't quite ready for Monday, if I'm being completely honest with you. We took in our, we had our weekend. You know, obviously, it starts here at Sports Byline with the Saturday morning show, and then get to be a free agent for about 48 hours. And Saturday is honestly a blur to me, Jen. And here we are after a pretty productive Sunday. I think that, when you got everybody rotating in the kitchen, you know, chopping the vegetables, putting the meat either in the oven or on the cast iron skillet. A little Father's Day barbecue, even though it wasn't really in celebration of anybody's father in particular, just a couple of pet daddies. So, Cubs baseball. Hey, you've been spared it the last couple of days, and have you missed it? Yeah. It probably doesn't feel as bad as dropping 2-3 to the Astros and then getting walked off on the south side by the White Sox, because that's what happened to me. Yeah. Basketball and hockey are over. World Cup phenomenon is kind of taking over the sports scene, but we got the NBA draft coming up, and I know the names at the top. But the rest of the way through, I'm not sure that I care. I don't think Cleveland or the Suns have anything going on until like the very end of the first round. I think the Cavaliers have like the 29th pick or something like that. But I'm not really holding my breath for the draft. Did you see that Giannis got traded to Miami?
1: No.
0: Yeah, that's our breaking news for the 10 o'clock hour here on the West Coast. Daniel Ogden is with us from San Francisco. Jen Rich and Jeff Rich, Sports Overnight America. We'll be right back.
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1: She's flipping the script.
0: Yeah.
1: It's time for her to ask the questions. Here's Jen Rich with today's headlines.
8: Hello, everyone, and welcome back to Sports Overnight America. Jen Rich with you from Phoenix. Jeff Rich sitting across from me. Daniel Ogden up in studio. When you're out listening to us live, make sure you check us out on the social medias at What's Up Riches, at A Girl in Many Hats, and, of course, don't forget the Sports Byline Network at Sports Byline USA. Sports ball, right?
9: Yeah.
8: I got, like, literally nothing.
0: Oh, sure you do.
8: We've
0: way back to Mexico.
8: Well, I'm like, I haven't watched sports ball in a couple days, but yeah, I did catch a headline that apparently things did not go well in the minors, the independent leagues in the United States. So Mr. Bauer will be headed back to Mexico.
0: Okay, so here's been the January 2023 days for assignment, because he fractured a woman's skull in, like, a perverse sex act.
8: It's supposed to all be allegedly, and there's the group that argues that he wasn't convicted of anything, but, like, and yeah, maybe he wasn't actually convicted of any crimes, but I don't know, I just don't want to associate with someone who can't nut without beating a woman. Like, I don't know, call me old-fashioned.
0: Since he was released in January 2023 by the Dodgers, and, let's see, 2023, he was in Japan on a one-year deal with the Yokohama Dena Bay Stars in Japan's Nippon Professional Baseball, which is the MPB. I think that's, like, the big league that they have. You know, that's, like, their MLB. And then 2024, he was in Liga Mexicana de Baseball. Pitched for the Diablos Rojos del Mexico, was fairly successful there. Then he went back to the Dena Bay Stars.
10: The Diablo Rojos, those are my favorite. That's my favorite foreign team.
0: Okay. Awesome. South of Blue Jays.
10: I don't even know the actual name. I just thought that was funny.
0: Yeah. Diablos Rojos del Mexico.
8: That was 2024. They won a championship, though.
0: Okay. He struck out a lot of batters in a single game. So he's had, like, brilliant performances. He was back in Japan. He was okay. He wasn't, like, top of the league that he should theoretically dominate, because he's a Cy Young winner in MLB that one year with the Reds, but which got him the contract with the Dodgers. And then this year, he went back to the Long Island Ducks of Independent League. And why is he heading back to Mexico? Oh, because
8: I don't know this. I just saw that it was happening.
0: Diablos del Rojos del Mexico purchased his contract from the Long Island Ducks. Wasn't getting any MLB momentum. And
8: which is crazy, because that's all we ever hear about is, you know, oh, there's still gas in the tank.
0: Yeah. It's funny that we're saying,
8: I just feel like, and again, what baseball team do you play for, Jen? I don't. But I don't know. I just think if you can't really make it in the independent league, you're probably not going to make it into the professional. But it's again, I mean, call me old-fashioned.
0: Well, we're going to see him July 3rd. Well, we won't, because we're probably not going to be watching it. But the world will see him back in Mexico City for his first start July 3rd, 2026. And he's had an interesting trajectory or trajectory since he chucked that ball into the fountain in Kansas City. I mean, that was his last act as a Cleveland player.
8: Yeah, everyone kind of forgets that, like, there wasn't just the allegations by multiple women from multiple states. There was a lot of mouth running. There was a lot of tantrums. There was a lot of poking the bear. Yeah. I mean, I don't know. Say he's blackballed or blacklisted or whatever. I don't know. Again, I'm not dealing with somebody like this.
9: Yeah,
8: I don't want somebody like this a part of my camp.
9: Yeah. So
8: I don't care about their arm.
9: Yeah, people have asked the Indians beat writer, or pardon me, the Guardians beat writers about chances of a return to Cleveland, and anybody that follows the team says, well, if there are 38 teams in MLB, Cleveland would have the 31st most interest of all of the teams. Mm-hmm. So, you know, given the, you know, so he ain't going back there. He ain't going back to the Dodgers.
8: I don't think anyone wants the headache.
9: No, no. And
8: there's a whole lot of just baggage and negativeness that comes with him.
9: Bad exit from the Diamondbacks in 2011, or pardon me, in 2013. Bad exit from Cleveland, whatever year that was. I mean, they moved some things around. They ended up taking on Yasiel Puig to save the headaches,
8: yeah.
9: If that's believable or not. And you know, quite honestly, his career pretty much, he got the Cy Young with Cincinnati after the fact, but...
8: Yeah, when you mentioned the Cy Young, like, oh, was that the year he chucked the baseball out in the outfield? But no, that was a different team in a different year.
9: Well, he got traded directly to, well, where did he go? He went to Cincinnati, Cleveland got Puig back in that deal. He won the Cy Young the following year, which was a full season, and then he was with the Dodgers for a few years, but they got rid of him, and they have won back-to-back championships, and it's conceivable that they'll win a third one. They're, again, running away with the National League West, and they're not going to enlist his help anytime soon. Can't see the Padres or the Angels make it a run at him, which means that he doesn't really have anywhere to go in Southern California. I could see the A's, maybe their first year in Vegas, if he's still trying to hang on. What I find interesting is this is where I was with Colin Kaepernick too. You know, you spend so much time not playing the game that you're not going to be the same. And I don't even care that he's still playing baseball and pitching is, you know, still 60 feet, 6 inches. It's one of those things that you don't have to worry about the game speed as much as, you know, it's, I mean, bat speed. But when you pitch in Mexico, you're not going to get the same results as you are, you know, pitching in Cleveland, pitching in Queens, pitching on the, you know, on the north or south side of Chicago. It is a different, it's the same act, but it's different. Even though you don't, you know, you're not playing with the level of, you know, speed in the NFL that makes life difficult for college quarterbacks who excelled when you didn't have world-class athletes at all 11 positions on the field. And now you have zero MLB bats that he's pitching against. And 4.51, that's not an ERA that's going to get you, you know, that's going to make you an all-star in MLB. So if you do, to me, it's not a terrible number. You don't want your ERA to be about five or, you know, around five or six, but for the four and a half, I mean, if you give up 4.5 per nine, you know, you're giving up, you know, three runs in the four or five innings that starters typically go these days. So I don't even want to wish him luck. Shouldn't have been screwing around with that droid. Maybe Cleveland would have gotten a championship in, you know, in 16, you know, or 17. I mean, it's just one thing after another, and he's belligerent. He's brilliant. You know, he's as brilliant as an engineer can be, but we know about the social skills of engineers from, you know, our own experience, right? So, yeah, Trevor Bauer not going to be in Long Island anymore. He's going to go to Mexico. I mean, he's joining, like, the Dodgers of the Mexican League. You know, they're back-to-back champs, and they want him for a run. And, you know, I mean, who cares who wins the Mexican League? Who cares who wins the PCL or the International League or the AAA Championship? If it's not the, it's like when Michael Phelps was suspended in like a non-Olympic year, and Saturday Night Live made the joke that he is going to be suspended, so he won't be able to participate in not the Olympic swimming race.
8: Yeah.
0: And, you know, that's what it comes down to. I don't even care if he's been exonerated on the charges. He's just not, like, all that cool. He's not a guy that you randomly root for if you're just a fan of the game of baseball. It's hard to root for him when he's on your team. So we're going to throw it to a break right now. When we bring it back, we'll talk about something else. Jim Rich and Jeff Rich with you on Sports Overnight America, and we'll be right back. Okay.

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5: All right, everybody, welcome back. A little bit of movement going on in the association on this day, a couple days before this year's NBA draft. Sources say, so I want to give credit to the sources, that Giannis Antetokounmpo and Bobby Portis are headed to the Heat for Tyler Herro, Kelel Ware, Jamie Jaquez Jr.,

0: a trade target. If you really want to get rid, if Brad Stevens really wants to get Jaylen Brown out of town, says Jason Tatum could be the lone alpha wolf there, and you know, maybe Jaylen Brown gets his own, you know, gets to lead his own franchise if he actually does indeed get moved. So the saga is over. You know, him returning to the Bucks never really seemed all that tenable, but it seemed like it was between Boston and Miami, because he's going to have to sign an extension for this trade to be of any value. And I guess those were the only two places that he said that that he would go long term. So that's one of the pieces of the puzzle. Julius Randle heading back to New York, but not to the same laundry in New York. That was a three-team deal involving Chicago, the Nets, and obviously Minnesota. What else we've got? Got these little, like, I don't want to call them nobodies, because, you know, they're obviously of value in some ways, but IU... Dosunmu intends to sign a 5-year, $112 million contract to return to the Timberwolves. And we're seeing, you know, these kind of deals happening all over the NBA where, you know, third or fourth options are still drawing $20 million a year, which is crazy because max deals 16 years ago, 2010, which, you know, feels like it was three or four years ago at this point. You know, LeBron and Wade and Bosh were playing for $25 million a year, and they couldn't get any more than that. And now we see, you know, the likes of Connor Gillespie and this fellow for the Timberwolves bringing in that kind of money. So, good work if you can get it, right, Daniel?
1: Yeah, I mean, I don't know. I was looking at the Heat depth chart now, and it's basically just Giannis. It's Giannis, Bam, Norman Powell, and Davion Mitchell, and then, like, maybe Wiggins, but that's only if he doesn't opt out of his contract.
0: Yeah, so they're going to ask Giannis to do a lot of heavy lifting. How old is he now?
1: I'm not even sure, to be 100% honest. Can't say I'm the biggest Giannis guy.
0: I'm really not either. That's what it was. Trae Young. Trae Young is going to get 212 for Washington to, you know, continue to not be a very good team.
1: That's good for him. Get the money.
0: And that's kind of the environment I think he needs. I don't think that, like, you know, Oklahoma in college basketball, I don't think that he can be a first or second option on a championship type of team. But, you know, he's you know, he can be like John Wall. He can be, you know, better than John Wall was in Washington, and they'll pay to go see him, you know, win maybe 30 games a year and, you know, almost qualify for the play-in.
1: Yeah, and I feel like he'll be, like, the type of guy that, like, at the very end of his career, he'll try to go somewhere that's, like, actual good team to maybe come off the bench or something and try to win.
0: Yeah, I could see that. I could see that. How about Dusty May leaving Michigan? I guess you can't really do anything more than win the national championship, and Michigan's just not one of those blue blood type of programs. Yeah, despite the fact they've won a national championship in football and basketball in the last 5 years. I don't know that you can ask, you know, for much more of revenue sports if you're not one of those juggernaut type of squads. But the precedent for college coaches going to the NBA is not very good. I mean, you look at the likes of Patino and Calipari. I mean, Brad Stevens was somewhat successful. Billy Donovan is just a good basketball coach. But last college coach, coincidentally, also came from Michigan and did not have a very good run with Cleveland in one-plus seasons. So Dusty May, maybe...

0: he realized he hit the mountaintop. He's going to take that NBA money, and he's going to take on, he's going to go to a Dallas Mavericks team that has a lot of question marks in its future, despite having the number one pick from not last year's draft, 2 years ago, right?
1: I believe it was last year. He's only
0: hey, Cooper Flagg. Cooper Flagg, okay. Yeah, can you build a team around Cooper Flagg in the NBA, though?
1: I think so. I think he's as good as everybody thinks he is. I think he needs a couple years to kind of settle in, but he's a really good player. I mean, he can pretty much do just about anything. I do find it odd, though, that Shire turned that job down.
0: Turned down the Mavericks job?
1: Yeah, apparently he was their first choice, and he turned it down before May said yes.
0: Yeah, you know what? I think Duke's just like one of those like Pittsburgh Steeler type of jobs where you don't go away unless they tell you to go away, or you age out. So I that makes a little bit of sense to me. What's next for Michigan?
1: You know, I don't know. I'm much more attuned to their football program than their basketball program. And really, I mean, just in general, since Jay Wright, like, stopped coaching, just college basketball in general, I'm much less attuned to overall.
0: Yeah, I'm wondering if there's any reality to, and I wouldn't do it, but Tommy Floyd leaving Arizona for Michigan. Michigan's a better job. Michigan's a better brand than Arizona, and you'd probably rather live in Ann Arbor than Tucson, just because if you know about Tucson.
1: I don't think so. I think he's a West Coast guy.
0: You think so?
1: Yeah, I mean, he was at Gonzaga for like 20 years.
0: Yeah.
1: He went to Arizona. I think he's a West Coast guy. I don't see him going to Michigan.
0: And I think that, the Arizona State fans want to say that Tommy Lloyd wants to get away from Randy Bennett, who's going to turn this program around here in Tempe. But I'd rather stay. Unless I know that I'm the best at this whole thing, and I think that you make a good point with the whole West Coast, fit for Tommy, that there's no reason to leave Tucson because you're a god amongst men. Whereas I think at Michigan, it's what have you done for me lately? And that's true of the upper echelon of the Big Ten. And when I say the upper echelon, I really just mean Ohio State and Michigan across the board in athletics. And, Penn State's got a great volleyball program. They're competitive in football, but they haven't really shown any aptitude of staying power. I guess is the best way that I can put it right now. But if you're Ohio State, Jake Diebler. That's what it is. You've got high expectations. They kick, Chris Holtman to the curb. After you make the tournament or you move on from that type of job. So I don't know. I think that it's kind of surprising. I'm not surprised that the Mavericks would go in this direction. I don't know how patient Kyrie Irving is going to be. I don't know if he plays another game for the Dallas Mavericks, but at this point in his career, I'm not sure what value he brings to a franchise because he can't complement anything. He wants to be the alpha. He got a chance to be the alpha in Boston. He had to move on from that. He had to move on from Brooklyn, and now he's going to be looking to move on from the Dallas Mavericks. And I'm just not sure there's too many more destinations for the former number one overall pick. Shout out to the troops, and we'll be right back.

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1: Alright, welcome back everyone. I don't know how much everybody's aware of this, but we are almost halfway through this MLB season. Everybody's played about 77 or 78 games, so by the time we hit the weekend, everybody is going to be at that 81 mark on the year, and there's a lot to digest in the in the world of MLB as far as sample sizes, which are large at this point. The halfway point, puts us about 7 weeks from the trade deadline. And Daniel, I want to throw out some statements here. True or false, Daniel? The Chicago Cubs have been brutal since their slide began in early May. Given how completely their offense and pitching depth have gone downhill over the last month and a half, is the Cubs season on life support, and could they be big sellers at the deadline?
2: Can't say I've watched a ton of Cubs games this year.
1: Yeah.
2: I know they haven't been great, but I also get stuck watching the Giants every night, so
1: yeah,
2: they can really suck and still look halfway decent. Anybody can look halfway decent compared to the Giants right now. I mean, if they're gonna sell at the deadline, they definitely have a bunch of pieces that I think people would be interested in.
1: Yeah. Yeah, I agree with that. They've got some win-now type of players on their roster, though. I think that that would be preventative, and I think that they believe that as long as they can get in, they could make a run from a wild card spot. I think that they match up well with the Dodgers at full strength. Pete Crow Armstrong, if they do turn the season around, could be an MVP candidate. Shota Imanaga is not having the season that he had a year ago, but they could. They've shown that they're capable of.
2: He's kind of been hurt on and off like the whole year, right?
1: Right. So. It's counsel that I don't trust. I think counsel had a lot more, did a lot less with more in Milwaukee, and took the money to come to the Chicago, and he might be overthinking the job now that he's one of the higher paid managers in all of baseball. I have a hard time believing that Milwaukee's going to slide enough, and I think that I think the Reds are a better team right now than the Chicago Cubs, so I wouldn't be holding my breath if I'm the Cubs for a second half bounce back, but you get incentives. This isn't like the NBA or the NFL where you lose a player to free agency. Just the money falls off the cap and that's it. I mean, with baseball, you do get compensatory picks, and those picks can turn into all-stars and MVP type of players because they're like basically bonus first round picks. So I look at the Central. I think it belongs to Milwaukee. I think that Chicago, Cincinnati, and Cincinnati and the Reds, but the Cardinals are all like the next tier down. I think that Milwaukee had a good enough team to win it all last year. It's just hard to get through the Dodgers in the National League right now, and it's hard to get through the Dodgers if you're anyone. I mean, only one American League team gets to play them, but those two hunks of metal, those two hunks of metal that they've got, in a museum or wherever they are, there's something to be said for that, and for that reason. I'm less inclined to be a seller this year. If you think you have any chance, especially with next season being a big question mark, I think that there are going to be a lot more buyers than sellers in that middle tier of MLB. And then you move to the other side of Chicago where you've got the White Sox actually sitting in first place, and I think that they play in a not historically bad, but a really, really average division. Cleveland's going to be without Jose Ramirez for a couple of months here, and they're kind of a streaky team. They're never really a team that's going to go out there and lose like 9 in a row, Cleveland, but they're also a team that's not exactly sweeping teams when they're when they're in the black, so to speak. So I think that Chicago can take advantage of a really weak year in the Central, and you got to believe what you see. They're a few games over 500. There are a few runs in the black, which, I think that it's an interesting statistic, but I don't think that it means, a whole lot when it comes to, can this team make a run? It's just the American League on the whole. Seattle is on its way up right now. The Yankees are decent. The Rays are decent, and then there's really nothing else. So if you can avoid having to play both Tampa and the Yankees, you just really got to pull off one upset. Seattle's got to be hungry after last year, and Seattle is trending in the right division, so in the right direction. So I would say that, of the four teams that are in the hunt right now, I'd say Chicago's got as good a chance as any of them, and they played pretty well against the Yankees just last weekend. So I think that despite the fact that there's a lot suggesting that they're not a great team, that the White Sox are a good team, and they're a year ahead of things. They don't need to make any panic moves because I think that the young core will still be waiting for them on the other side. I think that they're in a good, in a good place, whether there's baseball in 2027 or not. How about this one?
2: I still think it's going to suck. And it's going to really be a negative, like, stain on the sport if they don't play next year. At least I really think so.
1: Yeah, well, I think that it's going to be a point. I think it's going to be as pointless as it was in 94. I think that it's going to be, we're going to force a salary cap on you, we're going to force a salary cap on you, and if both sides don't give and there's not a 2027 season, they got a big hole to climb out of, coming back in 2028, or even if, because we just had a delayed season, we had a truncated season in 2020 for reasons beyond the control of MLB. 2022, we didn't get on the field until 8 days after the season was supposed to start because we started spring training so late because we couldn't get our grievances worked out in the off season. And this one just feels like it's going to reach an impasse. And the only thing that we're going to get a game in 2027 is if the owners relent and give up on the salary cap, because I think that it's worth it. It's worth it for the players on the whole. Now, guys that are at the bottom of the 40-man roster, they're going to find themselves maybe without an opportunity to play in the big leagues, because their one-year window is going to be wiped out by a labor dispute. I think that that's a major, major issue that MLB, that the ownership and the league has to take seriously, and they're going to need to figure out something. I don't know that there's much compromise with the players. But it's one of those things. I think we're just kind of assuming the glass is half empty there at this point.
2: Yeah, I think that's a perfect way to put it. It's just going to be sad. And I feel like any of the progress that they've made with all the rule changes or whatever, and I don't necessarily know, but from what we've been told, the rule changes have made a difference. I feel like they're going to lose some of that and any momentum that they have just in general.
1: Yeah, if you've been if you've been a fan since 20, you know, since post-pandemic, you don't have roots in the game that are going to keep you holding on. And I think that the biggest benefactor is probably going to be MLS and the game of soccer in general. There's going to be a lot of momentum over the next 2 years with the World Cup having been played here. And, you know, we'll see if reality sets in and these guys get off of cloud nine from the U.S. team when they start, when they get out of this group and they start playing some tougher competition, how they could be humbled come Thursday night. But as a big baseball fan, I'm concerned. I'm not holding my breath for Cleveland to win it all. I don't think that taking the 2027 season away is going to, cripple any realistic chances that the Guardians have of winning it all. I think that it'll be beneficial for a lot of teams to not have this upcoming season. I think that when you have young stars like Cincinnati with De La Cruz and with Kansas City with Witt Jr., with the remaining years of Mike Trout with the Angels, I think that it's going to be problematic for some of those teams to eat, not a free year, but a year that, guaranteed year of player X on the roster. Whereas you look at like Chicago, the big deal is Montgomery, or you look at Pittsburgh, Connor Griffin and Paul Skeens are going to be there on the other side of things. So, there are teams that will not necessarily benefit, but not suffer nearly as much. I mean, the Yankees, they don't win it this year. You got another year that Judge gets older and, maybe becomes more and more injury prone, not to associate that with, what's currently got him on the shelf. But, there's some major issues.
2: He's been injury prone his whole career, so.
1: I agree. But, maybe the Giants bounce back on the other side of this, too. Maybe the Giants get younger and more talented and probably find a new skipper. I would think that this year, if this year continues to trend in the direction that it has been for the Giants, that Vitello is probably, he's probably not back 2 years from now. But you never want to, especially in baseball, you want to get rid of a guy after a single season. I think that you see that that type of panic in the NBA and the NFL a lot more than you see it in MLB.
2: Yeah, I don't know if he'll be back or not. I mean, that's... Unless you're the Angels, you don't, normally sign a manager to a 1 year contract, even though the Angels did.
1: Yeah. The Angels, they give Anthony Rendon 7 years, and, they give the skipper of their team that's supposed to lead them and, make them an attractable free agent destination. It's a wonder that they were able to win in 2002, not to pick at some of those older scabs on you, Daniel. All right, we'll take a quick break. We'll talk about what happened on June 22nd, and we'll be right back with more Sports Overnight America.

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1: All right, welcome back, everyone. The date was June 22nd. On this day in 1937, Joe Louis becomes the heavyweight boxing champion of the world with an eighth-round knockout of fellow American James Braddock at Comiskey Park in Chicago. Braddock is 31 and has been champ for 2 years, while Louis is 23. Braddock knocks Louis to the canvas in the first round, but from then on, Braddock is battered repeatedly. Louis will hold the title until retiring on March 1st, 1949. That's 12 years later. If you're scoring at home, he will defend his title in 25 fights, 7 alone in 1941, even though only one championship bout will be held between March 1942 and June 1946 due to World War II. And happy birthdays. Little Giants nugget for you. Daniel Carl Hubbell, 1903. Pete Maravich, 1947, Clyde Drexler, 1962, Champ Bailey in 1978, and the 2007 Masters champion, Dustin Johnson, in 1984. Trick stick long ball, doesn't matter how well that you do punt. Jen Rich, anything to say before we get the heck out of here?
2: Trick stick. Bit of rage like a child.
1: Yeah, well, the long ball, as long as it's stuck with a wooden bat. All right, for Daniel Ogden, for Jen Rich, I'm Jeff Rich. This has been Sports Overnight America. Now stay tuned for more sports coming your way next hour on the Sports Byline Broadcast Network.

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0: is a total fluke. But what if the actual science tells a very different story? 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
1: Correspondent Seth Sutel reports on Wall Street Monday.
2: Stocks ended mixed on Wall Street as drops for several big tech companies weighed on the market, even as crude oil prices fell. The S&P 500 dropped 0.4% Monday. The Dow rose 148 points. That's about 0.3%. The NASDAQ Composite slumped 1.3%. Oil prices fell about 3% following negotiations between the U.S. and Iran on ending their war. Drops for several tech giants like Alphabet and Amazon weighed on the market. Seth Sutel, New York.
1: Supreme Court has reinstated a murder conviction in the 1979 disappearance of 6-year-old Eaton Pass. Justices, by a 6-3 vote, granted an appeal from New York prosecutors who had urged them to undo a federal appeals court decision that had overturned the verdict. Breaking news and analysis, townhall.com. Well, critics say that hospital systems all across the United States may be using contracting rules in order to blunt price competition, and the Justice Department says those tactics can often harm consumers.
3: A new analysis tied to DOJ cases against OhioHealth and New York Presbyterian finds banning certain contracting practices like anti-steering and all-or-nothing deals could cut hospital and affiliated physician prices by about 18%. That's roughly $4,100 less per inpatient stay in affected markets. Employers could see premiums fall about 6.5%, saving families around $1,800 a year. The biggest impact would come in markets dominated by a single system, with potential benefits for rural hospitals and patients as well. John Scott reporting.
1: And more on these stories at townhall.com.
4: Somewhere there's a river rushing through the woods while someone rushes through their day. There's a mountain looking up at the sky while someone looks down at their phone. A trail waiting to be walked while someone waits for a latte. 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
7: Rick Tittle knows his sports. I hate that guy.
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11: Ricky T in the hizzle for shizzle, biznatch.

0: Thank you so much, and welcome back to the show. So if you've noticed, the hydration breaks makes the game four quarters now. And Telemundo wasn't showing commercials. Now they do a shrink back. So it's like the left and lower side is a commercial, but they still sit on the game. And a lot of people hate it. Marco Bielsa, the head coach for Uruguay, said playing four halves instead of two alters the conception that has been culturally constructed to interpret football. It adds nothing and takes away a lot. When it's divided into four, no thought is given to the effect it might have that made football a sport that captivates people, but rather to another type of repercussions that I neither discuss nor analyze. Before this decision, football had one characteristic. Now it has another. People fall in love with the game because of its characteristics. All right. And then Megan Rapinoe chimed in as well. She said, it's so antithetical to the sport and the flow of the game and momentum. Like, if it's 100 degrees, yes, give these players some water and, like, player safety over everything, always. You want to keep them safe and keep them performing at the best on the field. But it's just, it feels like the squeeze that it feels like on the World Cup in general, where it's ticket prices or just the way FIFA has gone about it. And so I think that's kind of left a bad taste. I think for the viewer, it's disruptive. If you're not in the stadium, you're just watching on TV. And then I think for the players, like, it's really an unnatural part of the game. You never really experienced that on a consistent level before. And then to know, like, they're selling ads when they said they weren't, I'm like, come on, guys, come on now. So she's not a fan. I can tell you I don't like it, but it hasn't ruined anything for me. I do think it's lame when they have the hydration break. But on the other hand, it's not so horrible that I think, you've ruined how I don't recognize this game anymore. Oh, I can't watch the World Cup. So, yeah, I don't like it, but it's not that bad. All right, come on back.
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0: All right, thank you for that, and welcome back to the show. Rick Tittle with you, coast to coast and around the world on the American Forces Radio Network. That, of course, is Don't Tell Me You Love Me from Night Ranger, part of the soundtrack of my college years. And we're quite happy now to bring in the drummer and lead singer of Night Ranger, Kelly Keegi, because they're going to have a best of album from Frontiers Music, SRL, on August 28th. Kelly, welcome to the show. When you made that song back in 82 or whatever it was, did you think that you'd still be playing it to this day and people would still be loving it?
1: You know, back then, after we made the record, we started doing interviews, you know, and they would say, you know, they would say, how long do you think you got, you know, you guys want to, you know, last forever or whatever. And we just wanted to make another record. We wanted to be able to at least have enough success on the first one to make a second one. So we were just excited to get out there and play this stuff live. So we never thought we would be back here like 44 years after we had recorded that and be up there playing it. And no, you know, the answer to your question, we never thought that it was, you know, I mean, you get a shot at it, you know, that's just the way it is. You know, you get one shot, maybe two, you know. And we were very fortunate and lucky. We did some really good work, you know, before and after our first record. We just kept punching away and kept going, you know. And here we are this many years later, still enjoying the heck out of it, man.
0: Sister Christian, of course, the biggie, and a friend of mine went to Santa Rafael High, and she was in the video holding a candle. Still to this day, that's her claim to fame, and I know exactly who she's talking about when she talks about that video.
1: Wow, that's awesome. You know, when we made that video, too, we just wanted to stay home because we've been on the road and in the studio nonstop, and they said, yeah, we're going to bring it down to L.A., and, you know, and we said, absolutely not. We said, we are, you know, we're going to stay home. Let's do it up where we're at, you know, where we live, which was the Bay Area. And so they said, okay, all right, so we'll get a crew, and we'll come up there, and we'll do it, you know. Went to San Rafael High School and did all the shooting there and around that area. So it was a... Every time I see those clips, I always, you know, like remember the food fight we had in the cafe across the street. I mean, it's some great moments.
0: You know, San Rafael High is where they originated the term 420 as well. Do you know that?
1: Yeah. You know what? I forgot about that.
0: Yeah, they would meet at the Louis Pasteur statue at 420 in the afternoon.
1: Man, that's amazing. I forgot all about that.
0: Well, you know, I appreciate drummers who sing, you know, the Don Henleys and, you know, the Kelly Keegis of the world. Because I always feel like when you're in the rhythm section, you can't mess up or you're going to throw the whole band. When did you realize that you could do both?
1: I learned both at the same time. You know, back in the middle 60s, you know, a friend of mine across the street was taking guitar lessons, and I joined him, you know, and I would come over and listen to him, and then I'd start singing, and then eventually we got something for me to play on, you know, snare and a kick or something like that, and I just started to sing and play, you know, and just learn both and try and coordinate and all that, and it just, you know, slowly happened, and just, you know, it was a natural thing, you know. I think of, you know, most singing drummers, that's the way it happens. You know, you can't do it, you know, all of a sudden, like 10 years after you've been playing, you know. Oh, I think I'm going to sing. Well, I mean, you either have that or you don't, I think. But look at Dean Castronovo. I mean, who knew that guy could sing like that? You know, he sounds like Steve Perry, you know, and behind the drum set. It's unbelievable, you know. I mean, a lot of times nobody thinks, "Hey, why don't you sing one?" You know, while you're rehearsing. Oh yeah, let me try that. You know,
0: right.
1: But I just learned from the beginning, and I was kind of doing a lead vocal part because, you know, the other two guys weren't real, they weren't singers or they didn't have a knack for it, and I just did it. That was what I wanted to do, really. Before playing drums, I wanted to be a singer.
0: Yeah. Well, I wanted to ask you as well, when Bill Graham started matching you up with bands, like, I want to know, when you opened for Judas Priest, did you hang out with Halford and compare your voice to his, like, ah, voice?
1: You know what? I don't remember meeting them, but I just remember we had a problem with the tour manager, you know, because when we showed up to do the gig, you know, we went in the dressing room. It was like a bottle of water and an apple or something like that, right? And you know, and we're just these, like, this new band, so we don't know any better. But Bill comes in our dressing room, and he looks around and he goes, "Did they bring anything in here for you guys to have a snack on?" I go, no, we, you know. Nobody told us anything. And he goes, "I'll be back in a second." And he goes out, and you hear him just like wailing this guy, you know, vocally, just like, who told you you did? And it's like, yeah. Because, you know, he knew what's wrong, right? So he just went, and suddenly people were coming in carrying all this stuff, you know, like beer and, you know, and food and all this. And you know, you'll never work for me again. You know, he just like beat this guy up. And we were like, holy, Bill Graham is going to bat for us. That is amazing. You know,
0: that's pretty cool. All right. And I want to make sure, Kelly, let's talk about, before I let you go, let's talk about the Best Of album, because this also has not just your hits, it's got some new stuff too. You kind of mixed it all together, right?
1: Yeah. The thing was, we wanted to cherry pick songs from the last four or five records that we've done over the years with Frontiers. So, you know, to be able to actually bring some of these songs back to light was a great opportunity for us, you know, to be able to, you know, because we thought the last, you know, three or four records were some of our best work. And so to have the opportunity to reintroduce those songs to people again, I mean, growing up in California, you know, No Time to Lose You, there's some really, really great songs that maybe got missed for, you know, because of the way people, you know, listen to music nowadays. They just kind of bounce around, you know, they go and they buy the single, and that's it. But some of these songs were deep tracks from the last three or four records, so it was a great opportunity to be able to do that, you know.
0: Great stuff. Now, last question for you. I remember there was an inquest in my fraternity in 1984 about what motoring meant and price for flight and all that stuff. Are you surprised that the lyrics became such a, like, a quixotic thing for people?
1: It's kind of weird. I mean, yeah, I mean, sometimes lyrics connect with people, you know, and that was just kind of a message to my sister, you know, for her to, you know, but it was kind of, you know, it's kind of weird. It didn't really hit. It wasn't direct. It was a little bit more around what I wanted to say, but it came out so natural, you know. For it's like, what is your price for what the decisions you're going to make through life? Mm-hmm. So it was kind of like that, but a brother, you know, kind of warning his sister about, you know, some of the things you might be doing when you're in high school.
0: All right, great stuff. Night Ranger, Best Of album. You can pre-order it now. It's going to come out August 28th via Frontiers Music, SRL. We've been speaking to a man who's been there from the very beginning, the drummer and lead singer, Kelly Keegi. Kelly, thanks so much for your time, man. Looking forward to the record, and hopefully we'll catch up down the road.
1: Thanks, Rick. I appreciate the opportunity.
0: All right, good stuff. I'm Rick Tittle. We'll take a quick break, and we will come on back on Sports Byline.

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0: complete rebuild. Miami is offering Tyler Herro and 2 to 3 first-round picks. Now, we know Giannis said that he would sign an extension if he went to the Heat. So if you are Milwaukee, do you go Jaylen Brown and minimal picks, or do you go Herro and multiple firsts?
1: If I am the Milwaukee Bucks, based on what I've got, which is really not very much, Rollins, Porter, Kuzma, Turner, I'm sure they'll draft something, obviously. AJ Green, Ding. Obviously, I mean, now is that the first this year, next year? Are they spread out? Are the seconds? Like, where are the draft picks exactly?
0: We don't know.
1: Okay.
0: But I think you have to stagger them, I think, though. So it would probably be one wait a year, one wait a year. That's what I would imagine.
1: I mean, I would take the Herro deal under these mm-hmm. circumstances. What's Jaylen Brown going to really do for? I mean, Jaylen Brown, I guess, could make the team better. But he's never really been on a team where he doesn't have a ton of talent around him, ever. Where did he go to college? He was on a team where he had a bunch of talent, and I can't think of the name. Where did he go to college?
0: Oh, he went to Cal.
1: He went to Cal, that's right. Yeah, he was on a team with a bunch of talent on Cal, and they were bad. I mean, they didn't do anything. They didn't accomplish anything at all. Mm-hmm. So he's never really had a team that hasn't had a lot of talent, I don't think. Or I guess you could argue that the Celtics this year was kind of that team. Is he going to make the Bucks that much better long term? I don't think so. No, I think you take Herro, who is a reasonable role player. He could probably start point, I guess, for the Bucks if he really needed to. If it's a first round pick this year, next year, with their team as it is right now, it's just not very good at all. One advantage they do have going for him is that Miles Turner is effectively the same player as Giannis Antetokounmpo, right? He can't shoot as well. I'm sorry, he can shoot better, but he's not as athletic. He's probably not as dominant offensively, but you know, he's very similar. Similar players. Yeah, I mean, I would go with the Herro deal if I was them under these circumstances. I think that the team's not very good. They certainly need help in a big way, and they're going to get help for the next couple of years with that deal.
0: All right, I want to ask you about my Golden State Warriors at 11. Kerr's back, Curry's back. Hopefully Jimmy Butler will get healthy. Draymond, maybe he's got a year or two left. But the talk around these parts is that if Braden, they're picking 11th, if Braden Burries, who some people think might be the next Klay Thompson, that if he drops to 11, then they'll take him, but they don't think he'll be there at 11. So they think the choice is going to be between two Wolverines. Now, Ade Mara, the center,
1: yeah,
0: or Yaxel Lendeborg, the power forward, and I just for excitement, I want Lendeborg. But put those, as far as what the Warriors need, put those in order between Burries, Mara, and Lendeborg, how you would pick if you're Golden State.
1: Ooh, I mean, Burries is, you know, he's a bigger body guard. He's about 6'5", 210, 215. Lendeborg replaces Green. They already have Chris Stapps. Is Chris Stapps going to stay? Is he going to go? Well, you know, can he even play? I mean, the guy's just injured and sick all the time.
0: Yeah.
1: Mara might have the most, just
0: to answer your question, we think he's going to be gone.
1: Okay. Mara might have the most upside of any pick in the draft. I mean, he measured in at like 7'4". He's on video hitting threes left and right in the combine. He got a lot better over the last 2 years because he was at UCLA, then he was at Michigan, obviously. I would say that Mara has probably the highest upside. Immediate need, Burries would be helpful. Obviously, Curry's going to keep playing. That's not going to change. Is Burries that good? Is he that good off the dribble? You know, I really don't know. And then, obviously, you know, Lendeborg, I think he can shoot the three. He's a good offensive athlete. You know, they got Gui Santos, Draymond's getting older. I think Mara has the most upside, but it may take a couple of years. Burries, same thing. As far as immediate need in this moment right now, I would go Yaxel Lendeborg.
0: All right, I agree with you. One more question about the draft.

0: Basically, it's going to be the Bansta in almost every mock, but I've seen a lot of late movement. It's funny how we get these risers and fallers, but a lot of late movement that has put Cameron Boozer above Darren Peterson now. Who would you take between Peterson and Boozer?
1: Peterson doesn't like the game very much. Well, I can see. You know, he could have played. He could have done so many things last year. And he just, and maybe it's just. But there's, that's not. It's not unusual for guys to not be great in college and be really good in the pros. But it is typical for guys to be amazing in college and not that good in the pros. Boozer shoots threes well. He uses his body well. Is he going to be able to do what he did at the college level, at the pro level? I honestly don't know. I honestly have no idea. I know he loves the game. I know he's a hardworking guy. I know he's got the background. He does have an NBA body, so he should be able to at least hold up under some circumstance. Now, Peterson isn't exactly small. He's 6'6", 215, 220. He's a natural scorer. Depends on the team. I mean, what team are we talking about here?
0: Grizz.
1: The Grizzlies.
0: It's either Grizzlies or Utah.
1: Yeah, well, Utah's going to take that Bansta.
0: Well, they're picking second. The Bansta's going to
1: Washington. I'm sorry.
0: Yeah.
1: They're huge, too. Utah's just humongous already. They're already massive. Market and Jackson, Kessler. I don't know if Kessler's going to stay or not. George Bailey. I would probably go with Darren Peterson if I'm Utah. I would not go Cameron Boozer, I don't think.
0: All right, I'm with you. One more question, JD, and that is, real quick, there's another another Wolverine who's going to be top 15, and that's Merez Johnson. What do you think of him? As would he be a steal at 15, or do you think he should go lower?
1: I mean, Johnson is he doesn't really have an offensive game, right? He's big. He had a 7'3 wingspan, measured in at 6'10". So he showed up in, you know, where he needed. And he runs the court well. He can rebound. But again, is he going to be an immediate difference maker for your team offensively? I would say no. But if I think at 15, he's a reach. Now, a good team picking him up, 20, 22, 24, 26, 28, something along those lines, I think that could make sense for a team. But yeah, I don't think Merez is a lottery guy. I think if you're wasting, not wasting, but if you're spending a pick on Merez in the lottery, you are hoping for an offensive explosion that you're most likely just not going to get.
0: Good stuff. 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Always appreciate your insights, and we'll talk to you soon, bud.
1: You bet. Thanks, Rick.
0: All right. And the draft is sneaking up on me. Usually things like this don't, but I'm so concentrated on the World Cup, like the Knicks and the Canes. Who are they? So, yes, the draft is tomorrow. All right, I'm Rick Tittle. We'll take a quick break. We'll come on back on Sports Violence.

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4: 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Look at me. Don't look at anybody else. 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
1: All right, thank you for that, and welcome back to the show. Rick Tittle with you, coast to coast. Argentina still leading Austria in the 76th minute. And, you know, it's... I brought this up a long time ago because it happened a long time ago. It was in the 80s when Joe Montana, his wife, his second wife, Jennifer, was about to give birth, and it was during the playoffs, and there was a chance that maybe Joe would miss the game. He didn't, and Glenn Dickey, the columnist for the San Francisco Chronicle, wrote that Joe Montana is stupid and he should plan these pregnancies so that they don't happen during the playoffs. And so over the years, we've become a little more kinder and gentler about all this, about dads being there for births. And you can get time off now, MLB, paid time off. There are such things as paternity breaks. There were no paternity breaks 20 years ago. That was just for the woman. So people are starting to get more caring and more civilized about it. But Jeremy Doku, who's a very exciting winger for Belgium, he plays for Man City, he's one of the fastest guys in the Premier League, and Belgium really need him. We saw yesterday how boring Belgium is, and they are super boring with their old Kevin De Bruyne and Romelu Lukaku and Tielemans. These guys are so over the hill, in my opinion. They'd still be the best players on the USA, but they're not who they were. A lot of them in their fourth World Cup. If you're in your fourth World Cup, you're probably a little bit old. Not elderly, but a little bit old. But anyway, so Doku's wife was going to give birth, and he said, look, I got to go home, and if you make the second round, I'll come back. And he has received a lot of grief from that, from some circles. And so they've asked other athletes. Ollie Watkins, who is Harry Kane's backup for England, plays for Aston Villa, who are in the Champions League next year, the Villains. And he said, yeah, I think it's fantastic. You know, you need to be there for your first birth of your kid. And some people were saying, you think sports is important. This is way more important. But of all the criticism, the best, in quotes, criticism has come from France. Now, remember, Belgium is really, it was part of Spain for a long time, but it ended up being two states, Wallonia and Flanders, and they don't get along, but they're united in their hatred for the French. That's one of the lines they say. And so that's why everything in Belgium has two names. You have Brussels and Bruxelles. You have Bruges and Brugge. Just depends if you're speaking Dutch or you're speaking French. The Flemish will speak in Dutch or Flemish, and remember, the Wallonians all speak French, but L'Équipe is French for the team, and L'Équipe is a magazine, but they also have a TV presence called L'Équipe du Show. And on Friday, a woman named France Piron, and how great that you're French, you live in France, and your name is France. France, I guess it's like America Ferrera. France Piron was asked about Jeremy Doku coming home from the World Cup, and she said, childbirth is a disgusting moment where the dad is useless. There are hundreds of footballers who would kill to be in your place, and you're living a childhood dream, and it might not ever happen again in your life. And so Doku said, I don't want to miss the birth. And actually, Ollie Watkins said, for someone to say it's disgusting, I don't think that's the way you want to talk about a birth. And I also don't think it's anybody else's business to what he gets up to. So L'Équipe issued an apology yesterday, and they said that Perron's comments do not represent its values, and it remains uncertain whether Perron will keep commentating on the World Cup or not. But, yeah, Doku missed that game against Iran yesterday. I told you the most boring. I've talked about some exciting games. That one was just a giant waste of time. Nothing exciting happened in that game. Now, in the first game, they drew 1-1 with Egypt. And that was only because Big Rom came in late and got that equalizing goal. So the good news for fans of Belgium is that they're going to be playing New Zealand on Friday night. New Zealand is not good. And if Belgium ties, they'll probably get to the last 32. Remember, you're still getting 8 third-place teams. You know, we're only going to be eliminating 8 teams as we go into the next round. So, I should say 16 teams, sorry. But there's going to be 8 third-place teams. So if they get a point, they could do it. But if Belgium do not make the knockout stage, then everybody is going to point to Jeremy Doku and say, if you're a real jackass, and say, you ruined it. And I would hate for that kid to grow up someday and be like 15 years old and run into some fat old guy. You are the reason. It's like, yeah, I really had a decision. I really had a decision in all this. All right, the manager of England, Thomas Tuchel, the German, he complained because when England beat Croatia 4-2 in Dallas, and they're playing God Save the King, he said, I couldn't see my team because standing in front of the dugout were 500 photographers. And he said, it's an emotional, ceremonial thing, and I want to be part of it. And I literally could not see any of my team. So he asked FIFA, can you not do that anymore? And FIFA has complied. There's a revised arrangement now that not so much they're moving the photographers, but that coaches can stand now wherever they want. So in other words, you don't have to stand in the dugout. You can go around, and then they're not allowed to block you. It's a small favor to ask, right? But it does illustrate FIFA's willingness to make operational tweaks. Like I mentioned earlier, the Saudi Arabia flag, they didn't like the fact that with that message, the Sharaba, Allah is the only God and his messenger is Muhammad, like that flag cannot touch the ground. So like, okay, we'll just, we'll hold it up. And, you know, and this is why you have to be, you know, when you bring in 48 different I mean, you'd say like, well, Canada and America have the same culture, pretty much, but it's still not exactly the same. So you just think about countries from all around the world. Now, I talked about Gianni Infantino trying to be at as many games as possible, and people are mad at him. It's like the people who got mad at Taylor Swift for flying to see Kelsey's game or whatever, and it's like, that's fossil fuel. And I always say, like, the plane is going there anyway. This is what you're really going to be moaning and growling. But Rod Stewart, of course, is a huge Scotland fan, and the Tartan Army is back, and he's 81 years old. And if you saw the clip of him in the last show he did, he was leaned over. He was singing Young Turks. Billy left his home with a dollar in his pocket. He was just a... And then they had to bring out an oxygen tank. And you think, at some point, you're going to have to quit, right? Well, if you keep selling out shows. So he... The next show he canceled less than an hour before it started. He cited an acute upper respiratory infection resulting in laryngitis. That was down in Chula Vista. And people said, we bought tickets, we booked hotels. Well, you know what? You just say S happens. All right? So then he and his sons, Liam and Alistair, they went to Gillette Stadium to watch Scotland play Haiti. And then people are like, oh, so you can't sing, but you can fly on a plane? My answer to that would be like, yes. You can't sing, but you can fly on a plane. I don't remember the last time I flew on a plane and I was asked to sing. But listen, it does suck. You know, you can go to Broadway and, you know, want to see Hugh Jackson in The Music Man. And what if Hugh Jackson woke up with 103-degree fever? He literally can't do it. And sometimes that stuff happens. I mean, I've been at baseball games, plural, where everything looks great, and then the kid's called off. Once because they were afraid it was going to rain, and once because they said that the infield actually wasn't ready for a game. Did we all drive down there and get our popcorn and hot dogs and everything and sit down and plan our day around it, and this was going to be our thing? Yeah, it does suck. But I just, you know, it does make me laugh, though, when people say stuff like that. All right, let's take a break. We will come on back. Still time for you to chime in at 1-800-878-PLAY.

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3: I gotta go to college. I gotta.
4: Danny, this isn't Russia. Is this Russia? This isn't Russia.
3: Nah. I don't think so.

0: Tittle ain't the man, but Rick Tittle know who the man is, and he slapped his white fanny.
1: All right, thank you for that. You know, we have a lot of blues in this World Cup. We have Le Bleu, which is France. We have the Samurai Blue, which is a nickname for the Japanese team. We have the Blue Sharks, who are Cape Verde. And we have the Blue Wave, and the Blue Wave is Curaçao. Think about the goalie, Aloy Room, R-O-O-M. Just as you would spell it, yes. Aloy Room, the first game against Germany, he shipped 7 goals into the back of his net. Now, he's only part of his whole defense. They weren't all his fault. In fact, I can't remember any of them that were his fault. But he had to pick the ball out of the back of the net 7 times against the Germans. Well, as I mentioned yesterday, they got their first point. They didn't score any goals, but they got a better result than the one where they scored against Germany and lost 7-1. That's because they tied Ecuador 0-0. Now, if you know him, he does play for Miami FC in the United States Soccer League. He is the first player ever to make a World Cup appearance along with his teammate Jurgen Locadia from the OC. But he was credited with 15 saves, which was one short of Tim Howard's record of 16. But afterwards, kind of like a baseball game, changing a hit to an error or vice versa, they've given him 16 official saves. So that's tying the all-time record that Tim Howard had in that match against Belgium in 2014. And when I had Tim Howard on a couple weeks ago, it was one of the first things I brought up about how great that game was. And so the way they calculate saves, despite facing 15 shots on goal, he was awarded the 16th save when it was a deflected cross. So in other words, it wasn't a shot on goal, but it was still a save. And they're like, well, you have to throw that in there. So Room now is the lone leader for a match that didn't feature extra time. Remember, Howard needed 120 minutes. Now, I love his reaction. He said, I think in 40 years I will remember this and it will be insane. I think I need a statue in Curaçao now. I love that. I mean, I'm sure he was joking, but to read to read that on paper is just so awesome. It's like, they should build a statue to you. No, it was a team effort. I need a statue now, but it does keep Curaçao still alive if they beat Cote d'Ivoire in 3 days in Philadelphia. Then they'll probably go through. This is the smallest populated country of all time. Remember when Iceland went last time, they were the smallest country ever. Now we basically surpassed that twice with Cape Verde, but Curaçao, only 158,000 people. As I heard one announcer say in the Bay Area, the population of Vallejo, if it was a country, is Curaçao. So, congrats to Aloy Room. And in the very, very last minute of injury time, Lionel Messi has just scored against the Austrians again, 2-0. So he now has 18 World Cup goals to be all-time. Wow. I'm heading to the World Cup tonight. Hopefully it'll go okay, and I'll talk about it tomorrow, 9 a.m. Pack time. We'll see you then.

0: Vance said, the meeting held at the Bergenstock Resort behind me created a good foundation for a long-term deal. He said the two sides agreed on a mechanism to keep the Strait of Hormuz open and work together on the ceasefire in Lebanon between Israel and Hezbollah. The vice president also suggested the U.S. could allow for the release of some frozen Iranian assets for purchases of American soy, corn, and wheat under U.S. and Qatari oversight. The talks follow a preliminary deal signed last week, but it remains uncertain whether that agreement will hold or help bring lasting peace to a Mideast region riven by conflict for decades.
1: We left a lot of our team, the Iranians left a lot of their team at the resort there to keep on working at it. So all in all, a very productive 36 hours. We're going to have to keep working it. My point is not that I trust or distrust anybody. My point is that I trust actions. And what the president has asked us to do is verify what they're doing, focus less on what they're saying.
2: The final deal is the house. We set the foundation. We haven't built the house, but we've laid a successful foundation to get to a good place for the American people.
3: Outside number 10 Downing Street, British Prime Minister Keir Starmer announced he's stepping down as leader of the governing Labour Party.
4: Every decision I've taken has been about putting the country I love first. That is why I will resign as leader of the Labour Party.
3: Starmer had made the decision after facing growing pressure to hand over to a new leader who can try and revive the government's flagging fortunes. He's been in office since leading Labour to a landslide election victory in July 2024. In those 2 years, though, his popularity and that of the party have plummeted. His departure was triggered in particular by the victory of Andy Burnham, the popular ex-mayor of Greater Manchester. Charles de Ledesma, London. Dutiful rather than dynamic, Keir Starmer was elected Britain's Prime Minister to be a safe pair of hands who would end years of political chaos under the Conservatives, his terms ending less than 2 years later after missteps, party infighting and one colossal error of judgment that indirectly ensnared him in the scandals surrounding Jeffrey Epstein. Starmer says in an emotional statement that he's stepping down as leader of the governing Labour Party, though he will remain caretaker Prime Minister until a new Labour leader is chosen. Starmer's selling point was no more soap opera politics, says Rob Ford, a political science professor. Charles de Ledesma, London.
5: I firmly believe that the Henry Nowak situation was the final straw for Keir Starmer. He has not been in a strong political position. He had an overwhelming election victory that brought him into office, seemed to have a mandate. Rarely do you see someone blow something like that so quickly and so profoundly. An 18-year-old young student who was murdered by a Sikh British citizen who then he and his brother called their version of 911 and claimed that they were being attacked on racial grounds by the victim. And literally, the DEI that we have fought in the United States was written into the code of the British police so that they believed the racism over what their own eyes would have told them of here's someone with multiple stab wounds.
6: Greenspan led our nation's central bank for 18 and a half years. He presided over a sustained era of American growth and prosperity. However, Greenspan's tenure at the Fed ended with devastating consequences in 2008, 2 years after he left the post. Greenspan died Monday from complications of Parkinson's disease. Alan Greenspan was 100 years old. The U.S. housing market collapsed at one point, igniting a global monetary crisis that nearly toppled the U.S. banking system. The housing downturn also plunged the economy into a landmark recession. Critics blame much of that crisis on Greenspan's easy money policies, but Greenspan later acknowledged that he made a mistake by assuming the nation's banks could essentially regulate themselves.
7: France is facing a grueling and deadly heat wave with temperatures soaring above 104 degrees Fahrenheit.
8: It's been really, really hot. I wasn't expecting it to be so bad.
7: Tanya Casalicio from London. People tried to adapt in a country without widespread air conditioning, including schools which were closed. There have been multiple drownings as people try to cool off in water with strong currents. The government is also warning parents to not leave children in hot cars after two young children, ages 2 and 4, were found dead in their family car. I'm Lisa Dwyer.
9: President Trump taking to his Truth Social page, noting that of all the statues and fountains that were renovated and cleaned, that the only one that was vandalized was the reflecting pool. Trump writing that it will be taken care of ASAP, exclamation point. The president saying it has been given a 300-foot-long gash. Chemicals have been illegally placed in the water, and the beautiful new grass field has been destroyed with a gigantic 8647 chemically carved into it. In parentheses, he writes, probably inspired by dirty James Comey.
10: The explosion was described Monday as related to an industrial accident. The blast at the Ras Laffan industrial area could cause further chaos in global energy markets. Qatar remains one of the world's top natural gas producers. Qatar shut down its production after Iran's grip on the Strait of Hormuz meant it couldn't get shipments out to its clients. With Iran loosening its grip as negotiations continue over a permanent end of the war, Qatar began work to try to restart its export terminal. Keith Peters, Washington.
11: The parents of a two-year-old girl suing to stop brain death testing at Texas Children's Hospital. They want more time for their daughter to recover following a near-drowning incident. The hospital wants to conduct testing to determine next steps in the child's medical care. Now, most legal battles over life support start after a brain death diagnosis, but this case challenges the testing phase. The family also wants to transfer their daughter to another hospital. Jason Walker reporting.
12: Just the moment of us being here is such impactful. It's so impactful for us. And I'm just glad. I'm just glad to be able to share this moment with my mom and my son. This is great. It's great to see everybody here from all countries, too.
13: Just us qualifying was already a victory for us. Us scoring our first goals, two goals on this match, winning against Spain, 97% against 1%. I'm extremely proud. Everybody is proud. We're extremely happy. We've won already. We're winners.

0: Hello, I'm Jerry Stewart, and this is One Moment in America. There's something bothering me. Maybe you can explain what it's really all about. I'll tell you the story after this important message.
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0: I'm truly bothered about something and downright stumped. Here's what's got me. Why is it that we live in the greatest nation in the world, our America, but some aren't satisfied to be just Americans? They want to separate themselves by adding some other word to their American heritage. I honestly think that we would all get along better if we would all be just Americans, to just stick together. In 1776, when the British came to arrest the signers of our Declaration of Independence, Benjamin Franklin remarked, "We'd best all hang together, or most assuredly, we will all hang separately." Think about it. I'm Jerry Stewart, and that was One Moment in America.

0: With the Wall Street Business Report, I'm Bill Alexander. U.S. stocks drifted through a mixed day of trading on Monday after oil prices eased and falling big tech stocks weighed on Wall Street. The S&P 500 slipped 0.4%, the Dow Jones Industrial Average added 148 points or 0.3%, and the NASDAQ Composite slumped 1.3%. Alan Greenspan, the economist who served as chairman of the Federal Reserve under four presidents, died Monday. He was 100. As one of the longest-serving Federal Reserve chairs in U.S. history, Greenspan's reign at the central bank coincided with the so-called Great Moderation, a period of stability from the mid-1980s until 2007 that was marked by low inflation, stock market gains, and strong economic growth. Amazon Prime Day, starting today, will be a litmus test of U.S. shoppers' spending power, with the earlier-than-usual sales event increasingly centered on perishable groceries, household basics, and back-to-school needs. For the Wall Street Business Report, I'm Bill Alexander in Washington.
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2: Are you old enough to remember the bicentennial minute? During America's 200th birthday in 1976, CBS ran one-minute segments in which famous and not-so-famous people mostly extolled the greatness of America. Some critics mocked it, but the public seemed to love it. In our divided times, I wish someone could have done something similar for our 250th birthday. One positive note, an anti-communist film festival is in the works for this October. Organizers want to bring forgotten Cold War films back to the big screen. They hope the films will serve as an eye-opener for those joining a growing Marxist and socialist movement in the U.S. The Victims of Communist group is behind it. Among the films they intend to show are Dr. Zhivago and Red Dawn. The problem will be getting them into schools and universities where socialism is being taught as the answer to everything. Too bad we can't also have testimonies from people who've lived under socialism and communism to wake America up. We need awakening. I'm Cal Thomas.
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As America's 250th birthday approaches, it's worth taking a moment to celebrate the Declaration of Independence. Today, many Americans take for granted the idea that all people are created equal and endowed by their Creator with inalienable rights, natural rights that no government may rightfully take away. It's easy to forget just how revolutionary those ideas were when the Declaration was written. Grounded in Judeo-Christian principles, the Declaration established the United States not on shared ancestry, geography, or history, but on devotion to a common creed. Although America has not always lived up to its highest ideals, our Declaration gives voice to our finest aspirations. With it, the founders drafted the promissory note that generations of Americans have drawn on in the ongoing effort to build an ever more perfect union.

0: weddings don't always go as planned. Just ask Brittany and Sean Tuohy. They spent 11 months planning their special day. They booked a venue in Spokane, Washington for late September and planned nearly the entire event to be outdoors. The changing fall colors would be a perfect backdrop for their wedding photos. For months, the weather in Spokane was warm and sunny. But a week before the wedding, the sunshine turned to dark clouds and rain. The morning of the wedding, the rain turned to snow. Nearly 20 guests canceled because of the weather. The bride almost lost her veil in the wind, and one of the bridesmaids slipped and did a face plant right in the snow. The wedding was nearly a disaster. I say nearly because Brittany and Sean refused to let the inclement weather ruin their special day. Instead of a backdrop of fall colors, their photos were taken in a winter wonderland. The important thing, they realized, wasn't their wedding day. It was their marriage. 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Every relationship is a journey into whiteout conditions. 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They're good because couples love each other and keep their relationship a top priority, even when things don't go as planned. 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I'm Jim Daly.
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0: Welcome back to the Ramsey Show in the Fairwinds Credit Union Studio. I'm Dave Ramsey, Rachel Cruz, Ramsey Personality. My daughter is my co-host today. Tiffany is in Cincinnati. Hi, Tiffany. How are you?
1: I'm good. How are you?
0: Better than I deserve. What's up?
1: Hey, I was calling to ask, my son, he's 11 years old, came across a baseball card that he's thinking might be worth some money, and his first thought was that he would want to sell it and invest, and I don't know where to start with that and how to help him.
0: That's fun.
1: You can help me out. Yeah.
0: What's the card going to be worth?
1: Well, he saw the same card sell for $4,000 online. Whether or not his gets sold for the same amount, we're not sure. But that's what he's hoping or
0: so
1: looking
0: he,
1: at. Right
0: like
1: now.
0: He was buying packs, and it just showed up in one of the packs.
1: Yeah, he bought an old box from an antique store actually, and
0: wow.
1: Found this card in it. Yeah,
0: this kid is fun. I like it.
1: He's a blast. Yeah.
0: Yeah. Okay. Well, Rachel and I wrote a book, and we'll send you a copy of it. It was her first bestseller, called Smart Money, Smart Kids.
1: Okay.
0: And in that book, we tell people to teach their kids to do four things. One is to work, and this is his work for the purposes of this discussion. He's very entrepreneurial. I love him. And
1: yeah.
0: Two is to save, three is to give, and four is to enjoy. And all people should learn to do those four things with money. Work, give, save, and spend wisely. Okay?
1: Okay.
0: And so we would tell you to break this up however you guys want across those things. In other words, I would not invest at all. I would give some of it. I would enjoy some of it. He's 11. It's not going to change his life one way or the other. It's not $4 million. It's $4,000. And so the lessons he gets from it will be more valuable than the actual money.
1: Okay. All right. Great. Thank you.
0: And break it down that way. Now, if you want to invest more than $1,000, you could sit down with a SmartVestor Pro, and there's some mutual funds that will allow you to open an account for $1,000 or less. I probably would not do that. But if you want to, you can. And here's the reason I wouldn't. The only reason to do it is not the investment. It's to let him have the lesson of how mutual funds work, have the experience of sitting down with an investment professional. Because this kid's kind of got it on the ball. This is a sharp kid.
1: And Thank you.
0: He's the kind of kid that would enjoy sitting with an adult
2: Dave,
0: teaching.
2: He just bought
0: stuff.
2: Some baseball cards. And
0: no, I mean,
2: Dave's
0: no.
2: Like,
0: I'm just telling you,
2: to look at some Excel sheets and investment.
0: He's in an antique store digging through this.
2: I bet he's great. Yeah. I'm giving him a hard time.
1: He keeps on top of our envelope system with me, and he's pretty on it. He's into this kind of thing.
2: He knows.
1: So.
2: Well, you know what's great? I have a nephew on my husband's side of the family. We were actually just talking about this the other day because even from an app perspective, you know, looking at the S&P 500 and putting some money and watching it go up and down, and you're watching the whole correlation, I think is so good to learn around his age. So for him to have some like visual perspective of the money, if he does, you know, maybe you say, hey, for $1,500, let's put it in an index fund or something, and we have an app and we can watch it grow and it loses, you know, $79 one day and up. I don't know. It's just kind of,
0: happens when Trump bombs Iran.
2: It's a fun exercise to like see reality. Right. And even though we teach investments for the long term and you're not going to, you know, obviously pull money out and that kind of thing because of what's happening, but for them to have some skin in the game and watching the market at a price like that, I think is great.
0: But it's all about the lesson. It's not about $1,500 is going to make him $8 million when he's 65.
2: Right.
0: It actually might, but it probably won't. Okay. That's not the reason.
2: No.
0: That's some really good thoughts. There's a lot of parenting going on here, and she's a great mom. Hang on. We're going to send you a copy of that. The other thing that popped into my head was that actually what we did was two things about those subjects. One is we had your college funds in mutual funds. And so it wasn't your skin in the game, it was ours.
2: Mm-hmm.
0: But we, by the time you were that age, we would get out and show, okay, you have this many shares,
2: mm-hmm.
0: and it's worth this much a share. And if you multiply those two numbers, you have the actual value of that mutual fund. And so I've got 100 shares at $100, that's $10,000 mm-hmm. worth, okay? So you start to look at that and go, okay, $124 a share, And you start to, like you said, they
2: yeah,
0: get the lesson
2: and
0: of
2: see it. Yeah.
0: And then the next month we would get the paper statement in those days.
2: Mm-hmm.
0: And we would open it again and show you guys again. This is the college fund. That had the benefit of showing you how a mutual fund worked, but also we brainwashed you and said it's your college fund, and so you just assumed you were going to college. So that was a good thing. We didn't have to have a discussion about that. You just always thought you were going, and so you went. It was amazing. And the second thing was we actually did not take any of your all's money and invest it in anything. Instead, you guys had to buy your own car.
2: Mm-hmm.
0: And so you had your miscellaneous birthday money, children's savings account at the bank.
2: Work. Yep.
0: If you worked a little bit and babysat, you put some money in. If you hit the lottery on a baseball card, you put some of that money in.
2: Mm-hmm.
0: And we matched. We had 401 Dave. We matched whatever you saved up to buy your first car. And so, you know, if I remember, you saved about $6,000 and $8,000. We got a $16,000 car.
2: Yes.
0: A $16,000 car in those days was not a bad car at all.
2: No.
0: It was a great car. You got a nice little BMW.
2: Lasted me through most of college. Yeah.
0: Little mm-hmm. 323 BMW, and it was a great little car. And so, but that money in Tiffany's question, if it was at the Ramsey House, it would have gone in the car fund.
2: Yes.
0: There would not have been mutual funds.
2: No.
0: Wouldn't have done any of that.
2: No.
0: But we had other ways we were teaching you the market.
2: To show it and to feel it, yes.
0: None of those are wrong answers.
2: That's right. That's
0: right. They're just some of the answers.
2: Yeah. And I have an 11-year-old, and she's working some this summer. And we just opened, it was probably 2 weeks ago, with Fairwinds. You can get up to 10 high-yield savings accounts, so under ours. So we opened up another one. I put a little seed money in just to kind of like, hey, just make it a little fun. And yeah, and we're paying her. She's done some babysitting. She's done a couple of things. She'll come here every now and then to help out. And we do. And I show her as we transfer money into that savings account. But we're talking about the card now, and she's 11.
0: Mm-hmm. Mm-hmm.
2: But I'm like, girl, you got, yeah. I mean, and if you want one at 15 with your permit to practice, you got 4 years to save. And so that jumpstart, Tiffany, for his car, honestly,
0: yeah.
2: That could be it's a nice jumpstart.
0: Yeah, not bad
2: at all.
0: Put
2: some of it there.
0: Yeah, and so moral of the story is when they're 11, the Ramseys, we send them to the salt mines, and we crack the whip on
2: child labor laws.
0: They have to go to work. They bring them. We bring them to Ramsey, and we work them like dogs.
2: No.
0: Not.
2: No, it's a great environment. Everyone's been so kind. She's here today, helping out, doing some work. It's good. It's good.
0: Yeah.
2: But
0: yeah, and that's what I mean. This young guy, you know, his initiative to mm-hmm. go to the antique store to scratch around in his hobby is something he's passionate about and digs out this card.
2: And legitimately can get some great money doing that.
0: And then
2: yeah.
0: thinks he's got a $4,000 hit. That's awesomeness.
2: Awesome.
0: It'll also make him go do it again.
2: Yes.
0: And again and again and again. Especially if you get to enjoy some of it and have the joy of giving some of it.
2: Mm-hmm.
0: And so give some away. Always give some away. Money's not much good if you keep it all.

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0: Hattie is in Denver. Hi, Hattie. How are you?
1: I'm good, thank God. How are you?
0: Better than I deserve. What's up?
1: My husband and I are wondering if there's ever a reason to take out a business loan if you feel that it would be paid back by the business in a succinct amount of time. Oh. We've fully paid for, we're debt-free, and we're working on paying off our house.
0: Good.
1: And I run a small niche religious home daycare, and it's the only one of its kind in the state that's Montessori. And I can only take 4 children for legal reasons. But if we were able to do construction and finish to code all the issues, I'd be able to take up to 12 children, which could be conservatively $8,000 a month and higher if I filled all those 12 spots. Mm-hmm. I currently have a wait list with 9 kids on it. Mm-hmm. And so we're just wondering if we took out the construction cost, sorry, is $25,000 to $30,000. So if we took out a loan for that that could be paid off within 3 to 6 months, would that make sense for us?
0: I don't borrow money, and I don't teach people to borrow money, especially in business, because it represents risk. The way you've outlined this makes it sound very, very reasonable, but you've only outlined it if it works. You didn't outline it if it doesn't work. If the contractor's a crook, and it gets delayed 8 months, and it takes forever, if you get ripped off, if you get sick, if one of the kids gets sick and you get sued, you haven't thought about any of the things that happen to all of us in business every day. There's 3 rules of business. One is it takes twice as long as you think it's going to, it costs twice as much as you think it's going to, and you're not the exception. Those are the 3 rules. And they happen to me, they happen to you, they happen to anybody that's in business. And so, it could unfold the way you designed it, but I doubt it will. Not because I'm a pessimist, not because I'm cynical, but because I've run a business for 35 years. And it never works exactly like I freaking think it's going to work, ever. And so I have a great idea in the shower every morning. And most of my ideas suck. By the time I get them to market, I lose money on 90% of them. But I made really good money on the other 10%. So it's all worked out. I want you to grow your business. I love your business. I like what you're doing. I think all of that's good. I just don't want you to put it in jeopardy for $25,000. How much savings do you have?
1: We have about $25,000 in savings, which is our 3 to 6 months of expenses.
0: Mm-hmm.
1: But your husband was very nervous
2: not business.
1: To use that. Yeah, yeah, that's what I'm saying.
0: And what is your household income now?
1: So we make about $9,700 a month.
0: Mm-hmm.
1: I took on a weekend job to try to make some more money that it brings in an extra $1,000 a month.
0: Good. That
1: we've started to save for the construction.
0: And what does it take to operate your household?
1: We're pretty close. We do send our kids to private school, a religious private school, and we don't want to cut the money there.
0: Your household?
1: Yeah, we're about $9,500.
0: Why? What's your house payment?
1: So like the private school fees, our mortgage is $3,100, which we don't think is so bad for our area. That matches even renting in this area. But our school fees are the biggest expense for our kids.
0: How much are they?
1: It's about $2,000 a kid
0: so
1: per month.
0: $4,000 a month, $50,000
1: yeah.
0: a year.
1: Yeah.
0: It's a fine school. It's a very expensive
1: school. It's a religious. Yeah, it is.
0: It's not just religious. It's expensive. There's lots of religious. Mm-hmm. Yeah. It's an expensive religious school. Very.
2: Mm-hmm. Not very.
0: No, I mean, it is.
2: Well,
0: it
2: compared
0: is.
2: To Nashville,
0: $50,000 a year.
2: Well, for 2 kids in private school in Nashville, that's.
0: Yeah.
2: That's what it runs.
0: Okay, anyway,
1: I'm
0: not suggesting you take them out.
1: Income.
0: I just, mm-hmm. it's more than your house payment. So you just need to, you really do value this.
2: And she runs a daycare with it. So it's obviously a core part of their.
0: Yeah.
2: Yeah.
0: So what I'm trying to figure out is, is there a way I can take 15,000
2: mm-hmm.
0: of the 25 and add another 10 while construction's underway out of my cash flow.
1: So, yeah, because we can add about $1,000 a month, but we were saying by the time you wait a year and a half.
0: No, I'm thinking I want you to wait a year and a half. I'm going to start construction. If I've got a way to get to the 10 by the time the construction's complete, how long is the estimation on completing construction?
1: 6 weeks.
0: 6 weeks.
1: It's not a big project. It's just, it's silly things like a emergency escape window, flooring, drywall. Mm-hmm. It's like very basic.
0: How many
1: basic.
0: Bids have you gotten on the construction?
1: I got 3.
0: Okay.
1: So the lowest was closer to 25. The highest was closer to 40. So I'm averaging 30 based on, like, you know, what everybody's doing. I don't think 25 would be realistic because, as you said, it always costs more than
0: what we would do at the Ramsey House is we would use some of the emergency money down maybe to 10, maybe 15 of it, and we would find the other 15 very, very quickly by drastically cutting stuff in our monthly budget because we would want to do this. And we would not go out to eat. We would not go on vacation. We would sell some stuff that was laying around. We'd look up and go, I don't need that over there. I don't need that over there. And that's right. Okay. But I'm going to do anything I can to get my income up and my out go down and cash flow it get this done. But no, I'm not going to tell you to borrow money. I'm going to beg you not to. You're going to make many more mistakes when you borrow money. And we coach about 10,000 small businesses through Entree Leadership. And I always teach those men and women in those businesses that when you take your next idea and you borrow into it, you magnify the size of your mistake. You magnify the drama. You magnify everything. And it's so weird that when you're dealing with a contractor with money out of savings, you handle the contractor different than you handle it if you're using the bank's money. Because it's like real freaking money. It's very emotional.
2: Mm-hmm.
0: And so all of those are reasons to the borrower
2: the flooring,
0: is slave
2: the flooring to the options are very different when you're like, is it like $5,000 or $6,000 more? That's fine. With the loan perspective, mm-hmm. it's like, okay, maybe we can, that's that. $5,000 or $6,000 in this, it's like, heck no, we have a tightened up budget. Nope, get the cheaper floor, right? Like it limits your options in a good way. And helps you make those decisions.
0: Yeah, and what of this can I do to get to the increased capacity? And then what of this was luxury?
2: Mm-hmm. Like, what do I really have to have?
0: What portion of this rehab do I have to have to function?
2: It sounds like she's done her work, too.
0: That's the kind of stuff I'm going to do. I'm going to minimal functional.
2: And also, your business is daycare, which is always needed all the time. So if you couldn't get all of this done in the next 6 to 9 months because you're saving and moving at the speed of cash, it's going to be okay. Like, you know what I mean? Like, you're going to be able to recoup that money because there will always be a market.
0: Yeah.
2: For daycare.
0: You'll always have a waiting list.
2: Yeah. And the fact that it is so, it's kind of a one-of-a-kind type of daycare is the way you explained it with the, she mentioned the religious piece, the Montessori piece, all of that together is great. It makes you unique. You're not just another one out there, and I think that's awesome. So
0: you'll always have a waiting list.
2: Yeah.
0: You'll always be able to do that. But I promise you, you will not regret going a little bit slower and doing this with real money. You won't regret it. It's harder, but it's easier. It's much easier in the long haul. It's much more sustainable. Your business will be open 5 years from now. You won't be calling me up going to tell me some contractor story or something I don't want to hear.

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1: With SRN News, I'm Mitch Thomason in Washington. Could be in for a bumpy ride day on Wall Street. Stock futures deep in the red this morning. The tech sector being especially hard hit. The Nasdaq futures down well over 2.5%, driven lower by a slump in shares of SpaceX. Vice President Vance is suggesting the Reagan Doctrine, trust but verify, very much alive and well when it comes to the ongoing negotiations with Iran. The Vice President says those talks are off to a positive start. The Pentagon is asking Congress for about $80 billion, most of that, to cover the cost of the Iran war. President Trump will pay a visit to Pennsylvania's Lehigh Valley today, making a stop at a Mack truck plant in the Allentown area. And watching Wall Street, the Dow futures are down 206 points. Those Nasdaq futures off 788 points. More details, SRNNews.com.
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4: Your local news update. Good Tuesday morning. Mostly sunny, the mid-70s. Airport high yesterday, just 65. A 10-year-old Warren boy believed to be seriously injured after he was struck yesterday by a fire truck at Nevada Avenue, Union Street, southwest in the city. Warren police say it was a 20-mile-per-hour crash, but the youngster was not wearing a helmet. He drove through a stop sign. The air will no doubt be filled with even more fireworks as we get closer to the July 4th holiday and America's 250th birthday. So it's important now to be sure you're buying from a licensed dealer of consumer fireworks, says the State Fire Marshal's Office. Don't accept fireworks from a neighbor and certainly do not try making your own. There were 110 fireworks-related incidents in Ohio last year. One person killed in Liberty Township in an explosion that involved the illegal manufacturing of fireworks. I'm Jim Michaels.
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2: Here's your current forecast from Real Talk 1540 WYOH. For today, skies will become partly cloudy with highs in the upper 70s. For tonight, skies will become mostly clear with a low near 50. Wednesday will be sunny with a high near 80. Wednesday night will be partly cloudy with a chance of showers with a low near 60. Thursday will have a chance of rain with highs in the lower 80s. Thursday night will have rain with lows near 60. And Friday will have a chance of rain showers with highs in the lower 80s.

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1: Have you switched your example of if they play bridge because mom plays bridge now? So is that what makes you think?
0: You know,
1: Mahjong or bridge?
0: I've got these things stuck in my head from random locations.
1: I was going to say mom goes on like...
0: Uncle Charlie goes to church with you or whoever it is.
1: Yeah, but you added bridge. I was like, is that a slight against
0: one.
1: Mom?
0: That's a new
1: I don't
0: one.
1: Know.
0: No, it's just, yeah, but you don't want to pick...
1: But she does tournaments.
0: My wife's bridge partner is not how I pick a real estate agent. Not a chance.
1: Or Mahjong.
0: They're great. Good with math, but that doesn't mean they need to be my real estate agent. All right, Jerry is in Atlanta. Hi, Jerry. How are you?
2: Hey, how are you doing? Good.
0: Good. How can we help?
2: Well, I am $55,000 in debt, and I'm trying to figure out a way to get out of it, and I don't make enough to cover it.
1: How much do you make?
2: A month fluctuates between $1,200 to $2,200 a month.
0: Why? What do you do?
2: Right now I work delivery gigs.
0: Why? Why don't you get a job?
2: I had a job. So I've been in the restaurant business for 12 years.
0: You've been in what business? What business?
2: Restaurant
0: business.
2: Working restaurant.
0: What were you doing at the restaurant?
2: I worked at Papa John's. I worked at Fellini's.
0: I know. What did you do at the restaurant?
2: Oh, chef, cook, dishwasher, front house, back house.
1: How old are you, Jerry?
2: I am 36 years old.
0: Okay. All right. So your problem is an income problem. I think you already knew that before you called, right?
2: Correct.
0: You don't make any money. You're at the poverty level. And that's not a put down. Correct. It's a mathematical observation. So what are we going to do to fix that? And then we fix the other thing.
2: The hope was to better my career. So I went into automotive, and I became a certified parts specialist. And so then I worked my way through there, 6 years of that, and I got a job working with U-Haul, and that was great. And I think it was like $2,500 a month, just enough to pay my bills, pay my rent and everything. And then I was told there's other jobs out there that can make more, $1,200 a week versus $650 a week. So he got in touch with me, with other people, and I got in touch with them, and they told me that they would have a job for me available, as long as I had a truck available to use of my own. And that's what I did. I went ahead and pushed the gun for it and got a truck, and now I don't have either one of those jobs.
0: So how did you were recruited by somebody who promised you something that wasn't true? Right?
2: I think it was true. It's just the economy the way it is, the gas went up, and last time I talked to him, he said he was having to make these deliveries himself. So he picks up motorcycles and sells them.
0: Yeah. He promised you something that wasn't true, honey. You didn't make the money you were promised for whatever reason.
2: Mm-hmm.
0: Okay, so let's go back to where we started and say, where can we land now after that mistake? Because that was a mistake. So now where do we go to go make $3,000, $4,000, $5,000 a month? What do we got to do? 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Does that set you up to work at AutoZone or whatever?
2: It does.
0: And what does that pay? $35 an hour.
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0: Well, you can make more than that without a certification at Target. $20 an hour is a going rate at Target. Just working over there, moving boxes around, you know. So.
1: Or UPS or something. I don't know, Jerry. Is there just anything that you can just plug into?
0: So what I want you to, the answer to your question is you have an income problem, not a debt problem. Your debt problem is the result of your income problem, and you're not making enough to even get by. And you've defaulted back into this for some reason and have accepted it, and I don't want you to accept it anymore. I want you to get mad and scratch and claw and go get six jobs where all you do is work all the time until you get your head above water, and then you try to get a good job out of those six jobs, and you keep working and working and working until you move somewhere. And I want you to aim at something to where when you're 46, 10 years from now, you're making $7,000 a month minimum. Now, what is that? What is the trek? What is the journey that takes you there step by step by step? You're probably not going to jump from where you are to there in one leap, but you can begin the steps, the certifications, the thought process.
1: I mean, the auto industry in general,
0: pays
1: mechanic,
0: very well.
1: All of that. I'm like, you can get a lot, do a lot.
0: Pays very
1: in that
0: well.
1: Sector.
0: Yeah. Yeah. And so, and it pays, AutoZone, whatever they pay, pays more than you're getting. So that's not a bad step. But I don't know what a certified parts guy person is able to do. I don't know how that works. But I assume you work in a parts department at a Chevrolet dealership. You would make more than you're making now, and maybe more than you would make at AutoZone. I don't know. But that's what I'm going to start looking at, and I'm going to start looking at that like every minute of every day. You don't have time to do anything else except that. You are starving to death. And so go get you some food. That's what this comes down to, a healthy level of desperation, urgency. And then... You know, and then once you land in something, be very careful when someone promises you the moon. Someone who delivers motorcycles promises you the moon.
1: Well, and my fear is when he said, "Do you, if you have a truck?" And I don't know if the $55,000 is a truck loan for the job that he had to have, but making sure you stay financially secure, Jerry, in these transitions is important too. So any certification, anything, you cash flow.
0: If you have a big truck loan, like Rachel mentioned, sell it now. All right, Casey's with us in Pittsburgh. Hey, Casey, what's up?
3: Hi, thanks for having me.
0: Sure.
3: So my question is, my husband and I are on baby steps 5 and 6.
0: Good.
3: We got a little bit of a late start to saving for college. So we have 2 kids. They're 10 and 8, and we really just started. So we threw like $2,500 in each of their 529s. But we currently are paying an extra $500 a month on our mortgage, so we can drop it from 30 years to 20 years. So I just wanted to get your take on how much should we be really throwing all of our extra money at our kids' college to fund like a 4-year in-state tuition, or should we keep splitting it where we're putting an extra $500 on the house and throwing everything extra at the kids' college?
1: Have you guys mapped out tuition rates and what this $2,500 will be in 8 to 10 years?
3: Yeah, so putting it into the calculator, essentially to get to pay for 4 years of in-state in Pennsylvania, we would have to put like $1,500 in for each of them
1: per month,
3: every single month.
1: Yeah, which isn't going to be realistic.
3: Just because of the late.
1: Right.
3: That's not realistic. No.
1: That's right. So, yeah, I mean, what I would do is fund as much as you can with the reality of knowing you may slow down your house, paying it off fully just to get some more money in. But then also remember, scholarships, grants, working through college, cash flowing it maybe as they are in it as well, are all the options. But
0: and living at home and going to community college the first 2 years is an option too.

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0: Jamie is with us in Indianapolis. Hi, Jamie. How are you?
1: Good. How are you?
0: Better than I deserve. What's up?
1: I need massive help on budgeting, how to get through it, and how to keep from spending kind of out of control.
2: Okay. Is the out of control spending because you can't stop, or you feel like the life you guys have created or you've created is needing a high dollar amount because of
1: the
2: payments and all of it? Okay. How much do you guys make a month?
1: It's just my husband working. He's a truck driver. He makes roughly $5,500.
2: Okay. And that's what he brings home. That's what hits your account every month.
1: Yeah.
2: Okay. What's your mortgage payment?
1: We don't own a house. We rent.
2: Okay.
1: I'm afraid to buy a house just yet.
2: Okay. How much is your rent?
1: $1,200.
2: Okay. Yeah, that's reasonable. What kind of debt do you guys have?
1: We have like 4 credit cards. We owe some stuff on like bills like we like didn't pay, so we have to pay those. And then we owe to like Verizon, then we have medical debt, and then I have student loans, and then a car.
2: How much does it all add up to?
1: Around $24,000.
0: How much is the car?
1: The car, it's $8,219, but it was from a couple years ago, so it's gotten repoed since then. Like, I haven't had it in a few years.
0: Oh, so you don't have a car payment right now.
2: But you're still paying it.
1: No, after I started listening to you guys, I will not do a car payment.
0: Okay.
1: Ever again.
0: So but you don't have a payment now. You have an $8,000 repo. All right.
1: Yes.
0: And, okay, how much is your student loans?
1: $7,100.
0: Okay. All right. Are you paying payments on those? Or are they
1: no.
0: in default? Are they in default?
1: They're in default. Probably like a month or two ago, I tried calling and going on the website, mm-hmm. and the girl kept telling me I had to wait because it wasn't in their system yet, mm-hmm. so they couldn't tell me if they could bring them out of default or I could start making payments.
2: Mm-hmm. What bills are you behind? You made a comment that there's still bills.
1: Oh, okay. So these are bills from like other like places we've lived. Right now we're not necessarily behind on our bills, but like these that we owe within debt is like Progressive, Duke, and I think that's it. Yeah, those are the only two, and Verizon.
2: Okay. So it sounds like you got like 8 or 9, 10 bills floating around between all of that and the debt payments.
1: Yeah.
2: Okay. How much a month is going to all of that?
1: To the debt payments?
2: Mm-hmm.
1: Okay. Right now, because we do have an active credit card, my husband is trying to pay that off, but the interest on it is so much, it, like, isn't hardly going down.
0: How many kids have you
1: got? 2.
0: And you don't work outside the home?
1: No.
0: How old are your kids?
1: One is about to turn 7. He is in school. The other one will turn 5 in December.
0: Mm-hmm.
1: But I'm trying to get him into an all-day preschool next year or mm-hmm. this year
0: mm-hmm.
1: so that I can work.
0: Yeah,
1: so I can work during the morning.
0: Okay, so let me tell you what I think I'm hearing, and you can correct me if you want to. It won't hurt my feelings, okay?
1: Okay.
0: It sounds like you all are completely freaking clueless. You have no idea where your money's going. $5,200 comes mm-hmm. in. You aren't paying payments on the student loans. You aren't paying payments on the repo. You aren't paying payments on hardly anything except one tiny little Visa card, and you can't even seem to pull that off. You have no idea where your money's going. Does that sound accurate? It's very chaotic and very stressful. Does that sound accurate?
1: Yeah, you're about like 100% spot on.
0: Okay. So how does she build a budget from that, Rachel?
2: Yeah, well, Jamie, I would sit down and look at where the highest dollar amount of expenses is going. So you can look category-wise, look back the last couple of months and just see food. Is it restaurants? Is it random, you know, moments of shopping? Is it Amazon? Like, where is it all going? And then you have to make a realistic budget to say, hey, the way we've been living isn't working, which you feel the chaos. And then to say, okay, in order to have a level of control and this peace that you're looking for, is that detailed plan that's going to strip back a lot of it. So I would go down the main categories. We'll get you every dollar for a year.
0: The premium version.
2: That'll attach to your checking account, Jamie. But I want you guys to walk through these categories and really say, okay, if we had to limit it, and we say beans and rice and beans here at Ramsey, or if it's ramen, whatever it is, but cheap groceries, no out to eat, nothing. That's the food category. What can we barely scrape by to make sure we still have food? And then you just kind of go down the list. And I
0: food
2: bet,
0: is
2: Jamie.
0: First, lights and water second.
2: Yeah, your four walls. Yeah, yeah. Food, shelter, utilities, transportation.
0: Pay this reasonable rent.
2: Stay current on the bills. And then I
0: see,
2: bet you, Jamie.
0: $2,000 will do all that.
2: And I was going to say, I bet you will find $15,000 to $2,000.
0: Yep.
2: After you live on nothing. You delete Amazon. You do nothing. Literally no spending money.
0: No life.
2: Yes.
0: You're broke. And when you get real radical like that, you're smart enough. After talking to you, you're way too smart to be this broke. But you're just disorganized and chaotic, and you can fix that. So you sit down with this every dollar budget. We're going to give it to you when you get off the phone. And then you send the link to your husband. Is he on the road?
1: Yeah.
0: Or is he in town?
1: No, he's on the road.
0: Yeah, send the link to him. Download this. You and me are going to look at this. We're going to decide what we are going to do with $5,000 this coming month. And then we're, by God, going to stick to it, because I'm sick and tired of being sick and tired.
1: Okay, that's one thing. So I started reading one of your books, The Complete Guide to Money.
0: Mm-hmm.
1: And I try to, like, okay, it says in the book, don't bring up your name as like a Dave Ramsey said this, Dave Ramsey said that.
0: Right.
1: So I try not to, because I've done that in the past, and he didn't like that.
0: Well, so what I don't like if I'm you is being broke. And so Bubba, who's out there driving a truck, you're going to freaking do this, or your life's going to be miserable, because I'm going to make it miserable. I don't care what Dave Ramsey says. I'm tired of living like this. We're going to fix this, Bubba. This is you talking. Not Dave Ramsey says, or the book says, or there's an intellectual discussion here. I'm sick and tired of my sucky life, and we're going to fix it. And you're going to quit spending like you're in Congress on the road, and I'm going to quit spending like we're in Congress back home, and we're going to get on in control. Like your life depended on it, because it does. You got to get, the two of you are going to have to get passionate. I don't really give a crap what Dave Ramsey thinks. That doesn't even matter. It shouldn't even enter into the discussion. But, you know, you guys have got to get upset enough about this to attack it, both of you. And as long as you just dance around and go, well, I can't figure out how to do this, you're going to not do nothing. There's always a reason to do nothing and be broke. Look around America. Everyone in America does nothing and is broke. And they're sitting on their thumbs. And meanwhile, you can fix your life here. You can go do this. You're smart enough to do it. But, you know, and Bubba's going to come along. He ain't got a choice. He's out there bringing home the bacon, driving. Good. Grind those gears, man. Send me a check and quit spending it. We're about to do this. Get it done. And you guys got to start having a discussion with that kind of thing. Not where we're mad at each other, but where we're mad at this status quo, this mediocrity, and we're not going to live in it anymore.
2: Yeah, and it's gonna build a whole new set of habits for you guys, Jamie, because you probably have been used to being like, well, the kids need that, just get it, this or that. It's gonna change completely, which it should. You should have a 180 response to everything to get a completely different result of what you guys have been doing.
0: Keep doing what
2: and
0: you've
2: it's gonna
0: doing.
2: Feel
0: you
2: different. And it's gonna
0: getting.
2: Be hard. It's gonna be hard, but I tell you, that hard is much easier to push through than the hard of sitting of what you've been doing and sitting in that stress. And so there is freedom on the other side. Of peace and control and margin. You just have to control that income. And that means usually saying no to yourself

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2: News this hour from Town Hall. I'm Rich Thomason. He went to Switzerland to launch the U.S. negotiations with Iran. Vice President Vance says talks off to a good start and will continue, even though he is now back home.
3: We left a lot of our team. The Iranians left a lot of their team at the resort there to keep on working at. So all in all, a very productive 36 hours. We're going to have to keep working.
2: Iran has agreed to allow international nuclear inspectors back into the country. They'll work in accordance with guidelines set out by the U.S. many years ago. The Iranians kicked all the inspectors out. The Treasury Department now allowing the Iranians to sell oil on the international market for a period of 2 months. Most of the $80 billion the Trump administration is seeking from Congress would pay for the cost of the Iran war. Following Senate action, the House could take a vote today on legislation that's aimed at helping more people live the American dream.
4: The U.S. Senate has passed a bipartisan housing bill that aims to bring down home prices and increase supply.
5: On this vote, the yeas are 85 and the nays are 5. The motion to concur is agreed to.
4: The vote represents one of the most sweeping efforts in recent decades to reduce federal regulations for housing and expand local control. The legislation bans corporate investors from buying single-family homes. The House is expected to give the bill final approval later this week and send it to President Donald Trump, who has signaled his support. I'm Lisa Dwyer.
2: The heat is on in France and some other European countries in the grip of a punishing, potentially deadly heat wave. Looks like Wall Street's on track to open sharply lower this morning. Stock futures deep in the red, especially the tech sector, reacting to a slump in shares of SpaceX, which trades on the NASDAQ. And looking at the futures now, the Dow futures down 284, NASDAQ futures off 862 points. Townhall.com.
6: 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Dial pound 250, say Mike Rowe. That's pound 250, say Mike Rowe. And happy birthday to us.
2: Britain's biggest police force is expanding its use of facial recognition cameras to some popular tourist districts in London that has some privacy advocates concerned.
7: The police say the static facial recognition cameras help reduce crime and assist officers to target known criminals. In a six-month trial in an area of South London, they said they made more than 170 arrests and saw a significant fall in violence against women and girls. The Commissioner of the Metropolitan Police, Sir Mark Rowley, called it one of the most revolutionary technological advances in recent years. In the pilot, the Met said only one false alert was generated, for which the person was spoken to by officers and then allowed to leave.
2: The BBC's Alice Adley. Andy Burnham, preparing for a Labour leadership contest, could make him the British Prime Minister within a matter of weeks. News and analysis at townhall.com. Investigation underway into this week's explosion in Qatar killed at least 13 people at a key gas export terminal.
8: The explosion was described Monday as related to an industrial accident. The blast at the Ras Laffan industrial area could cause further chaos in global energy markets. Qatar remains one of the world's top natural gas producers. Qatar shut down its production after Iran's grip on the Strait of Hormuz meant it couldn't get shipments out to its clients. With Iran loosening its grip as negotiations continue over a permanent end of the war, Qatar began work to try to restart its export terminal. Keith Peters, Washington.
2: Maryland Democrats choosing their U.S. House nominees today in contentious primaries, and that includes a crowded race to replace retiring Congressman Steny Hoyer. Also, there's a Republican fight over who is best suited to unseat Democratic Governor Wes Moore in the fall. More on these stories, townhall.com.
1: Here's your current forecast from Real Talk 1540 WYOH. For today, skies will become partly cloudy with highs in the upper 70s. For tonight, skies will become mostly clear with a low near 50. Wednesday will be sunny with a high near 80. Wednesday night will be partly cloudy with a chance of showers with a low near 60. Thursday will have a chance of rain with highs in the lower 80s. Thursday night will have rain with lows near 60. And Friday will have a chance of rain showers with highs in the lower 80s.
9: Hey, I'm Reba McEntire. Growing up in Oklahoma, I had big dreams of becoming a successful country music singer. But I also knew the odds were against me and that I needed an education to fall back on. Studying never got in the way of my dreams. In fact, school gave me lots of opportunities I wouldn't have had otherwise with my career. Please stay in school and try your best. You never know where a good education might take you. This message is brought to you by the U.S. Air Force.

0: Welcome back to the Ramsey Show in the Fair Winds Credit Union Studio. Andrew is in Dayton, Ohio. Hi, Andrew. How are you?
1: I'm well, Dave. How are you? Thanks for taking my call.
0: Sure. How can we help?
1: So my question is, should I go into debt with my father to double my income? So
0: How long have you been listening to this show?
1: A little over a year, and me and my wife are on baby step four now.
0: So what are we going to say?
1: I know, but it's tough because, here's a little bit of backstory. Me and my dad work together, and he owns semi-trucks, and I drive this truck currently. It's worth about $64,000, and he told me that he would sell it to me on interest free payments of $2,000 a month for 1 year, and that would double my income. So at a bit of a crossroads.
2: Why do you have to buy it from him? Can you not just rent it or use it?
1: Well, that's what I do now, but, you know, I make about 30% of every load right now to 72% if I actually own the truck myself.
2: Gotcha.
0: Why?
2: Because he pays for it, probably.
1: No. Yeah, because
2: like a rent.
0: Who's booking your loads?
1: Him.
0: Is he going to continue to after you buy the truck?
1: Yeah, that's why he gets that 28%. So I would make right now.
0: So
1: I
0: he
1: make
0: gets
1: 30%.
0: It for booking it or for owning it?
1: Well, right now I make 30%. So he gets that 70% for booking and owning the truck. If I own the truck, I would get 72%, and then he would.
0: Oh, 28% for booking it. I see.
1: Yeah, and using his trailer and stuff like that.
0: Yeah, yeah. Okay. Sounds like a no-brainer till the thing blows.
1: That's the other thing.
0: But, sounds like a no-brainer until diesel doubles because the Strait of Hormuz is shut down. It sounds like a no-brainer until Trump decides to bomb somebody else and screw up the oil supply. It sounds like a no-brainer until... See, you're projecting a perfect future, and that's the only way this makes sense. And perfect futures don't exist in business.
1: Yeah, I mean, that's definitely fair, but I...
0: No, that's the truth. That's not just fair. Okay. That's the world you live in. The world I live in. Now, the question is whether you're going to admit it or not.
1: Yeah, no. It's
0: don't do it.
1: True.
0: No, don't do this. This is crazy. Crazier than crud. Don't do it. Your dad owns the truck free and clear?
1: Yes.
0: I have a counter proposal.
1: Okay.
0: I will rent it from you for $2,000 a month.
2: That goes towards ownership.
1: Well, that's essentially what he would be doing.
0: No, this is essentially different. Because if things go sideways, he still owns the truck, and you don't. That's different if the dadgum engine blows, honey. And guess what? Engines blow in trucks. Brakes go bad in trucks. Transmissions go out in trucks. Y'all wear them out, man. You run the road with them. You've not accounted for any of those things in this scenario. So if you want to rent his truck and him sell it to you for a dollar after you've accumulated the... It's $2,000 a month for... till it got to what? How many thousand? 64,000 was it?
1: Well, that's what it's worth, but he said he would give it to me for 24, so 1 year of $2,000 off the top.
0: Okay. So I'll rent it to you for $2,000. I'll rent it for $2,000 a month for 1 year, and you sell it to me for a dollar. Same thing to him, right?
1: Yeah, fair enough.
0: But the truck is his. It's not yours.
2: Until the purchase price.
0: And if the world falls apart, you don't owe your dad $24,000.
1: Yeah, that's the kind of second part of my question is us being on baby step four. I have the money to buy it free and clear with that $24,000, but basically it would leave me with really nothing left.
0: Oh, so that's your emergency fund.
1: Yeah, right. But
2: How much do you make a month, Andrew?
1: About $6,000, but if I bought it, it would be around $12,000.
0: Are you married?
1: Yes.
0: What does she make?
1: She's a part-time nurse. She makes about $3,000 a month.
0: And you've got kids?
1: Yes, three.
0: Okay. And what do you drive during the day?
1: Like as my personal vehicle?
0: Uh-huh.
1: Paid-off truck.
0: Worth what?
1: Probably about $10,000.
0: Hmm. Okay. Reduce your emergency fund to $10,000, sell your truck, and pay your dad cash for the truck. I would do that.
1: Okay.
3: You're,
2: and then
3: not,
2: double
3: you're not going to do that. All of a sudden, this idea doesn't sound so good. I just sold his truck.
2: Yeah, but if he doubles his income, like what he's saying,
3: yeah,
2: he can save
3: if it's worth it,
2: $10,000 $10,000 in 2 months.
3: It's worth it till I sold his truck. Drive a $500 truck because you're not driving it anyway. You're driving a semi, honey. And go pay cash for this sucker. Oh, but now we got down to it. See, borrowing is now a convenience in this discussion, not the only way to expedite the idea. So you can either rent the truck for 1 year and buy it for a dollar, but I wouldn't. I'd pay cash for it and start making my money now.
2: Mm-hmm.
3: And I'd sell, sell your truck.
2: Yeah,
3: and
2: be a one-car family for 3 months.
3: I'll get you a $500 hoopty. Yeah, whatever. Well, I mean, for 1 month and get you a $5,000 truck. I don't care. It's not going to be much different, but yeah. The voice tone changed.
2: Like, what?
3: That's awesome.
2: What?
3: Jack is with us. Jacksonville. How are you, Jack?
4: Good. How are you doing?
3: Better than I deserve. What's up?
4: Hey, so I've got a question about my retirement. I got to make a decision which direction I'm going to go with it. So I'm currently on a 401A plan. I work in public safety.
3: Mm-hmm.
4: And that plan, they're matching 25%.
3: Mm-hmm.
4: into it, and I have to contribute a mandatory 10, so 35% of what I make goes in. So that's a 401A. The option I have to go to starting next year would be a state retirement, which is more defined benefit versus contribution. Retirement age is about the same. I already have 5 years on the state retirement from a previous job. So I'm trying to figure out which way to go. I think I can retire okay both ways, but I don't want to make a $1 million mistake.
3: It would be about that. So you stay with the 401A. Why don't they have 401K as well? Most states do.
4: Just because of since I work for a city, they had a city pension, and they switched it to 401A, and then they give everybody a one-time chance to go to state retirement next year or stay on the 401A.
3: So if you put $500,000 or $1 million in this, or you put some money in it and it grows to $500,000 or $1 million, and you die, your heirs get the money. If you go all state retirement, nobody gets the money but the state when you die.
4: Okay. Yeah, but right now it's got $163,000 in 5 years.
3: And that's all gone when you die.
4: Right.
3: If you put it in the state. So I'd do the 401A. I also would look into personal Roth IRAs and see how much of this I can roll and how quickly I can roll it to Roths and let it grow from here. But we always take a private plan over a pension because when you die, you lose the pension. And the private plan, the $1 million or $500,000 or whatever you've gotten in there by then, you don't lose it when you die. And it makes more in the open market than it does with a pension.

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1: Today's question comes from Ava in Massachusetts. She said, I'm 23 years old and just graduated from college. I have $25,000 in stocks and $3,000 in cash. I have no debt and will start a job this fall where I'm going to make $130,000 a year with a potential of $30,000 in bonuses. I would like to finance a new Tesla Model Y, Dave's favorite car. Side note. Just kidding. Out the door, the car is going to be $53,000. I was giving a rate of 2% APR. If I put down $23,000 and the monthly payment will be $442 for 72 months. Obviously, the smarter decision is to buy a used Tesla with cash than to buy the Model Y in a few years. But I've been obsessing about this for several months now, and I want to get in if I can. How stupid is this decision?
0: Really? Extremely.
1: Is it because it's a Tesla, Dave? No. The way she's going
0: just
1: about
0: the whole
1: it.
0: I think, the whole idea
1: I'm kidding.
0: Stupid.
1: I know.
0: No. Number one mistake people make when they graduate from college. Buy a new car. I've been driving my high school college car, and it's a hoopty. And now I make big money, and so I'm going to prove I'm a graduated adult, and you go buy a stupid brand new car. A new car loses 75% of its value in the first 4 years. Teslas are worse than that. Go look at a 4 or 5 year old Tesla and figure and look at how much they've gone go down in value.
1: Yeah, buy that. Buy the 4 and 5 year old.
0: No, don't.
1: What?
0: The technology's a disaster.
1: No, it's not.
0: Yes, it is.
1: You
0: can't even
1: Tesla.
0: You can't even reboot them. No.
1: What are you talking about? No.
0: Anyway, don't buy
1: Listen. I'm a Tesla owner.
0: I know. George just gave that car away to get rid of it.
1: He did not. What are you talking about?
0: God.
1: That is not true.
0: That
1: Dave just hates electric cars. So.
0: No, I hate the value.
1: He hates electric cars. Yeah, the value.
0: I hate the value drop.
1: So if you're going to, so if you're going to go buy one, go buy a used one so you don't take the hit.
0: And on any car.
1: On any car.
0: And don't finance it. If you have to finance it, you can't buy it. And it shouldn't be more than half your annual income. And if you can't pay cash, don't buy it. And, and buy a used car unless you have at least $1 million net worth.
1: Yeah,
0: and quit obsessing over new cars. That's going to make you broke the rest of your life.
1: Yes. You say the phrase all the time, car payments is what keeps you...
0: Middle class.
1: Middle class.
0: 100%.
1: Because if you invest... The car payment really is. It's the borrowing, paying interest on something that's going down in value, all really for a status type of life, is really what you're trying to buy. You want the comfort and the look of it and how it makes you feel. And if you invested that car payment over the course of your life, I mean, it's millions of dollars that you're giving to the bank or the car dealer versus you. And so... The financing of the cars, not smart. And our millionaire study, what the top five brands of cars that the average millionaire drives, Ford, Toyota, Honda, Chevy, and Lexus. That's it. So.
0: I missed Tesla.
1: Well, I missed a Raptor, so I'm sorry.
0: That's a Ford.
1: Or a whatever you drive. Whatever you drive.
0: I got two Fords.
1: I paid cash.
0: That's good, yeah.
1: I paid cash.
0: And a Chevy.
1: I paid cash. No, but for real, though, the car, it is. That's where people get in the most trouble from a financial perspective. So, yeah, I would, Ava, I'm sorry, girl. You can get it eventually, but save up and pay cash. Pay used, buy used until you have $1 million net worth. Then you financially can take the hit of a new car if that's what you choose to do. So we're not against new and nice cars. We're not against those. But you have to be smart about it, and you can't.
0: You need to have $1 million net worth.
1: You have to be able to afford it. Yeah.
0: So they go down in value too fast. $442 from age 23 to age 65 in a decent growth stock mutual fund is $4.7 million.
1: And that's not Dave math. It really is. You just pulled
0: that
1: up.
0: No, I just used the calculator.
1: I know. Just clarifying.
0: The financial calculator on Ramsey.com, okay? RamseySolutions.com. So, so $5 million. That's what that Tesla decision is going to cost you. That's what I meant by earlier when I said extremely stupid. Yeah, don't do it. Don't do it. Pay cash for whatever you buy, and don't buy a new car unless you have $1 million net worth. And all the things you own with wheels and or motors and or batteries added up in value together should not equal more than half your annual income. And please go look at the five-year-old version of whatever it is you're thinking about and watch how much they went down in value.
1: Yes.
0: Particularly items that are a new model of any kind, including Tesla. But it, so if Ford comes out with a new body style.
1: Wagoneers with Jeep did the same thing.
0: Yeah, exactly.
1: That whole thing. I mean, those went down.
0: They
1: real,
0: suck.
1: Real bad in value.
0: Wagoneers is one of the worst on depreciation. It even beat Tesla. And so it's horrible. And so just go look at how much they go down. I mean, it's just ridiculous. And the reason is that an 8-year-old Tesla, people are worried about, well, they have to buy a $10,000 battery and the car is not worth $10,000. And that's the truth.
1: Okay, that's
0: why George had trouble moving that car. He almost got stuck
1: with
0: it.
1: Yeah, but you just said he gave it away for free.
0: Well,
1: he didn't give it away for free, but he
0: had trouble getting rid of an ancient Tesla. Antique Teslas are not going to be running around. I have an antique Corvette, but there won't be any antique Teslas. Okay, they won't survive that long. So it won't make it. So the battery won't last that long.
1: Or
0: it's sitting over there in a flower, being a flower box.
1: I'm telling
0: somewhere.
1: You, in 15 years, you never know what's going
0: to
1: happen.
0: We'll see. We'll see. Maybe they'll invent a technology to revive them and reboot them, but that would be great. But in the meantime, old ones aren't doing well on the market, regardless of whether we have a discussion about whether I like them or not. Doesn't matter. But they're not doing well on the market.
1: Yes,
0: so no.
1: Uh-huh.
0: Number one mistake people make when they come out of college.
1: Okay. I'll see you at the gas.
0: Brand new car on payments. Don't do it.
1: I'll see you at the gas station, Dave. Oh, okay. Wait. I don't have to.
0: Oh,
1: gas. That's
0: wait.
1: Fine.
0: That's because you're plugging in on my building and getting free fuel.
1: I am. That's
0: right. Yeah. I'm still don't understand that. I don't have any gas tanks here at Ramsey Solutions. All of us that drive gas cars don't get free gas. But all you people that get electric cars get to plug into my building for free.
1: And we thank you for that.
0: And that way you get to go home later.
1: Mm-hmm.
0: And I paid for that fuel. But I didn't
1: thank
0: pay
1: you.
0: For all the other team members' fuel.
1: You own the building.
0: That's, I think, do they make little things where you have to charge? You have to pay?
1: Yes.
0: I bet they do. I need to put pay
1: down. Stop that.
0: Let
1: They'll
0: people
1: stop
0: pay
1: that.
0: For their own.
1: Stop that. No.
0: Well, I mean, I have to pay for my own gas. Kelly's got to pay for her own gas.
1: Oh.
0: Joe pays for his own gas.
1: Y'all, come on. No,
0: this is socialism?
1: 2026. 2026. That's what it is.
0: Oh, yeah. No, I miss the equity in this. I'm just losing it. Too funny, y'all. Too fun. So we have me driving
1: me.
0: A truck and Deloney driving a truck and Rachel and George driving Teslas. And Jade just got a new really nice car. I won't disclose it. Because it's not my story to tell. I wouldn't that'd be unfair. But she just did really well. But it's not electric. So us gas burners got you 3-2 right now.
1: Me and George.
0: You and
1: We're
0: George.
1: Kindred spirits. That's why we do Smart Money Happy Hour together. We get each other.
0: That's it.
1: We get each other.
0: Hey, I don't care. The truth is, we joke about this so much that I've gotten so much hate mail on it. It's hilarious. But I actually do. I think the Tesla is a phenomenal piece of a technology. It's a lot of fun. I'm just not an early adopter on cars, and I'm still waiting on them to come out with the app with the loud muffler, because I need a loud muffler. I'm
1: You're
0: a redneck.
1: So redneck.
0: Redneck needs
1: oh
0: a loud
1: gosh.
0: Muffler. I need a loud
1: you can't
0: muffler.
1: Can't take that Southern out of them.
0: I need a cam that goes boom, boom, boom,
1: just
0: boom.
1: Need a big truck
0: boom,
1: to feel.
0: Boom, boom. Boom,
1: feel
0: boom.
1: Good.
0: That's it. Whatever. Compensating, whatever it is. I don't know. Whatever it is, I'm still doing it all. I still love the boom, boom. It's still the best.

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And

0: allow international nuclear inspectors back into the country. Those inspectors are to work in accordance with guidelines set out by the U.S. Many years ago, the Iranians kicked all the inspectors out of the country. Most of the $80 billion the Trump administration is seeking from Congress would pay for the cost of the Iran war. Following Senate action, the House could take a vote later today on legislation aimed at helping more people join the home ownership ranks. And on Wall Street, stock futures this morning are sharply lower. The Dow futures are down by 266 points. NASDAQ futures off 830 points. This is SRN News.
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3: Your local news update. Good Tuesday morning. Mostly sunny. The mid-70s. Airport high yesterday, just 65. A 10-year-old Warren boy believed to be seriously injured after he was struck yesterday by a fire truck at Nevada Avenue and Union Street Southwest in the city. Warren police say it was a 20-mile-per-hour crash, but the youngster was not wearing a helmet. He drove through a stop sign. The air will no doubt be filled with even more fireworks as we get closer to the July 4th holiday and America's 250th birthday. So it's important now to be sure you're buying from a licensed dealer of consumer fireworks, says the State Fire Marshal's Office. Don't accept fireworks from a neighbor and certainly do not try making your own. There were 110 fireworks-related incidents in Ohio last year. One person killed in Liberty Township in an explosion that involved the illegal manufacturing of fireworks. I'm Jim Michaels.
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10: Here's your current forecast from Real Talk 1540 WYOH. For today, skies will become partly cloudy with highs in the upper 70s. For tonight, skies will become mostly clear with a low near 50. Wednesday will be sunny with a high near 80. Wednesday night will be partly cloudy with a chance of showers with a low near 60. Thursday will have a chance of rain with highs in the lower 80s. Thursday night will have rain with lows near 60. And Friday will have a chance of rain showers with highs in the lower 80s.

0: And so we created a two-night virtual event to walk you through how I have done it, what my playbook is in real estate and in mutual funds, and how I chose not to put money in X, Y, or Z, all of the other things that are out there floating around that people ask about. So we're going to unpack what not to do and what I have done. If you're interested in that, we've only done this two times, and it's called Investing Essentials. It's George Camel and I. We're going to be doing another one September 1st and 2nd, and it's the only place I go through this playbook, all the nerding out and everything on the wealth planning. And we're also going to add some new content this time on reducing taxes on high net worth individuals and navigating wills and how to build a lasting legacy and dealing with wealth in the family. All of that will be woven into Investing Essentials. 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That's $199. 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Dave is in New York. Hi, Dave. How are you?
1: Blessed by the best. And yourself?
0: Just the same. How can we help?
1: I am about to inherit $2 million, and I don't really know what to do.
0: Wow. How old are you?
1: So, 40.
0: Wow. Okay. What's your net worth today?
1: About $150,000.
0: Good. And what's your income today?
1: My wife and I, we make about $90,000 a year. We are missionaries.
0: Okay. All right. Okay. Well, that's a good framework on the way to view it, and it'll help you. It's helped me a lot as my wealth has built over the years, and it'll help you too. And that's the framework, is looking at this through a spiritual lens. And so in the Christian world, we often call the management of God's money stewardship. You've heard that, I'm sure.
1: Yeah, and we are Christian.
0: Yeah, and you said missionary, so I assumed. And
1: yeah.
0: And so if I am a steward, that's not technically a Christian term. It's technically an old English term that means manager.
1: Mm-hmm.
0: You're a manager of $2 million. That's
1: exactly
0: different than I became an owner of $2 million. It sits on your heart,
1: yes,
0: a different way.
1: Totally.
0: It's lighter,
1: yeah,
0: for one thing, not as heavy. It's heavier if you're the owner. It's lighter if,
1: yeah,
0: you're the manager. And then it also keeps my perspective on, I have a job to do, and that is, I'm not up to speed, which is why you're calling, because you're very wise. I'm not up to speed on how to handle, how to manage this much money. I've never done it before. I'm a newbie, a rookie. And so what does a rookie do? Well, they get the playbook and they start trying to figure out what to do. And that's what you're doing. So good. The Bible also says, in the multitude of counsel, there's safety. 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But in each of these cases, you put together a group of people in these different parts of money, and they all need to have the heart of a teacher, because God did not give them the $2 million to manage. He gave it to you, and it's your job to learn from them. The good news is, it's not rocket science. You can learn.
1: Amen.
0: You can learn it, okay? It's going to be very basic understanding of some of these investments, and then you're going to invest some of God's money. You're going to give some of God's money. You're going to enjoy some of God's money. These are all biblical things to do. You can invest some of it in generosity through into the kingdom, which is what you've,
1: yes,
0: spent your life doing. And so that's going to be that part will be easy for you. But even if you were like at the Ramsey Family Foundation, when we're picking a ministry to financially support, we vet them,
1: yeah,
0: for how wise they're operating the ministry. because we're investing God's money into that ministry. And so if we're investing money into a company, we vet the company to see how well it's run. Same thing with this. And so
2: Dave,
0: you're going to do all of that.
2: I have a question for your, like, your just day-to-day life. What does that look like?
1: Yeah.
2: Are you guys renters, or do you have kids? Are they in school? Like, kind of what's your rhythm right now with life?
1: Yeah, so no kids. We're both 40, and we are currently renting from family members.
2: Okay.
1: Currently. We do have a heart to buy a home. Currently, apart from the $2 million that is coming up, we are currently underfunded living in New York. It's extremely expensive. And, you know, missions-wise, what we do, we are roughly around $2,000 to $3,000 a month short. Now, we the way we've done that is we've done, like, end-of-year fundraising. So in our organization, we actually do have a little bit of a nest egg, and we draw from that each month.
0: Good. Continue
1: so,
0: to do that.
2: Yeah.
1: Yeah.
0: I would pretend like you didn't have this.
2: That's what I was going to say. There's something about, for you guys, putting this away, I think, is going to be most of it. Now, the housing thing, are you guys going to be in this area for a while, for the foreseeable future, do you think? Or is there like...
1: So that's a great question. Actually, what the Lord has done very recently, we don't have an exact timeline, but anywhere between the next 6 months and potentially 18 months, the Lord is moving us to a third world country. So actually, our expenses will decrease.
2: Okay.
0: And don't buy a house if you're leaving.
2: So I was going to say,
1: that's the plan.
2: I'd be giving some of this, a majority of it, I would invest it. I mean, index funds, mutual funds, I would put it away. And if you guys needed a little bit, I just don't want this to disappear over.
1: Yes.
2: You know what I mean? 5 to 6 years when you start to, like, there's something about living within your means still that I think is really wise. Yeah. And like you said, you guys will be moving to a different country, so your expenses are all totally different.
0: But don't back to what I was saying earlier, do not sign up a financial person or an insurance person or anybody who's telling you what to do. Their job is to teach you.
1: Yeah.
0: Because it's your job.
1: So I do have maybe another two-part question that goes off of what you guys are asking as well. One, we do currently have a financial advisor. They are through Primerica, so I do have term life, and we do have a Roth IRA that we are maxing out each year. Now, that isn't a part of the question that I was going to ask. You were actually just getting to that in regards to if we need a little bit of extra money. My heart is 100% to do everything that you guys just shared in regards to generosity and living below our means. We currently still do. Now, we've already done our budget for the new location, and we are still going to be looking at around $1,500 a month short. Is there a way to... I've heard about, like, dividend funds, or is there a way to collect some sort of income?
0: Any mutual fund can pay you an income. Any mutual fund. You can just take a systematic withdrawal, a certain amount per month or a certain percentage, either one. Mm-hmm. Any mutual fund. It doesn't require it to the funds or the stocks inside don't have to be dividend funds to do that. You could do that with a simple S&P.
2: And would you recommend he do that and they could live off $1,000 a month?
0: I'd recommend you go back to fundraising and raise your money and not touch this money. If you got a $1,500 a month drip, take it out like you're doing now, out of the missions budget that you put together with your retained earnings inside that.

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0: Our scripture of the day, Psalm 62:8, trust in him at all times, pour out your heart to him, for he is our refuge. Sam Levinson said, don't watch the clock, do what it does, keep going. Ooh, I like that. All right, up next is going to be Beth in Los Angeles. Hi, Beth, how are you?
1: I'm good. How about you, Dave? Hi, Rachel.
2: Hi, Beth. Hey. Thanks for calling in.
1: I have, I share 2 teenage daughters with my husband. He currently owns a home. It's under, the property tax is under his name and his sister's name. The mortgage is just under his name. Lately, he's been experiencing some health concerns. So I want to know, is there anything, is there something, a legal thing that I can do so that way, in case something does happen to him, my 2 teenage daughters do get a portion of that home?
0: Okay, you said the property tax. There's a deed, the title to the home. Who is the home titled to?
1: I'm not sure.
0: Well, that would be the essential part of information. Okay. And then the second question is, there are several types of things you can do with 2 individuals that aren't married. Tenants in common, tenants in entirety. There's several different things you can do. And until we know California law and we know how it's titled, we don't know how big a concern you have. Okay. But is your husband, is he still able to do business?
1: Yes, he is.
0: Okay. Then you all start talking about this tonight and get to the bottom of this. How is it titled and how do we ensure that your portion of the ownership goes to your, is it your daughters? Is that what you're wanting?
1: Yes, that's correct. My daughters.
0: Okay. Well, number one, you need a will. Does he have a will?
1: No, he doesn't.
0: Well, he needs to get a will. Everybody that's breathing that's over 18 years old needs a will. So it, how complicated is your all's estate other than this house? How many other things are there?
1: He has his, like, stocks and investments, and I also have my own home as well and also some little investments.
0: Second marriage?
1: No. It's our only marriage.
0: I have my own home. What's that mean?
1: Oh, because I had purchased a home before I met him.
0: Okay.
1: And then he had this home before he met me. And then we joined forces, and that's, that's how it is.
0: Right. And how old are y'all?
1: He's in his late 40s. I'm in my early 40s.
0: Okay. You need a will. If you want to do a simple one, both of you need one. If you need to do a simple one, you can go to mamabearlegalforms.com, and then you can do one overnight. It's very easy. It's really not complicated. It just means you have to deal with the fact that you're going to die someday. Welcome to the emotions of that. But if you want to get complicated, obviously you can go to an attorney. But don't drag this out 2 years. Get it done now. And wills need to be state-specific, and they need to be in California. Okay, if you're a resident of California, you go by California law, not by Tennessee law. And California law is different in so many ways. But, but anyway, you want to make sure that your will lines up with that. And then, while you're doing that, you need to jump on the phone and learn about, with an attorney probably, learn about his portion of this house and how to ensure under California law that his portion of ownership goes to his sister. It might be, or goes to his daughters, not to his sister. There's one type of deed that you can do in some states that when you die, his portion would automatically go to his sister. You want to make sure you don't have that, okay?
1: Okay.
0: And that California doesn't allow that. And I don't know the answer to that because we don't know how this is titled, and I don't know California law that well. So,
1: got it.
0: All of that to say, we just want to, if we need to change the deed, if we need to ensure, put the deed in a trust, if we need to put it in, it may be as simple as he states in the will
2: that his portion,
0: his portion goes to his daughters. It's probably that simple.
1: Got it.
0: But you want to double check because you don't want to have to fight with a sister-in-law after death.
2: Yeah, do you guys have a good relationship? Because I'm sure she has to sign off if you change the deed and do a couple of things, right? She would probably have to sign off on it.
0: He could sign off his portion with quitclaim into a trust. In any state, he can do that.
2: Okay.
0: So
1: yeah, we're very friendly. Okay.
2: So if you needed something from her, like a signature, it's not like a big thing.
0: You're very wise to be concerned now, mm-hmm. because you can't buy fire insurance after the house burns down.
1: Right.
0: You can't fix estate deals after somebody dies. So mm-hmm. you need to do it now, tonight.
1: Okay.
0: Don't.
1: Yeah.
0: Yeah. Not because 40-year-old people, things happen to them all the time. 30-year-old people, things happen to them all the time. Everyone needs a will. And it's just to protect your family. And it's, what do I will? What do I want to have happen? And if you don't write that down, that's your last will. What is my will? What is my want? My last want, and here I'm going to testify to that. My last will and testament.
2: And it just makes it so complicated for the people that you leave.
0: Oh,
2: right?
0: So
2: you're,
0: hard on
2: you're
0: everybody.
2: Done. You're gone. But, man,
0: so
2: for everyone
0: on.
2: Else.
0: Everybody.
2: Untangling a mess is not fun during grief.
0: So get wills and do a little bit of research on what happens to his half in California and the way that's titled. Matthew is in San Antonio. Hey, Matthew, how are you?
3: How you doing, Mr. Andrew?
0: Better than I deserve. How can we help?
3: We have a lot of house problems. We're looking to for counsel whether we should sell the house and start over and hope to break even or invest and then to possibly gain, or if we should just
0: if you didn't own it, would you buy it again?
3: No.
0: Right?
3: No, sir.
0: Yeah, if you didn't own it, knowing what you know now, it's not romantic to buy a fixer-upper. It's a pain in the butt. And that's what you discovered, right?
3: Yeah, yes, sir. Hard, very much.
0: Yeah. Those people that do it on television, you know, they have crews and editors, and it makes it look like it happened in 1 hour. And it didn't. It happened over weeks and weeks and weeks and weeks and weeks, and everything that can go wrong goes wrong, and those television shows are full of crap. And so that's not how life works. And you discovered that. Sell it, man. It's no fun for you.
2: Did you guys do it because you wanted to fix it up, or is it what you could afford?
3: It was what we could afford.
2: Yeah, that's what's hard.
3: We bought it before.
2: Yeah.
3: Sorry.
2: Yeah. No. I was affirming that, yes, that's what we're seeing more and more is because of the market. You're buying things that are not, it's not new, right? And so you're going to have to, what's going on with it? What are the problems?
3: Major problem is the sewage drain is broken inside the house underneath the foundation. Average pricing we've been receiving to fix it has been 20,000 has been like the lowest on average.
2: Just how long have y'all had it?
3: For less than 3 years. We're going on into our third year, but it's really been a little over two.
2: Okay. How much is it worth?
3: We received the loan for $135,000. Now, I mean, without it, the plumbing being fixed, I'm sure it mm-hmm. dropped dramatically.
2: Mm-hmm.
3: We still owe $130,000 on it.
0: Can you get out of it?
3: So within 10 months, we can, within 10 months, because we got a first-time home buyer's, I forgot what the loan was called, but like no down payment, basically loan. So we have a minimum of, we have to
0: start. So is the sewer functioning? How are you living in it?
3: Thank you, Lord. There was an unfinished bathroom. It was sold as a 3-bedroom, 1-bath. There was an unfinished bathroom in the garage that pipes around the house and taps into the yard. So that's how we use the restroom, and then we wash dishes with 5-gallon buckets like that. Yeah, and we have 2 young kids, and I have not been like an on top of it husband. This is just something that has been like a huge.
2: Yeah.
0: What happens if you sell it earlier than 10 months?
3: We owe the money back for the down payment.
0: How much was that?
3: I could be wrong. I believe it was $5,000, but I could be wrong.
0: What's your household income?
3: Without overtime, $3,300. With overtime, a little over $4,000.
2: Wonder if you can scrape together $5,000 and get out of it and go rent somewhere.
0: I wouldn't live in a place with 5-gallon buckets, man. I'd get out of there. That puts this hour of the Ramsey Show in the books. We'll be back with you before you know it. In the meantime, remember, there's ultimately only one way to financial peace, and that's to walk daily with the Prince of Peace, Christ Jesus.
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6: News this hour from Town Hall. I'm Rich Thomason. It's clear the details have yet to be nailed down when it comes to what's been agreed to so far in U.S.-Iran negotiations. Chief Iranian Foreign Ministry spokesman insisting Iran's nuclear sites are not open to international inspection. At least not yet.
7: The sites in question are those earlier bombed by the U.S. at a news conference in Tehran. Baghdadi's remarks appear to cut against those made by U.S. Vice President J.D. Vance, who said negotiations in Switzerland won an agreement for the IAEA to visit Iranian sites. The IAEA has been in and out of Iran since Israel's 12-day war against Iran in 2025, but has not been granted access to the bombed enrichment sites targeted by America in that war. At the news conference, asked specifically about Iran buying American agricultural products, Baghdadi said Iran would decide on what it would import based on prices and quality. I'm Charles Delathas.
6: Vice President Vance says Iranians have pledged to allow freedom of navigation in the strategic Strait of Hormuz, which President Trump says is now fully reopened. The Iran war comes with a price tag, pretty hefty one at that. Much of the $80 billion the administration is seeking from Congress will pay for the war. Not sure you'll want to check the stock portfolio today, at least based on where Wall Street futures stand as of this morning. Futures are down sharply, led by a sell-off in tech. That's being fueled by a big slump in SpaceX stock. President Trump will highlight the economy and American manufacturing, and holds a rally today at a Mack truck plant near Allentown, Pennsylvania. France is ground zero for a stubborn European heat wave. Dangerously high temperatures above 100 degrees expected to persist through the end of the week. And on Wall Street, the Dow futures are down 217 points. NASDAQ futures off 791. More on these stories, townhall.com.
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6: A Russian drone strike on Sumy in northeastern Ukraine has killed three family members, including a 13-year-old boy. Officials also report a Ukrainian strike on a Russian industrial plant that killed five people. Russia has targeted Ukrainian civilian areas with drones and missiles since its invasion began over 4 years ago. Ukraine has increasingly been striking back at Russian oil facilities and military plants. A UN tally says more than 16,000 civilians have died in the war so far. Brexit fractured the European Union, and it broke British politics. The country is about to get its seventh prime minister since the 2016 vote to leave the EU. Labour Prime Minister Keir Starmer announcing that he'll be stepping down after 2 years of economic turmoil and political division, partly spawned by Brexit. One historian says a referendum was meant to end Conservative Party arguments about Europe, but failed. News and analysis, townhall.com. A troubling report on fentanyl and how the deadly drug flooded the streets of America.
9: According to current and former DEA agents and records reviewed by the Associated Press, the Drug Enforcement Administration allowed hundreds of thousands of fentanyl pills to hit the streets of New Mexico from 2023 to 25. The tactic was intended to build larger cases against drug traffickers, but whistleblower David Howell says the DEA gambled with public safety and violated Justice Department rules intended to protect the public from the dangerous drug. Then, ridding the streets of illicit fentanyl became the DEA's top priority over the past decade as overdose deaths surged. I'm Julie Walker.
6: An investigation is getting underway after a Tesla vehicle that was using automated driving slammed into a house in Texas at high speed, killing a 76-year-old woman who was inside. More on these stories at townhall.com.
5: Here's your current forecast from Real Talk 1540 WYOH. For today, skies will become partly cloudy with highs in the upper 70s. For tonight, skies will become mostly clear with a low near 50. Wednesday will be sunny with a high near 80. Wednesday night will be partly cloudy with a chance of showers with a low near 60. Thursday will have a chance of rain with highs in the lower 80s. Thursday night will have rain with lows near 60. And Friday will have a chance of rain showers with highs in the lower 80s.
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0: Normal is broke and common sense is weird, so we're here to help you transform your life. 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I'm Dave Ramsey, Rachel Cruz, Ramsey personality, number one best-selling author, and my daughter is my co-host today. Open phones here at 888-825-5225. Charles is in Seattle. Hey, Charles, how are you?
1: Good. How are you, Dave?
0: Better than I deserve. What's up?
1: Just wanted to get your advice. A longtime listener, really respect your stance on just about everything. And got two adults still living at home. Not really sure, you know, what they want to do with their futures. And just trying to figure out the best way to stress to them the importance of financial independence. You know, especially if something happens to their mom and I. You know, how are they going to make it on their own?
2: How old are they?
1: 21 and 19.
2: Okay, so young. At least they're not 34. You're ahead of the game, Charles.
1: No. Yeah, a little bit, yeah.
0: Okay, so, well, I mean, there's a lot of things you can do. I think the thing I would do is just, I go back to my friend Andy Andrews. He used to say, we're not raising our kids to be great kids. We're raising them to be great adults. We're training them how to be great adults. And so I would just have a conversation along that line that just says, hey, I'm your dad and I love you. And the way that the 30-year-old version of you is going to like you the most is if you get your crap together. And so I'm going to help you by doing a couple things. One is I'm your biggest cheerleader because I love you and I want you to win. Number two, you're going to develop a set of goals that has you as a standalone household living not here within a few years. And if that involves you going to school, we can help you with that. If it involves you getting a certification in a trade, we can help you with that. You're welcome to live here for a period of time as long as you behave by our rules while you do that. But we're going to set a target of what you want to do with your life and how long is it going to take to hit that target. And at that point, you're leaving. And
1: just like that?
0: Yeah, and just, you know, so let's sit down and work that out. And mm-hmm. You get to help me. You get to decide, you know, if you're 19 and you want to do 2 years or 3 years of school or 4 years of school. We can talk about that. That's not the end of the world, as long as you're living by the value system of this household. But I just want you to have a target, hon, because living in your mother's basement at 34, A, is not going to happen, and B, is not good for you.
2: Yeah, and I wouldn't make it either feel that they have to figure out their whole life.
0: No, just
2: right?
0: The next
2: like
0: step.
2: Right. So what is something
0: that you want to do that
2: right
0: you
2: now
0: can
2: that
0: make
2: you
0: a living,
2: yes,
0: meaning you can live somewhere else. That's what make a living means. So what you going to do with this next stage of your life? Not your whole life, but the next stage. What do you want to do? Set a goal. Have something you're aiming at. Are either one of them doing any education?
1: No, not right now. Just working.
0: Okay. And so they're just comfortable.
1: Yes, that's a great word, Dave. Yeah.
0: And they're not bad kids. You're otherwise, you'd have been throwing them out anyway.
1: Yeah. Yes, sir.
0: You just don't want them to be, you know, in their mother's basement when they're 34, and that's a good dad. Okay, so the thing I always think about is the picture of the eagle. The eagle builds its nest out of the most grotesque 6-inch long thorn bushes. The thorns are 6 inches long, and then it meticulously fills the nest full of down to where the baby eagles, when they're born, do not feel a single point off of the thorns. As the baby eagles are born and start to mature, the mother eagle systematically begins to remove the down from the nest a little at a time.
2: Is this true?
0: This is true.
2: This goes well with your analogy.
0: A little at a time to make them uncomfortable to the point that there is a point and that they don't want to stay because it's a nest of thorns. And they stand on the edge and they put their little wings out, and they fall off the edge of the nest for hundreds of feet before they finally soar. But they would never soar as long as the nest is comfortable.
1: That makes sense.
0: And that's an act of love.
2: Yeah, and to make it uncomfortable, Charles, could just be an end date, and to be like, hey, 9 months from today or whatever, you know, we're going to have to make a plan for you guys to.
0: Yeah, I think it depends on the kid. It depends on their earning ability. It depends on what the plan is.
2: Mm-hmm.
0: If the plan involves some education and you want to let them stay there while they're going to school or something to make it affordable, yeah, that might be okay.
2: Yeah, but making it uncomfortable doesn't mean you have to, like, start being overly
0: controlling.
2: Being a jerk. Yeah.
0: Not being a jerk, but you're just reminding you that this is not how life works.
2: Yep.
0: And we're all going to come into agreement on that. And your wife aligned on this, Charles? Is she going to go along with this?
1: Yeah, I think we just both want to do what's best for them without being brash.
0: You don't have to be mean or rude, but it's just this is the way it is. People grow up and they leave. And so we want to help you do that. And that's our last act of parenting, because then I'll just be the parent of adults, which is the most difficult stage of parenting, by the way, because you can no longer tell them what to do. I just have to go along with whatever Rachel thinks she needs to do. So
2: just look at me and smile. I'm just saying, that's great. Yeah, but nothing's on fire, Charles. Again, they're 19 and 21. I mean, I know.
0: It could be a 2-year plan, a 3-year plan.
2: Yeah.
0: It could be a 6-month plan.
2: Nothing is on fire. And again, I think you know the end game of what's good for them.
0: But you
2: start those conversations
0: exactly. And
2: a system in place to help them get there.
0: Yeah, but the rent that you pay if you want to stay here, 10 minutes more, is you start developing a plan that we've all agreed to. That's your rent. And you will develop that plan or your rent you're going to be in default on your rent payment, and that means you're going to have to move for sure. So you're going to develop a plan with an exit date because I love you. That's simple. That's tough love. Oh, God, I'm so tired of that phrase. It is not tough love. That is just love.
2: Yeah.
0: Is the mother eagle being tough when she makes those thorns exposed? No, because that eagle sitting in that nest
2: for survival.
0: It can't stay.
2: Yeah.
0: You know, four adult eagles can't stay in a nest. I mean, come on. Hello. Now, turkeys can do that.
2: Just flop around.
0: An eagle that fails to fly is called a turkey. That's what this works. So, yeah. That's a great question, Charles. I appreciate your heart. Yeah, and we don't recommend being rude or mean or nasty or something like that. Some cultures are more abrupt about this than other cultures.
2: Or the opposite. They're very much more,
0: I mean, you'd be anywhere
2: communal,
0: on the spectrum. You could be all the way over on one side of the spectrum, all the way over on the other.
2: Yep.
0: Some cultures are more abrupt. Some are not. Some of them live together their whole life.
2: Mm-hmm.
0: So,
2: yeah.
0: But in a Anglo-Saxon North American culture, this is our normal way of operating, and it's the normal way of functioning in this economy and functioning.
2: And it's good for them. You know, when there's a 24, 25 year old living on their own, paying their bills, all of it, you are more productive. There's
0: Poise.
2: A sense of there's a confidence there.
0: Yep.
2: That you're on your own. That's a good thing.

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0: 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Jeb is with us in Columbia, South Carolina. Hi, Jeb. How are you?
3: I'm doing good. How about y'all?
0: Better than I deserve. What's up?
3: So I'm just starting to get into the Dave Ramsey stuff, and I'm starting to build my do my baby step because I'm getting married in November. I'm starting the baby steps.
0: Oh, congratulations.
3: Thank you. My question is, is a high-yield savings better than a money market account? Or because I'm trying to get it where, like, my daddy has worked his whole life. He got into me is you got to work until you're 55, then you enjoy life. And I don't want to do that. I want to enjoy life as I go on, get older.
0: What?
3: And because I'm 24 years old, and I love to go out and do stuff and enjoy life as I go on, go through life.
2: I can appreciate that, Jeff. As long as you pay cash for it, we're all about that.
0: As long as you get out of debt and stay out of debt, you'll have the money to do that.
2: That's right.
3: Yeah.
0: But if you're financing that idea that you just laid out, then it would be a bad idea.
2: But you're going to follow the baby steps, you said. But to answer your question, I prefer a high-yield savings account, Jeb, and this would be more for your emergency fund. So that $1,000 on baby step one, and then once you are debt-free, all of your consumer debt is paid off, then you bump that up to 3 to 6 months of expenses. So we have a high-yield savings account.
0: At Fairwinds Credit Union.
2: Yeah, at Fairwinds. Yeah. And I like it because you usually can get a higher rate of return slightly, not significant, but it's there. Now, it does not have, most of them do not have the ability to have a debit card or write checks out of. So sometimes transferring money, you'd have to transfer it to a checking account if you needed to get to it. But if it's all within one system like Fairwinds and you have a checking account with them, it's fine. You can just move money from account to account. We used to have a money market account back probably 15 years ago, but we moved everything over to a high yield savings account.
0: The biggest difference is not the rate. The biggest difference is usually your high yield savings is going to be with a bank and you've got those transfer capabilities. It's just easier to manage, but the rate might be not different at all.
2: It's not that significant. It's usually a little bit higher with high yield, but
0: a high yield savings account is probably a 5 or a 10 year old product. Money market accounts have been around for 50 years. And so, you know, when we first started teaching this stuff, we're like, you know, don't put it in a stupid 1% or 0.5% savings account, passbook savings, they call it, at your bank. Don't do that. And don't put it in a CD because you get penalties if you withdraw it because your engine blew on your car. So use a money market account. And at that time, banks were starting to open these accounts. They called money market accounts, but they were kind of mirroring the actual money markets is what they were doing. Most of those have been rebranded to high yield savings accounts now. And so it's basically CD rates that are fully accessible. And, you know, that's the reason Rachel's saying that, and she's exactly right.
2: Yeah, but, Jeb, seriously, go to fairwinds.org/Ramsey, and there's the smart bundle, and so you can get that all, you know, taken care of. And you can, you know, you're engaged. You'll have your wedding soon, so you guys open up one for a high-yield savings account for the wedding and put your names on it and start budgeting out of that so you pay cash for the wedding.
0: Megan is in Nashville. Hi, Megan. How are you?
4: Hi, I'm good. How are you doing?
0: Better than I deserve. How can we help?
4: So I guess we'll start with debt. Obviously, that's why I'm calling. I'm 50 years old. I've been going through a divorce for about 4 years now. It was finalized 2 years ago, but I'm still kind of knee-deep in it with financial stuff.
0: Why are you still deep in it after it's finalized?
4: Because basically in the decree, I was to refinance or sell the house. I tried to assume the loan twice. We have a VA loan at 2.25% that's in his name only.
0: You can't.
4: He would not allow me to do that.
0: Well, they won't allow you to do that.
4: Right.
0: Loans are not assumable.
4: Right. So I didn't qualify to refinance because the money that he's actually supposed to be paying me, he's $40,000 in arrears. So what's court ordered and what's actually going into my wallet are two different things. So I didn't qualify to refinance. So here we are, a year and a half later, I'm still in the house trying to figure out, like, if we leave this house, I don't know where me and the kids are going to go.
0: How many kids have you got?
4: I have three. They're 13, 17, and 20.
0: And what's the house worth?
4: Well, without the problems, probably $500,000.
0: What problems?
4: The $70,000 in foundation work.
0: Who said?
4: That's the main problem.
0: Who said?
4: I've had there's cracks all over the house. I've had an inspection report. I've had a structural engineer come out. I've had an appraisal, my appraisal was about $120,000 less than his appraisal because they didn't take into account the fix on the house. So if it does have to be sold, it's either going to have to be sold as is.
0: Okay, so $500,000, but minus problems. Okay, and then what's owed against it?
4: maybe 220.
5: Okay. You're not going to like me. You're not going to like me. Are you ready?
4: I'm ready.
5: Sell the stupid house.
4: Yeah.
5: This house has problem. And you're trying to, because you're a good mom, you're trying to minimize the pain of the divorce by letting the kids stay in their neighborhood and in their schools. Sell the stupid house.
4: 100%.
5: It's 100%. That's a good mom, but you're doing more harm than you're good by trying to hang on to a dream that has died, and your heart is broken, and you're mad. And I don't blame you for any of that. That just means you're a regular person, and I'm on your team,
4: right.
5: Okay? But that house is no longer a blessing.
4: Right.
5: Sell it as is. Get out of it. Get your money and go rent something in the same school district for a minute and get yourself stabilized and set up your life. Mm-hmm. And that'll also give you the money to put him in jail if he doesn't keep the court order.
4: Well, he's trying to put me in jail. He has me in criminal contempt, actually, and that's what's coming up.
5: On the house?
4: He has me in jail. Yes.
5: Okay, yeah. Well,
4: because I haven't sold a refund. I'm trying to keep a roof over their head.
5: Yeah, and you need to put it on the market, and you need to sell it. Not because of that, but because it's what's best for you. And then go ahead and have your attorney file on him for contempt for being $40,000 in arrears.
4: Right.
5: Yeah. You need to put his head in a vice.
4: And I
5: metaphorically
4: went to their school making, I make $25,000 a year working at their school. However, the schedule allows me to also go to school. I have my oldest is in college. My daughter just graduated. She's starting college. And I just graduated with my associates getting ready to start my bachelor's degree.
5: And you were married 20 years.
4: 23 years. Yeah. And I barely got 4 years of alimony. So that ends. My daughter's child support ends in 2 months. My alimony ends in 2 years. But he's not paying it anyway. So
5: it doesn't end until he pays
4: to get away with it.
5: Doesn't end until he pays it, and we're going to make him pay it. We're going to use some of the proceeds from the house to make him pay it. I want to take all the teeth out of his case and put them all in your case.
1: Mm-hmm.
5: And, you know, this house does not represent the blessing that you were trying to create. The money from the house and the freedom from the foundation problems and the freedom from the refinance problems and the divorce problems is worth way more to your family and your kids and you than the house is. Please let it go.
1: And she can't assume the mortgage. But so from a legal perspective, she has to sell it, right? If it's in the divorce decree?
5: No, the divorce decree said she had to sell it. It's that simple. She's got to sell it or refinance.
1: Yeah.
5: She makes $25,000. She can't refinance it. She
1: won't be able to make
5: money
1: it on the
5: refinance.
1: Income. Yeah.
5: And you don't refinance it on 4 years worth of alimony anyway. They're not going to count that on the mortgage app. So it's not enough alimony. If you're getting alimony for 20 years, you can count it. Child support for 2 years and alimony for 4 years is not going to count. Because the mortgage company is smart enough to know how you're going to pay the payment when that's done.
1: Right.
5: You can't. So
1: unless you come out. Yeah, Megan, go rent for a little bit. Stay in the same area.
5: Just go rent.
1: Go rent somewhere. And then you'll finish your degree.
5: It's an adventure.
1: Start a new career path for you. And, yeah, it'll be a two-year limbo, 2 or 3 years with all of that. But that's great. I mean, there's a part of me that I'm like, it's a fresh start. There's something to that I think is great for you.
5: Your kids are going to physically receive the message that their mom is a fighter and a survivor, and that's going to do them more good than this house is.

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1: For SRN News, I'm Rich Thomason in Washington. It's clear the details have yet to be hammered down when it comes to what's been agreed to so far in the U.S.-Iran talks. 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
3: Your local news update. Good Tuesday morning. Mostly sunny. The mid-70s. Airport high yesterday, just 65. A 10-year-old Warren boy believed to be seriously injured after he was struck yesterday by a fire truck at Nevada Avenue, Union Street, southwest in the city. Warren police say it was a 20-mile-per-hour crash, but the youngster was not wearing a helmet. Drove through a stop sign. The air will no doubt be filled with even more fireworks as we get closer to the July 4th holiday and America's 250th birthday. So it's important now to be sure you're buying from a licensed dealer of consumer fireworks, says the State Fire Marshal's Office. Don't accept fireworks from a neighbor and certainly do not try making your own. There were 110 fireworks-related incidents in Ohio last year. One person killed in Liberty Township in an explosion that involved the illegal manufacturing of fireworks. I'm Jim Michaels.
4: Why was the basketball court all wet? Because the players kept dribbling on it.
5: The dad joke. 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
13: Here's your current forecast from Real Talk 1540 WYOH. For today, skies will become partly cloudy with highs in the upper 70s. For tonight, skies will become mostly clear with a low near 50. Wednesday will be sunny with a high near 80. Wednesday night will be partly cloudy with a chance of showers with a low near 60. Thursday will have a chance of rain with highs in the lower 80s. Thursday night will have rain with lows near 60. And Friday will have a chance of rain showers with highs in the lower 80s.

0: 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Jay is in Orlando. Hi, Jay.
1: Hey, Dave. How are you?
0: Better than I deserve. What's up?

0: Awesome. Hey, I got a quick question in regards to, I just need a little bit of wisdom here. So my family and I were building what hopefully is a forever home, and we would like to know, or at least I would like to know, what we should do with our current home. Should we rent it or should we sell it?
1: Okay.
0: I can provide a little bit more context.
1: That's okay.
0: That. We bought this
1: how
0: farm
1: are you paying cash for the new home?
0: No, we're not.
1: Then
0: no.
1: Sell it.
0: Going to be fine. Yeah.
1: Then sell it.
0: Okay.
1: Okay, because you would not borrow money on the new home to buy a rental. And that's the same thing.
0: Yeah. That makes sense.
1: By not paying this off, it's the exact same thing.
2: How much is the new house going to be, Jay?
0: It's going to be about $400,000, and we pay about $1,200 a month for our current home. It's about $160,000 that we have left on it.
1: Yeah, and the new home is worth what? Or the old home is worth what?
0: $400,000.
1: Oh, the new home? How much is the new home?
0: The new home is $400,000.
1: Oh, how much is the old home worth?
0: Right now, about $350,000.
1: Okay. You're not exactly moving up a lot.
0: Yeah, I mean, I make a decent income. We're expecting our third child, so we're trying to get extra room. Our current home is 1,300
1: square feet. I said you're not moving up. You're moving up $50,000 in value?
0: Yes.
1: Yeah.
0: It's the market here in Florida. It's insane. To build a
1: new
0: home.
1: No, I'm saying that's not much.
0: It's cheaper. Yeah.
1: Most of the time when people move up at home, they move up hundreds of thousands. That's why I was curious. Okay. I'm good.
0: Well,
1: I'm good.
0: I don't want to be house poor.
1: That's good. I'm glad. I'm happy for you. So.
2: Yeah, but if you apply all that equity to this new house, you guys, from a mortgage perspective, I mean, you're almost halfway.
1: Yeah, you're going to get that thing paid off.
2: Fast.
1: Quick.
0: Yeah, that makes sense.
1: Yeah.
0: The only thing is that we wanted to start like a real estate probably business to rent it out, because we were looking at renting it out for $2,500.
1: I would do that only with a paid for property.
0: Paid for, okay.
1: Yeah.
0: Makes sense.
1: Because it just gives you a lot more margin and a lot more room. And the only other comment I've got is, Jay, there's no such thing as a forever home until you get to heaven. Okay? Because it's just a stupid house and you're going to move. Okay? The number of people that stay in a house 40 years in America today is almost zero. The average American moves every 5.6 years. So I always giggle when I hear forever home. Now, what this is a very nice upgrade that your family needed, and it's a good investment, and I'm glad you're doing it. But the problem is, folks, when you frame something as you justify all kinds of stupidity if you say we're going to be there forever. It's like someone saying, I'm going to buy a new car, but I'm going to drive it for 26 years. And that makes buying a new car smart. No, it doesn't. It's still a dumb car. Okay, so... You know, that doesn't change the numbers. So just don't use forever home to justify anything. Just say,
2: emotionally, don't be in
1: that
2: mindset.
1: We are ready financially to, with wisdom, buy a nicer home for our family. And you are, by the way, Jay. And so congratulations. Daniel is in Boston. Hey, Daniel, how are you?
3: Wonderful. How are you guys doing?
1: Better than we deserve. What's up in your world?
3: That's good. Yeah, so I got a few questions for you guys. Hopefully you can answer me. So I am a local for a union operator. So I'm getting offered a significant amount more going private than unionized. So that means I'm not going to have health benefits. I'm not going to have health, dental, and all that good stuff on this private company. But I'm going to make, so I make $115,000, $125,000 a year. Being the union, and the private company is going to pay me about $235,000, $245,000.
1: Okay. In what world is health insurance worth $100,000?
3: That's my question. So
1: not any world.
3: So is this a no-brainer to go to the private company for $100,000+
1: you
3: more?
1: You bet. A no-brainer.
3: I shouldn't be stressed out about health care and dental
1: Go buy a health insurance policy. They don't furnish it at the new company?
3: Yeah. They do. They offer it, but...
2: You're going to have to pay for it, but that's fine. It'll come out of your paycheck.
1: How much is it?
3: Yeah.
1: How much is it?
3: It's like... I think it's... So right now, as of my local four...
1: No, honey, I mean, at your new company, how much does the health insurance cost?
3: $17 a week or something? So what that, is
1: that's
3: that?
1: At the new company. $100 if you take the $250,000 job.
3: Yeah.
1: And you and then you have health insurance when you give them the $17 a week, right?
3: Yes, that's correct. Yeah.
1: So what's there to be stressed about?
3: I think that I'm not going to have it like dental health care.
1: How many mouths do you have? For $100,000 a year, you can buy a dentist and have him stay in your home.
3: So this sounds like a no-brainer to take this opportunity and run.
2: Yes.
1: Yes, sir.
2: Yes.
1: Yes, sir.
2: And your growth opportunity is going to be so much faster.
1: Yes, sir.
2: And larger in the in the
1: so
2: private sector.
1: So what you're learning, Daniel, is that the that your source of provision is your ability to do electrical work. It is not the private company, and it is not the union.
3: Yeah.
1: It is Daniel.
3: Yeah.
1: You are the secret
3: correct.
1: Sauce. Yeah. And so if this private company turns up bankrupt in 3 years, you are still Daniel that knows how to do electrical work, and you're still worth $200,000 a year in the market.
3: Yeah.
1: And so that's your source of provision.
3: Yeah.
1: The union is not your source of provision. Mm-hmm. The negatives about a union is they teach you, they brainwash you, that the union is all-encompassing, and they are your provider, and that's all bull crap, okay? The union is really good at some things, and being in a union many times is a good thing, but not if you emotionally accept that somehow that it's worth that you should take a $100,000 a year pay cut for dental. They're not that good. There's nothing about a union that's that good. So, and here's the weird thing. You can actually go back.
2: Yeah, if you hate it.
1: 8 years from now, if you want to go back, you could go back. Now, you won't have all the pension and all that crap, but, I mean, in the meantime, you will have made an extra $100,000 a year. $8,333 a month. $2,000 a week more money. That's a lot of dental.
2: It's a lot of dental. Well, I was going to say, I feel like his struggle, it's you have the fact. I mean, he knows the facts. He can run the numbers himself. I think it's just this comfortability of I've known something for so long.
1: Yeah.
2: That's, to your point, giving me a safety net, all of that, and I have to step out of that. And that's that feels.
1: But he's been told, like, union health insurance is like the thing, the bomb. Don't lose it.
2: Mm-hmm.
1: Don't lose it. Don't lose it. Don't lose it. But, dudes, health insurance is health insurance. If they pay the doc when you're sick, it don't matter. That's all there is to it.
2: And good for you, Daniel.
1: Yay.
2: Well done.
1: Congratulations, man. I'm so proud for you.

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2: Hey guys, Rachel Cruz here. 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
3: 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Reminder for everybody out there, this show that we do is Monday through Friday from 1 to 4 live every day. 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My friend Sean Hannity is holding the spot of number one tightly. And then, of course, we're on podcast and YouTube and everything else out there in the world, every other platform you can think of. Spotify is huge and all of those things. But anyway, if you're ever around Nashville, we're in Franklin, just south of Nashville. And our campuses are open to the public. We've got a wonderful bookstore and coffee shop, and all the coffee and the homemade chocolate chip cookies are all on us. They're complimentary to our guests. We want you to come in here and smell that chocolate chip cookies, feel like your mama's kitchen, and hang out with us in the lobby. And we've usually got 50 to 200 folks or so, somewhere around there, watching the show on the glass every day for 3 hours. And you're more than welcome to stop by and see the debt-free stage and see all the stuff that we do in here. And it's a lot of fun. There's a lot of stuff to do here on campus. So come by and see us. We'd love to have you anytime. We get to meet people from every corner of the nation and from just about every country these days. Countries are stopping by Seeing us. So thank you for that. We appreciate it. We love coming out. We go out at the commercial breaks and sign books and take pictures, and that's what Rachel and I were just doing a minute ago. Matt is in San Antonio. Hi, Matt. How are you?
4: Doing well. How are you?
3: Better than I deserve. What's up?
4: Hey, so we're working the baby steps right now. We have about $105,000 in debt. But there's a lot of moving parts. My son was diagnosed with autism, and he's just really having a bad time in school, a lot of behavioral issues. And so they recommended ABA therapy, which is about 30 hours a week. And so my wife, who works nights and doesn't like her job anyway, who's also the main carrier of insurance, we think that she's the one that should, step back to be able to take him and do that. I'm a teacher, and I make about $60,000 a year, and realistically, it just doesn't work as far as our budget's concerned to make that happen. And so I was wondering, so our house is valued at about $580,000, and our and if we sold it, we'd probably get, we owe about $306,000, so we'd get around $250,000 after fees and all that. And then we could downsize and maybe pay for a house cash. And so I'm just kind of stuck. I don't know what the right move is.
3: And how old is your son?
4: He's 7.
3: Mm. How many kids you got?
4: I have 2. I have a 10-year-old and a 7-year-old.
2: Mm. I'm sorry, man.
3: Y'all are against it, man. Wow.
2: Do they know how long the therapy, how many years he'll be in that extensive per week, 30 hours? Did they give you a time frame at all?
4: It is 25 to 30 for at least 6 months, and then they reevaluate from there.
2: Okay.
3: And this is who recommending this?
4: His therapist and his doctor.
3: Good. Okay.
2: Because I'm just wondering if it's a decision, something this big, like selling a home and a job change, all of it. If this is more short term versus making long term decisions, financial decisions. But if you guys are feeling, as I imagine you would as parents, I could only imagine, just wanting to be present and just having one of us there, knowing that probably the next couple of years is going to just be a road. And us and our presence is just important, right? And if you feel that from that long-term basis,
3: yeah,
2: then that probably would be something to think about.
3: Yeah. We make money to do life,
4: I think that's...
3: not life to do money.
4: Right.
3: And so you got life on you.
2: Mm-hmm.
3: And so I think your decision's wise. I would sell my home.
4: Okay.
3: And I would pay off all the debt. And if you can buy another home with the remaining money, or a good down payment on a smaller home with the remaining money, that will suffice for a period of time. This decision is not permanent. It is not a forever decision. It's a 2-year decision. What'd you say your wife does for a living?
4: She's an operations manager for a freight company.
3: Okay. All right. At night?
4: At night.
3: Okay. Mm. All right. And is she got a 4-year degree in business or something?
4: She has a 4-year degree. It's in interdisciplinary studies.
3: Okay. All right.
2: But just thinking from a career track, if she can plug back in
3: after three or four years
2: if she needs to.
3: Yeah. And so we might restart, so to speak, the house journey and the career journeys in a couple of years. And they might look completely different then. You might have taken a step back. You might have taken a lateral step because you cleared off all this $105,000 worth of miscellaneous crap debt. Now, it is incumbent upon you, if you do this, that you make it work on a budget, no debt, ever. And I don't want to hear any excuses about, oh, life is tough and I went into debt. You'll screw this whole thing up if you do that.
4: Yeah. Definitely. I think, so one of the good things is about 45% or $45,000 of the debt is the solar panels on the house.
3: Okay.
4: So they would take over the lease on that. So that would get rid of that immediately.
3: Yeah. And you would get rid of, and you got the other money in your hand to clear off all the debt. Now you've got no debt except whatever you do for housing. And I would just view the housing. This is not a 10-year decision. This is a 2-year decision. And it's perfectly okay to rent for a short period of time, like 2 years or 3 years while you're figuring out what life's going to look like. But at some point, I'm guessing that your wife will plug back into some kind of, she'll produce some kind of revenue. Could be work from home. It could be a lot of different things. But it's not for now. For now, we're going to take care of our baby.
4: Okay. So you think that this is the wisest decision?
3: Yeah, I would do it. And it's emotional. But here's what I'm guarding against. I'm trying to use certain language with you because I want you to guard against this. This is not a tornado didn't hit your house. This is a decision to sell one asset to clear the debts, and it's not a permanent decision. This is not a forever deal. This is we're going camping in Europe for 2 years. You're not, but you know what I'm saying.
4: Yeah.
3: I want you to emotionally treat this very temporary because it can feel like, well, we sold the house after we got this diagnosis, and that's going to be for the next 45 years. It defines us emotionally. You are not the single worst thing or best thing that ever happens to you. You're not defined by that. Those are just milestones along the road. And so I really want you to guard against that because I meet people in these situations that are 5, 6, 7 years later and they're going, well, you know, we got that diagnosis and we had to sell the house and everything's never been the same because they never recovered emotionally and never put hope and light back in their eyes about their future. Your future is very bright if you want it to be. Even inclusive of the things you're facing with this diagnosis.
2: Mm-hmm.
3: And so I want you to see that. But, yeah, in order to get to solid ground and get some of the chaos out of our life, get your wife off of nights, get the debt gone, have the money to take care of the child, yeah, I'm moving down in house.
2: Yep.
3: We'll move into a Walmart tent for a short period of time, right? But it is just that. It's just camping. Mm-hmm. It's just for a short period of time. And then you don't have to freak out about every little thing. Oh, because otherwise everything that you dislike about the next house is going to be magnified by your emotions.
2: Because of it.
3: Yeah. Because it's going to be you get pissed off about this stuff. All of us do. And so that's what I want you to guard against. But
2: yeah,
3: yes,
2: you will
3: mechanically,
2: not,
3: tactically, this is the thing to do.
2: Yeah, I was going to say, you're not going to look up, Matt, in 10 years during the season and regret selling a home versus taking care of your kid.
3: Never.
2: You may look back and be like, we were not present. We were not there. We were exhausted. And he struggled for longer, probably because we didn't have the capability and the time to put into what he needed to start his journey and get his tools, right? So I'm like, the trade-off isn't even, it's not even in question.
3: No.
2: It's just a house.
3: Right.
2: It's just a house.
3: Yeah.
2: But also, to your point, not to be stuck in a loop of that debt will be my emergency fund. Debt will be the thing that catches me if we need more. You know what I mean? Like, there has to be a hard stop or you'll dig yourselves back in a financial hole, which will then bring on more stress from the financial side.
3: Yeah.
2: So this is kind of a ticket in a great way. It's a blessing to be able to even make this decision.
3: Yeah, I meet people who are facing stuff like this on the air here who have used it to rationalize really dumb decisions. You're doing quite the opposite.
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7: News this hour from Town Hall. I'm Ed Thomas. Another round of primaries on tap today. Voters in four states, Maryland and New York, South Carolina and Utah, are heading to the polls.
8: In New York City, Socialist Mayor Zoran Mamdani endorsing three far-left candidates who are running against sitting Democrat members of Congress. In South Carolina, an interesting situation. There's a runoff race for two Republicans running for governor. President Trump actually endorsing both of them, Pam Yvette and Alan Wilson. The president writing on his Truth Social page, "I can't hurt one of them by only endorsing the other." He goes on to say, "It's a wealth of riches. With either, you can't go wrong."
7: Correspondent Laura Winters. The Senate has passed housing legislation, could come to a vote later today in the House. The goal, to bring down home prices while increasing the supply of housing.
9: The bill represents one of the most sweeping efforts in recent decades to reduce federal regulations for housing and increase local control. The legislation bans corporate investors from buying single-family homes. That's to ensure homes are available for families rather than large corporations. It also addresses concerns about investor-driven price inflation. After final approval this week, the bill goes on to President Trump, who has already signaled his support. Bob Agner reporting.
7: Iran's president has arrived in Pakistan for talks with leaders mediating negotiations between Tehran and Washington. Today's visit comes as technical teams in Switzerland work to hammer out details of a deal following high-level talks between Iran and the U.S. President Trump is set to visit Pennsylvania for the fifth time in his second term. The president will be holding a rally today at an Allentown area Mack truck plant, highlighting the economy and U.S. manufacturing. On Wall Street, ahead of this morning's opening bell, the Dow futures are down 245 points. NASDAQ futures are off 900 points. More on these stories at townhall.com.
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7: It's early in the season for this.
11: Millions of people across France have woken up drenched in sweat after another night of scorching heat, with most of the population exposed to extreme and exceptional temperatures. The organisation Meteo France has placed 54 departments under a red heat wave alert. In a country without widespread air conditioning, schools, trains and sporting events remain impacted, while some 20 drowning deaths have been reported since the weekend. The heat wave is exceptionally intense, coming very early in the summer, but with a still uncertain duration, the Weather Service says. I'm Charles Villanesma.
7: Andy Burnham is preparing for a Labour leadership contest, could make him Britain's Prime Minister within a matter of weeks. Burnham is a strong front-runner to replace Prime Minister Keir Starmer, who is stepping down. Starmer says he will remain at number 10 Downing Street until a successor has been chosen. News and analysis at townhall.com. One town near Houston is all abuzz, literally.
12: A semi-trailer carrying around 400 hives missed its turn and then tipped over trying to turn around. Emergency officials east of Houston shut down roads Sunday morning, warning residents to stay in their homes while crews and volunteers from local beekeeping businesses worked to salvage as many hives as possible. Chris Moore, owner of local Moore Honey, estimates that only about a quarter of the hives will survive, and only if the queens remain alive after the crash. Losing this many hives will be a huge blow to the owners of those hives. I'm Lisa Dwyer.
7: Former Oklahoma death row inmate released from incarceration after almost three decades, scheduled to be back in court as his case moves to a retrial for a 1997 killing that put him on the brink of execution three times. More on these stories, townhall.com.
13: Here's your current forecast from Real Talk 1540 WYOH. For today, skies will become partly cloudy with highs in the upper 70s. For tonight, skies will become mostly clear with a low near 50. Wednesday will be sunny with a high near 80. Wednesday night will be partly cloudy with a chance of showers with a low near 60. Thursday will have a chance of rain with highs in the lower 80s. Thursday night will have rain with lows near 60. And Friday will have a chance of rain showers with highs in the lower 80s.
14: Your local news update. Good Tuesday morning. Mostly sunny, the mid-70s. Airport high yesterday, just 65. A 10-year-old Warren boy believed to be seriously injured after he was struck yesterday by a fire truck at Nevada Avenue, Union Street, southwest in the city. Warren police say it was a 20-mile-per-hour crash, but the youngster was not wearing a helmet. He drove through a stop sign. The air will no doubt be filled with even more fireworks as we get closer to the July 4th holiday and America's 250th birthday. So it's important now to be sure you're buying from a licensed dealer of consumer fireworks, says the State Fire Marshal's Office. Don't accept fireworks from a neighbor and certainly do not try making your own. There were 110 fireworks-related incidents in Ohio last year. One person killed in Liberty Township in an explosion that involved the illegal manufacturing of fireworks. I'm Jim Michaels.
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16: From the wild world of DC politics to America's culture clash, brace yourself for the reality check you've been waiting for. The one and only Mike Gallagher.
17: It's primary and runoff day in America. You got primaries in New York, Utah, Maryland. You've got a runoff in South Carolina. The Daily Caller is citing a Washington Post report that says that Democrats are showing up in record numbers all over America. There's obviously a real enthusiasm. And the bad news, I regret to inform you, is that a lot of the victors in these Democrat races are rabid, far-left, radical, socialist, Marxist, communists. I mean, they're claiming that, Graham Plattner is neck and neck with Susan Collins in Maine. Susan Collins is as moderate a Republican as you'll find. And I don't know what direction we're going to go into. I don't know where we're headed. I wish I knew. I don't know if things are going to get better or worse. Somebody told me last night that it started with COVID, that the whole country kind of went cuckoo during the pandemic. And I came across a montage. And I know this is going to be kind of hard to listen to or watch, but it does kind of remind us what we went through during COVID. And I wonder if you agree that COVID sort of set things into motion so that we are where we are today. In other words, normalcy was so upended during the pandemic that there may not be any coming back. So this was a montage put together by Mays Moore over on X. And it's a few minutes long, but it's a snippet of the way the media was reacting, things that Fauci was saying during the pandemic, what our elected officials were telling us. And it's mostly the media coverage of the pandemic. And pay attention in this montage to the way the media treated anybody who questioned what they were telling us to do as a way to navigate through the pandemic. This is a montage that I think is worth a few minutes of your time. After you hear and see it, I want you to give me a reaction. Here it is. Again, this is from X, somebody called at Maze Moore.
18: President Trump wrote on Twitter, "Don't be afraid of COVID. Don't let it dominate your life." 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
34: Parents who say, well, I need to do my own research, makes you think of that cartoon I saw on the tombstone that said, I did my own research.
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36: Phrase, do your own research. It's popping up a lot in conversations about coronavirus and about COVID vaccines. Doing your own research, it seems so innocent, but it can have serious consequences. Renee, what are the roots of this phrase? I feel like I used to hear it around QAnon craziness.
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38: If some jerk exposed my mother to COVID because they didn't want to wear a mask, I would want to kill them.
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17: wow. There we go. And that takes us back to a very ugly time. So I've got a question for you here as we kick off the hour in the Relief Factor studios. My question is, I got two questions for you. Number one, do you think that's when stuff started to kind of unravel in America? Because in a way, when we see the Zohran Mamdanis and the Graham Platners of the world, we've kind of unraveled. When you see people rooting for the algae to destroy the reflecting pool. And the media is complaining about what they call Trump's vanity project. His vanity project? You mean beautifying our nation's capital and making it safer is a Trump vanity project? That's what they're saying. And do you really doubt that there's been vandalism that has occurred at the reflecting pool? Because the left never vandalizes, right? They never burn down buildings when things don't go their way. They never slash and crash and destroy and deface. They don't tear down statues or anything. That's not something the left does. So why would they be vandalizing the reflecting pool? It must be a conspiracy theory, right? Yeah, sure. Sure, it's a conspiracy theory. And they're actually, they're now protesting on behalf of the algae. So again, when we look at the state of today's Democrat Party, which is a hot mess. You know it and I know it. There's a bunch of rabid lunatics who are becoming the stars of the Democrat Party of 2026. Do you think COVID unleashed this madness? Did the pandemic have anything to do with where we are now? And number two, if, God forbid, there's another virus, another pandemic, are we ever going to go back to what we did in 2020 and beyond in America? Are we ever going to repeat that behavior? Do you think that will be tolerated? Let me know what you think. 800-655-MIKE. 800-655-6453. 16 past the hour. Welcome aboard. We're not going to spend all day on this. But I am really interested in your smart take, your hot take on whether, and a friend of mine said this the other day, it started with COVID. This country got kooky with COVID. It started with the pandemic. Do you think that's true? 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
4: Here's your current forecast from Real Talk 1540 WYOH. For today, skies will become partly cloudy with highs in the upper 70s. For tonight, skies will become mostly clear with a low near 50. Wednesday will be sunny with a high near 80. Wednesday night will be partly cloudy with a chance of showers with a low near 60. Thursday will have a chance of rain with highs in the lower 80s. Thursday night will have rain with lows near 60. And Friday will have a chance of rain showers with highs in the lower 80s.

0: the real heroes in this SAVE battle. You actually invited President Trump to the Senate GOP lunch in yet another effort to try to get this SAVE Act across the finish line. Can you update this audience about where we are, why Mike Lee seems to be at loggerheads with the Senate Majority Leader? By the way, you should have been the Senate Majority Leader. I don't think we'd have a problem right now. But thanks for your leadership on this issue. Where are we now, and is there any chance at all of getting a common sense voter integrity law that 80% plus of the American people want passed to get passed? Is there any hope?
1: Oh, absolutely. And by the way, we have to get it done. We have to secure elections. So look, the American public want it. Republicans, Democrats, Independents want it. You know who else wants it? Trump. Trump wants it. So I'm responsible for the speakers at the lunch on Wednesday. I run the conservative, it's a group called Steering in the Senate. So I invite the president to come. Let's have a conversation. You know, I'm a business guy. You know how I got my business deals done? We sat down. What are your needs? All right. How can I solve your needs? And let's come together to something that's good for everybody. So we know the public wants this bill. The president is all in. He knows we have to do this. So he's going to come to lunch on Wednesday, and we're going to have a conversation with all the Republican senators about how do we get this done. Here's the way I look at it. Every day we should be voting on something to secure elections, something to make sure we don't shut down government, something to make government less intrusive in our lives. Every day we should be voting on something. Whether it passes or not, let's vote. And so whether we have to break down and say, on the Save America, let's just, can we pass just voter ID? Let's get that done. Then we, can we pass, you have to be an American citizen to register to vote. Can we pass that we're going to share voter rolls with the federal government so we know the voter rolls are clean? Whatever we can do, let's vote on it and see if we can get it done and listen to the people. If somebody votes against it, what is your issue? And let's sit down and see if we can solve it. So that's the goal on Wednesday. We're all going to be in the room. We're going to see if we can come to an agreement.
0: I always try to understand an opposing point of view. I try to give somebody the benefit of the doubt and say, well, what is it you're objecting to? Let's face it, some of the opposition to the SAVE Act is coming from Republicans. We have, you know, the Lisa Murkowskis of the world who, and maybe perhaps, and perhaps Leader Thune, who simply don't want to get this thing passed. Last week, the Daily Caller had a report that Senator Thune admitted, Leader Thune admitted that opposition comes from Republicans who despise President Trump so much that they're just not going to give him what he wants, this signature part of his agenda. Is that possible, Senator Scott?
1: Well, you hope not. But here's what voters want it.
0: Right.
1: You know, voters, they want, when you go home, that's what they're asking. They're saying, right, can you get the Save America Act passed? And so I think what we've got to do is we've got to say, it's so important to November. So we have to go all in and say every day, what can we do today? When you build a business, I built the largest hospital company from scratch. Every day I said, what could I get done today? So that's how we have to think about this. What can we do to move the ball down the court to get the Save America Act passed or part of it passed today, then work on the next part tomorrow?
0: Senator Rick Scott joining us here on the Mike Gallagher Show. Let's talk a little bit about Iran as we close. I know you got to go, and we appreciate so much your time today. I keep asking, again, in that spirit of understanding the opposition, do these critics want Iran to have a nuclear weapon? Do these critics not want the Strait of Hormuz to reopen so that the oil flows freely and prices come down? I'm not sure what the critics want. What's your perspective about how things are going, and are you optimistic about a positive outcome in this difficult situation with Iran?
1: Well, the critics are just anti-Trump. By the way, none of us want, including the president, Iran to have a nuclear weapon. We want the Strait of Hormuz open. We don't want them to have ballistic missiles. The president has put us in a position for success. Now, is it easy? No. What the president is trying here is hard. No one's tried to do it before. He's not an appeaser. He's trying to protect Americans. So is this going to be difficult to get a good deal? Sure. But guess what? I talked to the president on Friday. He said, if we don't get a good deal, I'll bomb the living daylights out of them. So he's going to continue to focus on how do we prevent Americans from continuing to be killed by Iran.
0: Senator Rick Scott, whether it was as a successful businessman or the governor of Florida, or now, senior Republican senator from Florida, you show what leadership is all about, and we're very grateful for your leadership. Please keep fighting the good fight, because we need you now more than ever, and thank you for being a good sport and coming back after our little technical glitch last week. It's great to have you on the program, Senator Scott. Hope to see you again soon.
1: Thanks for what you do, Mike.
0: Thank you, sir. Senator Rick Scott joining us. And again, that is leadership. I mean, he's calling Trump into lunch tomorrow, and he's saying, let's figure out a way to get this done. I just wonder, and I like his optimism. You don't want to believe that it's Republicans who are fighting this Save America Act tooth and nail, but they are. There's a handful of them, Lisa Murkowski and Mitch McConnell and John Thune. They don't want to get it done. And you wonder why. 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
3: Here's your current forecast from Real Talk 1540 WYOH. For today, skies will become partly cloudy with highs in the upper 70s. For tonight, skies will become mostly clear with a low near 50. Wednesday will be sunny with a high near 80. Wednesday night will be partly cloudy with a chance of showers with a low near 60. Thursday will have a chance of rain with highs in the lower 80s. Thursday night will have rain with lows near 60. And Friday will have a chance of rain showers with highs in the lower 80s.

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5: For so many years, we thought we would see terror. 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We've run so hard away from the science and towards insanity. They'll never stop. They will never be done. They will always try to take more. 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
1: Here's a text message from Minnesota. Mike, the Democrats are not collapsing. They seem to have more followers than ever. That could be true. That's possible. Or maybe they're just enthusiastic right now in this sort of primary cycle, and we're going to right the ship come November the 3rd. I talked to my pal Joe Piscopo earlier today. He's celebrating a big 250th event that Salem Media in New York is doing in Times Square and Carmine's tomorrow night. You can go to am970theanswer.com for tickets to Patriotism, Pasta, and Piscopo at Carmine's, which is a great Midtown Manhattan restaurant. And Joe said, look, I got a feeling about the midterms. I think the world is going to be shocked at how well Republicans do in the midterm elections. And I tend to agree with him. Nothing conventional applies to this guy. Look at South Carolina. Last week, after he endorsed Pamela Evett to be governor of South Carolina, and then Pam Evett and Alan Wilson both wound up in the runoff together, Trump turns around and endorses them both, which shocked and infuriated a lot of people. And my friend Joey Hudson said when those reports were first coming out, oh, he'll never do that. That's ridiculous. That's crazy. That's stupid. It's Trump. He defies gravity. He defies logic. He defies conventional thinking. Things don't go the way they normally go with this guy. Normally, the minority party does very well in the midterm elections. I don't know if that's going to happen this year. Give me your take, 800-655-MIKE, 800-655-6453. 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Here's James in Connecticut. James, what do you make of all this debate and controversy over the reflecting pool?
2: And Mike, thank you. You know, I want to say, first of all, that I 100% support President Trump's attempts to beautify the city. He's done an incredible job reducing the crime, so we don't even hear about murders anymore because there are none. But I also want to say that, you know, when we look at our public monuments as a reflection of the country, If the monuments to our country are in poor shape, and visitors from foreign countries and dignitaries come, it says poor things about America. And I will say that this pool, sadly, is an important part of the image of the country. And the fact that we can't get it fixed says a lot about where we are at in our manufacturing and our construction base in America. And I just want to point across the water to this. The Baltimore Bridge that collapsed when that tanker cargo ship hit it,
1: yep,
2: started off with a $1.7 billion replacement estimated cost to be done in 2028. And it's now estimated to be $5.7 billion and
1: wow,
2: not done until 2030. So I
1: wow,
2: want to use the metaphor, and that is, I want people to understand, look, if we had really competent construction base in America, which unfortunately don't, because the Harvard MBAs that run this country have shipped it all to China, and Trump mm-hmm, is trying to bring it back.
1: And James, to your point, too, about beautifying D.C. because it is America's 250th, the effort to make things better, that should be a unifying thing. I don't think there's anything left anymore that we're not polarized over. We're not in agreement over crime. We're not in agreement over the border. We're not in nothing. Iran, we're at each other's throats all the time. And I just don't know if it's ever going to get better. Appreciate your perspective. My chat with Senator Rick Scott from the great state of Florida. You're going to want to hear what he has to say about the Save America Act coming up. Rams juggling family and career or just looking to stay sharp as you age, Think Factor is here to help. 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

0: government less intrusive in our lives. Every day we should be voting on something. Whether it passes or not, let's vote. And so whether we have to break down and say, on the Save America, let's just, can we pass just voter ID? Let's get that done. Then we, can we pass, you have to be an American citizen to register the vote. Can we pass that we're going to share voter rolls with the federal government so we know the voter rolls are clean? Whatever we can do, let's vote on it and see if we can get it done and listen to the people. If somebody votes against it, what is your issue? And let's sit down and see if we can solve it. So that's the goal on Wednesday. We're all going to be in the room. We're going to see if we can come to an agreement.
1: I always try to understand an opposing point of view. I try to give somebody the benefit of the doubt and say, well, what is it you're objecting to? Let's face it, some of the opposition to the SAVE Act is coming from Republicans. We have, you know, the Lisa Murkowskis of the world who, and maybe perhaps Leader Thune, who simply don't want to get this thing passed. Last week, the Daily Caller had a report that Senator Thune admitted, Leader Thune admitted that opposition comes from Republicans who despise President Trump so much that they're just not going to give him what he wants, this signature part of his agenda. Is that possible, Senator Scott?
0: Well, you hope not. But here's what voters want it. Mm-hmm. You know, voters, they want, when you go home, that's what they're asking. They're saying, Can you get the Save America Act passed? And so I think what we've got to do is we've got to say, it's so important to November. So we have to go all in and say every day, what can we do today? When you build a business, I built the largest hospital company from scratch. Every day I said, what could I get done today? So that's how we have to think about this. What can we do to move the ball down the court to get the Save America Act passed or part of it passed today, then work on the next part tomorrow?
1: Senator Rick Scott joining us here on the Mike Gallagher Show. Let's talk a little bit about Iran as we close. I know you got to go, and we appreciate so much your time today. I keep asking, again, in that spirit of understanding the opposition, do these critics want Iran to have a nuclear weapon? Do these critics not want the Strait of Hormuz to reopen so that the oil flows freely and prices come down? I'm not sure what the critics want. What's your perspective about how things are going, and are you optimistic about a positive outcome in this difficult situation with Iran?
0: Well, the critics are just anti-Trump. By the way, none of us want, including the president, Iran to have a nuclear weapon. We don't. We want the Strait of Hormuz open. We don't want them to have ballistic missiles. The president is put in a position for success. Now, is it easy? No. What the president is trying here is hard. No one's tried to do it before. He's not an appeaser. He's trying to protect Americans. So is it going to be difficult to get a good deal? Sure. But guess what? I talked to the president on Friday. He said, if we don't get a good deal, I'll bomb the living daylights out of him. So he's going to continue to focus on how do we prevent Americans from continuing to be killed by Iran.
1: Senator Rick Scott, whether it was as a successful businessman or the governor of Florida, or now, senior Republican senator from Florida, you show what leadership is all about, and we're very grateful for your leadership. Please keep fighting the good fight, because we need you now more than ever, and thank you for being a good sport and coming back after our little technical glitch last week. It's great to have you on the program, Senator Scott. Hope to see you again soon.
0: Thanks for what you do, Mike.
1: Thank you, sir. Senator Rick Scott joining us. And again, that is leadership. I mean, he's calling Trump into lunch tomorrow, and he's saying, let's figure out a way to get this done. I just wonder, and I like his optimism. You don't want to believe that it's Republicans who are fighting this Save America Act tooth and nail, but they are. There's a handful of them, Lisa Murkowski and Mitch McConnell and John Thune. They don't want to get it done. And you wonder why. 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
1: I loved your question about Iran. You and I keep asking the same thing. Well, what is it they want? What exactly do you want? Do you want boots on the ground? Do you want a forever war? Do you want Iran to have a nuclear weapon? I mean, these are all reasonable questions.
2: Or destroy them with a nuclear weapon. If I hear one more person say, we really need to finish the job. What's the job? Turning the entire country into rubble? We're not going to do that. Trump's not going to do that.
1: You're going to kill millions of men, women, and children? You're going to kill a bunch of civilians? You're going to go Hiroshima and Nagasaki? I don't think so. We're not going to do that in 2026. Trump's not going to do that. And he's trying to fix... And here's the perfect metaphor. Just like previous presidents have tried to deal with Iran and failed, previous presidents have tried to deal with the Lincoln Memorial Reflecting Pool, and they failed. Obama poured tens of millions of dollars into it. George W. Bush poured millions of dollars into it. They've always had this problem with algae and some of the issues with the reflecting pool. So he comes along. You know this Sean Farish guy? He does a perfect spot-on Trump impersonation. Young guy. He's got a social media following. I think he's got a podcast with us, I believe. He just reposted the algae enthusiasts. These are protesters. Yep. The pro-algae people. And they're at the reflecting pool, and they are, like, singing and shouting and encouraging the algae. And Sean writes... They are now talking to the algae. I repeat, they are talking to the MFing algae. I mean, it's true. I mean, they are now talking to the frigging algae.
2: Because they want the pool to be green and fetid and terrible so that Trump can look bad.
1: They want the algae to win. So I tried to take a look at what the media, what the mainstream media is actually saying about this.
2: Yes.
1: Because to me, there is a metaphor to Iran. Do they want us to succeed or don't they? So I watched a hit yesterday on MSNBC. Now. And it had all the typical anti-Trump journalists. I mean, and MS Now is where journalists go to just let loose. You know, they get to be, they can just rage away at President Trump.
2: And where Trump-hating Republicans go to find a nurturing embrace.
1: Correct. If you loathe Trump, that's your playground. That's where you go. That's your sandbox. So I watched them. And these are all the smart kids, Nicole Wallace, and, you know, all these, you know, supposedly smart people, right?
2: Right.
1: John Heilman. So I really want to lean in and understand what their argument is. Well, like, as best I can tell, it's twofold. Number one, they think the reflecting pool, as well as the other beautification projects that have happened in D.C., right, is all a result of Trump's vanity project.
2: Yes.
1: They kept calling it his vanity project.
2: All about him. It's all he wants is things that glorify him, as if a more beautiful Washington isn't of benefit to everybody.
1: You mean to tell me that a president who wants to beautify D.C. and make it safer is a vanity project? Why would he care? He doesn't have to ever venture out of 1600 Pennsylvania Avenue. A vanity project. Any mayor, any governor, any president who would want to make a community cleaner, more beautiful and safer, one would think we could all get behind that. But no, not this crowd. And then the other theory is, or the other narrative that they had, and these are the smart kids now, they're laughing at the idea that there is any vandalism going on there. Mark, do you doubt for a minute that this bunch, which burns down McDonald's when there's a police shooting they don't like, which carves 8647 into the lawn, we can all see that. Mm-hmm. Do you really think they're incapable of vandalism?
2: When you have a political side where Trump hatred leads some people to actually kill him, coming down the reflecting pool with a box cutter somehow is not that big a bridge to cross.
1: Not that big a valley to cross. And according to the smart kids, it's all a conspiracy theory. That's just Trump's deranged conspiracy theories. Oh, they're pouring stuff into the water. Oh, no. They're cutting. They're slicing. Ha, ha, ha. They're not doing any of that. So this is where we are, and it is a metaphor. If he cured cancer, they'd hope that everybody embraced cancer. If he solved world hunger, they'd eat all the food for the poor people. They're just crazy, Mark, and you got to take them as such. You just have to realize there's no coming back for them. There's no turning back. There's no hope. There's just no hope, Mark.
2: I mean, that's quite true, and yet maybe in there somewhere there might be a voter here, even an elected representative there who might go, you know what? Jack Schlossberg is running in New York 12. He has a primary today. Probably going to lose. Somebody else going to lose, too. It's going to make me very happy. Maybe there's
1: somebody
2: that's
1: rescuable. Wait a minute. You think Schlossberg is going to lose? Wait a minute. Schlossberg is going to lose?
2: There's somebody else who is substantially favored.
1: Goofy George Conway's in the race, isn't
2: he? That's who I'm talking about, who's going to lose, and I'm thrilled.
1: That clown.
2: But the guy who, I think it, Michael Lasher, New York.
1: Is it Brad Senator? Lander? Is it Brad Lander? Brad Lander, I think.
2: I thought Brad Lander. I think George Conway, Michael Lasher, Alex Boris, and Jack Schlossberg.
1: I'll bet you Schlossberg wins.
2: I don't for some. You'd think the Kennedy, family tie, you would think.
1: I guess. And he was kind of reasonable, like you and I talked about the other day. You're saying Democrats are just always finding stuff to tear down.
2: And that's why I don't think he's going to win.
1: Well, maybe not. Maybe he's too reasonable.
2: I really don't. Because
1: the progressive wing is now taking hold, and today is going to be, look, there's a rise of Democrat socialists, and even the Daily Caller has a big article today reporting that Democrats are turning out in droves, even in red counties and states. Democrats are outperforming Republicans, even in some low-stakes races. Democrats overall have cast 12.6 million ballots in House primaries so far, compared to just 8.6 million in Republican primaries, according to an analysis by the Washington Post. Now that's a lot of that's understandable. When you're the minority party, when you're the party in opposition, you're going to be more motivated to try to upset the apple cart. So that's not that big a deal. But there is a big deal with the embrace of these lunatic, fringe, radical elements that are being normalized. You know, I love the whole narrative that we've heard for years, you can't normalize Trump. Well, they're normalizing Nazi lovers.
2: Sure.
1: They're normalizing Graham Plattner. They're normalizing a guy that apparently assaulted and literally criminally assaulted women. And that's normal. Watching Ro Khanna twist himself into a pretzel trying to defend this guy is quite the exercise. I mean, golly, you just look at these people and you think, do you hear yourself? And you're upset about the normalization of a sitting president? But you guys are accepting rabid, radical, violent-loving people. And that's what the party's becoming.
2: And when you take that and reflecting pool obsessions and other weirdness, it's the kind of thing that makes me like our chances in the midterms. And I know it's June, and we got to really do well and have good candidates. Oh, one final 30 seconds on the reflecting pool. Maybe one of the most famous images is somebody walking around in the frog costume.
1: Yeah.
2: That says, holding up the sign that says, first they came for the algae. And on the back it says, Team Algae.
1: Team Algae.
2: Is it possible that that's one of ours? Is it possible that it's somebody who's behaving, as Rush used to say, how did he phrase it, engaging in sort of ridiculousness to show how ridiculous something is, especially on the front. I got to give comedy props to whoever's wearing the frog suit, because you see what the word that he had emblazoned across his belly?
1: Yeah,
2: Amfifa.
1: Amfifa, yeah.
2: Get it? Antifa, right? But the frog is an amphibian. Amfifa. Got to give them points. I think it might be one of ours in a frog suit.
1: Well, I think that almost every day. There's days when I wonder if Graham Plattner isn't one of ours.
2: A plant by us to show how silly they are.
1: Ridiculous and rabid and dangerous they are.
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1: That'll do it for a Tuesday. Thank you very much for tuning in. Great job to Tony, who's filling in for Eric this week. Yasmin, Tracy, thanks for all of your efforts. Let's do it again tomorrow. Have a great day. Be safe and keep fighting the good fight. I'm Mike Gallagher. God bless America. Parents and grandparents, turn on any streaming platform, open a textbook, scroll through social media, you'll hear the same message over and over again. We're a biological accident. 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
2: All right, everybody. Hi.
1: Hey, Mark. How are you?
2: Just got your idea. Just had that back. The Charlie.
6: News this hour at Town Hall. I'm Bob Agnew in Washington. A sell-off in big tech companies spreading from Asia right back to the U.S. today, and that's pulling stock values lower on Wall Street as well. For the most part, the growing likelihood of interest rate hikes coming later this year, that's not doing much for investor enthusiasm. It's helped to deflate what had been a massive run-up in AI-related stocks in recent days, as traders worry that the higher rates could hamper economic growth. Now, right now, it is a mixed bag. The Dow back into positive territory. It's up 25 points. The UN agency says a plan is underway to evacuate 11,000 stranded seafarers through the Strait of Hormuz. They're part of the backlog ever since the war with Iran began. Meanwhile, Iran's foreign ministry says no visit has been scheduled for UN inspectors to visit Iran's bombed-out nuclear sites.
7: The sites in question are those earlier bombed by the U.S. at a news conference in Tehran. Baghdadi's remarks appear to cut against those made by U.S. Vice President J.D. Vance, who said negotiations in Switzerland won an agreement for the IAEA to visit Iranian sites. The IAEA has been in and out of Iran since Israel's 12-day war against Iran in 2025, but has not been granted access to the bombed enrichment sites targeted by America in that war. I'm Charles Villathesma.
6: The Pentagon telling senators it needs roughly $80 billion to help cover the war in Iran.
8: The White House Office of Management and Budget has yet to make a formal request to Congress, but Defense Secretary Pete Hegseth has been making the rounds on Capitol Hill. A top Deputy Defense Secretary told senators about the Iran funding request last week. Some lawmakers are skeptical of the deal President Donald Trump struck with Iran to end the war and wary of the next steps. The White House has requested a remarkable $1.5 trillion for the Pentagon, a nearly 50% increase over the current fiscal year's funding levels. Bernie Bennett, Washington.
6: More on these stories at townhall.com.
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6: Here's Rich Thomason now with the Midday Wall Street Business Report.
10: Wall Street opened lower this morning with tech shares especially hard hit. A slump in SpaceX stock prompted the tech sell-off. SpaceX trades on the NASDAQ, which has suffered heavy losses for days, as investors also grow anxious over massive spending by artificial intelligence companies. A likely interest rate hike by the Fed later this year is also weighing on the equities markets. Chip companies were among the biggest losers in the early going, with Micron and Intel both down more than 7%. Qualcomm fell 6.3%. Data storage companies were also down big time. Oil prices and bond yields held steady overnight. Economists are predicting that a measure of inflation for U.S. consumers due out Thursday from the government rose to 4.1% in May, up from 3.8% in April. For the Wall Street Business Report, I'm Rich Thomason.
6: And for breaking news and analysis at townhall.com. An explosion in Qatar has killed at least 13 people and injured 66.
11: The explosion was described Monday as related to an industrial accident. The blast at the Ras Laffan industrial area could cause further chaos in global energy markets. Qatar remains one of the world's top natural gas producers. Qatar shut down its production after Iran's grip on the Strait of Hormuz meant it couldn't get shipments out to its clients. With Iran loosening its grip as negotiations continue over a permanent end of the war, Qatar began work to try to restart its export terminal. Keith Peters, Washington.
6: France enduring some pretty hot weather these days. On Sunday, trains were canceled, in some cases concerts and sports events also, as authorities cracked down on drinking alcohol in public as an exceptional heat wave unfurled across various parts of Europe. Multiple drownings were reported as people sought relief in whatever water they could find. More at townhall.com.
12: Here's your current forecast from Real Talk 1540 WYOH. For today, skies will become partly cloudy with highs in the upper 70s. For tonight, skies will become mostly clear with a low near 50. Wednesday will be sunny with a high near 80. Wednesday night will be partly cloudy with a chance of showers with a low near 60. Thursday will have a chance of rain with highs in the lower 80s. Thursday night will have rain with lows near 60. And Friday will have a chance of rain showers with highs in the lower 80s.
13: Hey, I'm Reba McEntire. 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
1: Greetings, conversationalists. It is Eric Erickson. I am delighted to have you with me. You should know the President of the United States, this morning, you might have seen it on the news already, he put up this social media post. Despite their protestations and false statements to the contrary, coupled with the drumbeat of the fake news, which is doing everything possible to make the U.S. victory as small and insignificant as possible, Iran has fully and completely agreed to highest-level nuclear inspections long into the future. Infinity, he puts in parentheses with lots of exclamation points. This will ensure nuclear honesty. If they did not agree to this, there would be no further negotiations. Based on this and other major concessions being made by Iran, I have agreed to allow the Hormuz Strait to remain open with no further naval blockade. However, all ships are remaining in place should it be necessary to reinstitute the blockade, which seems at this point highly unlikely. The money and our sanctions that the U.S. Treasury is releasing goes into escrow, controlled by the USA, and will be used for the purchase of food and medical supplies exclusively for the United States, including corn, wheat, and soybeans from our great American farmers. These are things that are desperately needed by Iran. This is a humanitarian crisis, and I feel it necessary to help now before it is too late. Talks are going very well. Thank you for your attention to this matter, President Trump. Now, the President of the United States this morning is saying that all money Iran generates from oil sales will go into an escrow account, and the $12 billion Qatar is releasing of frozen Iranian assets will go into the escrow account. There are two problems. One, the Secretary of Treasury yesterday, when he agreed to allow the sale of oil, said the money goes directly to Iran in his order. He did not specify an American-controlled escrow account. And two, Qatar has released a statement and said, oops, our bad, we've already sent the $12 billion to Iran. You can't pull that back. There is a third problem as well. And it is also another big problem. And that problem is Iran says they would rather their people starve than buy anything from the great Satan. They will not be buying our agricultural products. In fact, they're already cutting deals with China and Russia and other nations, including Brazil, not us. Now, let me tell you about the Eden Pure Thunderstorm. 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It's an air purifier, so it traps pollen, it traps dust, can't trap BS, but it can trap the smell of it. And you can fire them up, and they also kill 99.9% of bacteria and viruses. Then they wipe out odors. So they generate ozone. 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They generate ozone, and ozone acts as odor bleach. 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And so when it touches the odor particle, they neutralize each other, and it wipes them out. So no odor can stand up to it at all. 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
2: With SRN News, I'm Bob Agnew in Washington. It's primary day in four states, voters going to the polls to elect candidates in Utah, Maryland, New York, and South Carolina. In New York City, Socialist Mayor Zoran Mamdani is endorsing three far-left candidates. They're all running against sitting Democrat members of Congress. And in South Carolina, an interesting situation where President Trump is actually throwing his support behind two Republicans in a runoff there. Defense Secretary Pete Hegseth making the rounds on Capitol Hill. He told senators the Pentagon needs roughly $80 billion, mostly to cover the cost of the war in Iran. France is enduring sizzling temperatures. Trains, concerts, and sports events had to be canceled over the weekend. Authorities are cracking down on drinking alcohol in public as exceptional heat is unfurling across parts of Europe and making it dangerous. Multiple drownings reported as people are seeking relief in whatever water they can find. This is SRN News.
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5: Here's your current forecast from Real Talk 1540 WYOH. For today, skies will become partly cloudy with highs in the upper 70s. For tonight, skies will become mostly clear with a low near 50. Wednesday will be sunny with a high near 80. Wednesday night will be partly cloudy with a chance of showers with a low near 60. Thursday will have a chance of rain with highs in the lower 80s. Thursday night will have rain with lows near 60. And Friday will have a chance of rain showers with highs in the lower 80s.

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1: Do you know why we call it the Dark Ages? Any idea? It was the Dark Ages, and some people don't like to use that phrase anymore. They think it's pejorative. It's not. The Dark Ages, with the fall of the Roman Empire, knowledge retreated. We lost the recipe for building cement the way the Romans did, which is actually a better, more durable cement than we have today. We lost how to make certain weaponry that we're still curious about, including Greek fire. We lost the knowledge on how to build aqueducts to flow water from hundreds of miles away into seas. We lost ideas on cleanliness and things like that, and we regressed, and society declined, and birth rates increased, but also mortality increased. More people died of disease and things like that, and it was because the world forgot all the knowledge, and it turned out a lot of it was sequestered away into monasteries, that when we got to the Renaissance period that ended the Dark Ages, people were making scientific discoveries again and going into the monasteries and finding a lot of the knowledge. Today, we're going into a self-imposed Dark Ages where a lot of people look at medical knowledge and they become deeply suspicious of it, and they themselves have chosen to regress. And I don't have a problem with it. If you've decided to eliminate yourself from the gene pool because you've decided to be skeptical of medicine and you want to march to the beat of your own drummer, God bless you. Go for it. Just, I don't want to subsidize your medical bills. Some people, and this is going to rile up and offend some of you, some people have really embraced raw milk. Louis Pasteur is a global hero for pasteurization. You know how many people died of drinking milk before then and got really sick? Well, in Louisiana, 11 people since April 23rd have been identified who became ill from consuming raw milk, some of whom had to be hospitalized. Thankfully, no one died. If you want to drink raw milk, I don't have a problem with you drinking raw milk, and I don't think the government should stop you. But also understand that you've embraced your own Dark Ages in the name of you thinking you're healthy now. You just become a superstitious person. 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
2: SRN News, I'm Bob Agnew in Washington. Big sell-off in big tech companies started in Asia today and spread to the U.S. and pulling stocks a little lower on Wall Street. And right now, the high-tech NASDAQ is suffering the most. It's off by 360 points. A lot of investors fear that many of those high-tech stocks, especially the ones associated with AI, may be overinflated now and due for something of a collapse. The Dow Jones Industrial Average doing much better. It's up right now at this hour by 121 points. It's primary day in four states. Voters headed to the polls to elect their candidates in Utah, Maryland, New York, and South Carolina. And there's two Republicans running for governor in the state of South Carolina, an ironic situation in which President Trump couldn't decide who to endorse, so he endorsed both candidates. He says either way, the voters will come out ahead if they elect either of those Republicans. This is SRN News.
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WYOH. For today, skies will become partly cloudy with highs in the upper 70s. For tonight, skies will become mostly clear with a low near 50. Wednesday will be sunny with a high near 80. Wednesday night will be partly cloudy with a chance of showers with a low near 60. Thursday will have a chance of rain with highs in the lower 80s. Thursday night will have rain with lows near 60. And Friday will have a chance of rain showers with highs in the lower 80s.

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1: Ladies and gentlemen, welcome. We've got some breaking news. This is the Attorney General of the United States of America a short time ago.
2: Today we are announcing federal and state charges, all of which were charged or unsealed at some point over the past 2 weeks, the past 14 days. Coordinated nationwide action. Since June 8th, we've charged 455 defendants across 56, like I said a minute ago, U.S. attorney's offices, and 45 U.S. states and territories. As alleged in the various indictments, these individuals participated in healthcare fraud schemes involving over $6.5 billion in false claims submitted to Medicare, Medicaid, and other healthcare programs.
1: $6.5 billion in Medicare and Medicaid fraud. The numbers are staggering that we're uncovering, and so much of it is, frankly, non-white immigrants into the country who Democrats decided to turn a blind eye to so they would not be accused of racism. That's ultimately what actually happened here. Just blows your mind. When we come back, the Biden administration willfully allowed massive numbers of Americans to die of drug overdoses. 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
4: With Turin News, I'm Bob Agnew in Washington. It is primary day today in four states. Voters going to the polls to elect candidates in Utah, Maryland, New York, and South Carolina. In New York, it's a contest among liberals and leftists. Socialist Mayor Zoran Mamdani throwing his support behind three far-left candidates who are running against sitting Democrat members of Congress in South Carolina. An interesting situation as there's a runoff for two Republicans running for governor. President Trump endorsing both, saying he just can't decide because he likes them both, and voters will come out ahead if they elect either one. Defense Secretary Pete Hegseth has been making the rounds on Capitol Hill. He tells senators the Pentagon needs roughly $80 billion, mostly to fund the cost of the war in Iran. Something of a high-tech sell-off around the world today, including on Wall Street, where the NASDAQ is down 484 points, but the Dow is up 32. This is SRN News.
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0: God said to kill people if they kill people. Because otherwise, you would breed a disrespect for life. If you allowed the murderer to live, you would breed a disrespect for life. It is not a coincidence that the nations that have embraced medically assisted suicide and abortion are also the nations that banned the death penalty. Innocent people are now regularly killed, while the murderers who willfully took people's lives are just taken care of in prison for the rest of their lives. It's not a coincidence. My Catholic friends, they don't particularly like the death penalty, and I understand they're not liking the death penalty. The Pope is very pro-life, cradle to grave, but I'm sorry, God Almighty himself said, if someone willfully kills another person, not an accident, but actually willfully kills someone, you're to kill that person, because otherwise humanity will begin to disrespect life. And it is not a coincidence that here in our 21st century, the places that devalue life the most are the ones that don't have the death penalty. They're the ones with medically assisted suicides. They're the ones with abortion on demand. God was right. In the same way, the 10th commandment is thou shalt not covet. And what do we have? We got a bunch of people who left the Bible behind, and they hit all the millionaires and billionaires because they covet their money. They covet their success. They're jealous of it. What does the 10th commandment command? The 10th commandment commands our contentment with our position in life. All of that gets to the story about the Biden administration. And this is from PBS, not exactly a conservative publication. Even as it battled the deadliest drug epidemic in American history, the U.S. Drug Enforcement Administration under Joe Biden, they leave that part out, but I'm putting it in there, permitted hundreds of thousands of fentanyl pills to hit the streets of New Mexico between 2023 and 2025. When did President Trump take office? January 20th, 2025. It stopped about that time. This is according to three current and former DEA agents and government records. DEA agents repeatedly monitored shipments of fentanyl pills, but did not seize them, as federal prosecutors sought to bring bigger criminal cases against traffickers of a synthetic opioid the White House last year designated a weapon of mass destruction. Agents and experts, however, said the tactic amounted to a gamble with public safety that potentially imperiled communities in and around Albuquerque and may have violated U.S. Justice Department rules intended to safeguard the public. We poisoned our community to make cases, DEA Special Agent David Howell told the Associated Press in a series of interviews in New Mexico. Through our willful blindness, we get to say we don't really know what happened to the drugs, but we 100% got people killed. The DEA has long contended it would not be plausible to seize every shipment of every drug. But the strategy of allowing staggering amounts of counterfeit painkillers to hit the streets shocked several veteran agents. Ridding the streets of illicit fentanyl, manufactured mostly in Mexican labs, became the DEA's top priority over the past decade as overdose deaths surged. At the same time, its lethality, a few milligrams can kill the average adult, upended time-tested tactics that had been used to combat drugs like cocaine and heroin. Those methods have included allowing drug transactions to be completed so agents might follow the narcotics through the supply chain. Fentanyl, however, is so dangerous, the Justice Department developed guidelines for agents in such circumstances, encouraging them to seize the opioid whenever practical. Albuquerque, which has a neighborhood so besieged by drugs it's known as War Zone, and other regions in New Mexico, remain at the center of the fentanyl epidemic. With overdose deaths nationwide fell 14% last year, New Mexico tallied a 21% spike. Alex Ubalez, who served as U.S. attorney in New Mexico from 2022 through last year, said authorities at times allowed drug shipments to go unseized as part of a broader effort to gather intelligence and build cases against major drug traffickers. He said the approach reflected his office's limited resources and his belief that prosecuting larger organizations can have a bigger impact than interdicting every suspected drug transaction. Last year, the DEA recorded the largest fentanyl bust in its history in Albuquerque. The bigger fish are worth catching, Ubala said, and that will save more lives. The DEA said in a statement that the investigative decisions at issue were lawful. Public descriptions suggesting the DEA knowingly permitted fentanyl to reach communities are false and fundamentally mischaracterized the data, says a DEA spokeswoman, except that's not what the agents on the ground say. Agents deciphered coded chatter over cell phones and closely surveilled a transaction in a mobile home park in Albuquerque in June of 2023, according to a 66-page report reviewed by the Associated Press. Agents wrote in the report that traffickers delivered 74,000 pills as part of that deal. Days earlier, another DEA report showed investigators watched the same distribution ring deliver a spare tire, hiding another suspected fentanyl shipment that similarly went unseized. 74,000 pills unseized. We did nothing but sit back and watch, said Howell, who filed an official whistleblower complaint in 2023. Months passed before federal agents busted the traffickers. Now, there's a sleight of hand going on here. I want to read to you a couple of passages again and highlight passages. Alex Ubalas served as U.S. Attorney in New Mexico from 2022 through last year. When last year? 2025, when President Trump became the president. Funny how that works, huh? Plausible deniability to avoid blaming the Biden administration. U.S. drug enforcement agents permitted hundreds of thousands of fentanyl pills to hit the streets of New Mexico between 2023 and 2025. When did it stop? 2025. When? In 2025? January 20th, 2025. Why? Because the Trump administration came in. Federal prosecutors sought to bring bigger criminal cases against traffickers of a synthetic opioid. The White House last year designated a weapon of mass destruction. When last year? After Donald Trump became president. Time and time again, the PBS report and the AP report dance around the fact that this was the Biden administration's DEA, not the Trump administration's DEA, that was doing this. Time and time again. Last year, the DEA recorded the largest fentanyl bust in its history in Albuquerque. When? After Trump became president, not before. They're just dancing around the fact that this was a Biden administration decision to allow DEA agents to watch and observe as 74,000 pills showed up in one transaction and an even larger transaction showed up days before, and they allowed the pills to get into the wild. And while the rest of the nation saw a decline of 14% in drug overdose, Albuquerque saw a 21% increase, and that was on Joe Biden's watch as president of the United States. It was his head of the DEA and his Justice Department that did this. And they don't want to assign blame because it was a Democrat, but that's the truth. And what is about the Democrats? Well, they devalue life. They're abortion on demand. A lot of them support medically assisted suicide, and they hate the death penalty. And people who devalue lives of others can rapidly conclude, you know what? These people, they're expendable. They're already drug addicts. They have a low view of humanity. Cities, counties, states, and countries that devalue life, allow the murderers to live. They're the ones that support abortion on demand, and they're the ones that support medically assisted suicide, and they are the administrations with the political appointees who say, you know what, we can let all these people die. We've got bigger fish to fry. They devalue life. And it played out in New Mexico, and it was so bad that neither the Associated Press nor the PBS can bring themselves to admit that it was the Biden administration that oversaw a 21% increase in overdoses in Albuquerque when the DEA could track down to the single pills what were being trafficked and refused to do nothing, arguing that, well, there are bigger fish to fry. Let's follow the pills and get the cartels. And by the way, the Biden administration ultimately chose not to go after the cartels. It was Donald Trump that did that, too.
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0: Ansara News. I'm Bob Agnew in Washington. Something of a sell-off in big tech companies around the world spread from Asia back to the U.S. today, pulling stocks lower on Wall Street. Right now, the high-tech Nasdaq suffering the worst. It's up by a little over 500 points. The Dow Jones Industrial Average has been up and down. Right now, it's up and by just about 4 points. New information revealed in the disappearance of Nancy Guthrie, the 84-year-old mother of NBC Today show host Savannah Guthrie, and a letter that was received in the form of a ransom note claimed that the elderly lady had died and was buried in an unknown location in, as the letter put it, nature. It's primary day in 4 states today. Voters headed to the polls to select their candidates in Utah, Maryland, New York, and South Carolina. In New York, Socialist Mayor Zohran Mamdani throwing his support behind 3 far-left candidates to replace Democrats. This is SRN News.
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9: Here's your current forecast from Real Talk 1540 WYOH. For today, skies will become partly cloudy with highs in the upper 70s. For tonight, skies will become mostly clear with a low near 50. Wednesday will be sunny with a high near 80. Wednesday night will be partly cloudy with a chance of showers with a low near 60. Thursday will have a chance of rain with highs in the lower 80s. Thursday night will have rain with lows near 60. And Friday will have a chance of rain showers with highs in the lower 80s.
10: Welcome back, America. Freddie L.A. 7, the World Cup tourist, has unfortunately found his way to Ann Arbor. He's at the U today, so that's very sad. We are ourselves at the Salem News Channel talking with people all over the United States about what they're thinking about the United States. Our own Haley Correo is in Times Square right now. Haley?
11: We're in Times Square, one of the most recognizable places in America, talking with people across the country and around the globe. 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
12: All the freedoms we get, it's the best country ever, literally. 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
14: It's a great country, friendly people. You know, it is. It's probably the greatest greatest place on earth, really.
15: We're independent,
3: and do our own thing and have a great president.
4: Is there anything about America that you wish your country did?
15: Good question. Maybe the approach to capitalism. I think America is, and that's where America is probably the best at. If you're hardworking, if you have an idea what

0: Well, we know what they agreed to. I don't know why they have to say the things they say. Whatever their internal or domestic politics is, I guess they'll navigate it. But we know what they agreed to do, and now they'll either do it or they won't. And if they do, the process moves forward, and if they don't, the president will have some decisions.
1: It is that simple, but we need to step up the combat of the Iranian propaganda, because too many people in the legacy media in the West are eager to take propaganda from Iran and pretend it's real. Coming right back with more from Secretary Rubio, a little bit from President Trump in Reading, Pennsylvania. 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

0: With SRN News, I'm Bob Agnew in Washington. The U.S. Senate has approved a war powers resolution to block U.S. military action against Iran. The vote today comes as lawmakers keep a wary watch on President Trump's efforts to resolve the conflict. This was the 10th time the Senate has attempted to advance a war powers resolution. This may have passed because a growing number of Republicans in Congress have expressed their concerns over the war and how long it's been going on, as well as a deal the president made to bring it to an end. It is primary day in four states. Voters going to the polls to elect candidates in Utah, Maryland, New York, and South Carolina. A sell-off in big tech companies in particular spread today from Asia back to the U.S. markets, pulling stocks lower for the most part on Wall Street, and along with a growing likelihood of interest rate hikes coming up this year, it helped to bring values down. The Nasdaq closed down by 579 points. This is SRN News.
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18: Here's your current forecast from Real Talk 1540 WYOH. For today, skies will become partly cloudy with highs in the upper 70s. For tonight, skies will become mostly clear with a low near 50. Wednesday will be sunny with a high near 80. Wednesday night will be partly cloudy with a chance of showers with a low near 60. Thursday will have a chance of rain with highs in the lower 80s. Thursday night will have rain with lows near 60. And Friday will have a chance of rain showers with highs in the lower 80s.
22: Welcome back, America. I'm Hugh Hewitt. David Drucker is, of course, lead political reporter for the Dispatch. David, how is the, in your view, the MOU playing domestically? After you answer that, I'm going to read you quotes from Commander Vahidi to senior regime officials, courtesy of Breaking News.
23: Yeah, so look, I think domestically, most Americans are just glad the war is over, and they're not really that concerned about what's in the MOU. I think if you're a voter who is an Israel hawk and concerned about Israel's security and has always been concerned about the Iranian threat from its nuclear weapons program, and were critical of Obama's Iran deal, the JCPOA, I think you're not very happy with this deal, and you see it as is either problematic or somewhat of a betrayal. And at the very least, you didn't think necessarily, although some people are not surprised, that President Trump would agree to a deal that they believe is demonstrably weak. But again, if you're looking at voters, I just think they're glad the war is over. They never favored the war to begin with, a majority of them, even though a majority of Republicans were supportive. And what they're concerned about is higher prices across the board, and they want to see those go down. They want to see an economy that they believe is doing better than it's doing today.
22: Okay, Channel 14 in Israel is the source of these quotes from the new IRGC commander, Ahmed Vahidi, to senior regime officials. One, we brought President Trump to his knees. We got what we wanted. As usual, the foolish West believes it is getting something in return from us, which, of course, will never happen. Two, our goal now is to keep Americans on a short leash. Any violation, no matter how small, will allow us to threaten the closure of the Strait of Hormuz, and Trump and his people will agree to anything. Three, Trump thinks we will spend our money he is giving us on buying American goods. That will not happen in our lifetime. Four, now we need to make the Americans understand that Israel is the bad actor in the Middle East. That is the goal. And five, do not give up anything. Threaten, and if necessary, walk away from the talks. What do you think?
23: That, you know, I never trust the Iranians as far as I can throw them, but that sounds like what they think and what they believe and the way they've been acting for the past nearly 50 years.
22: So with that in mind, does the president have enough runway to get to November before resuming combat, or does he have to slap them down? They're crippled. And as someone said yesterday, the weaker the regime, the tougher the talk. And I think that's what's going on here, but then you have to slap them down before the election.
23: Well, I think if you're asking the question that way, I don't know that it matters, and I'll tell you why. For the sake of American credibility and from the perspective of people who this is what they expected out of the Iranians and why they wanted President Trump from their perspective to finish the job, that's exactly what you should do. From the perspective of a majority of American voters, particularly independent voters, who never supported this war to begin with and are happy to see it over, getting reinvolving the United States in the war, reigniting hostilities, isn't going to make them happier with the president of the Republican Party because he's preserving American credibility and slapping down an Iranian threat. So I think the president politically is sort of between a rock and a hard place, and so ultimately when you're there, maybe you do what you believe.
22: Well, if you're John Houston in a tight race with Sherrod Brown, though Sherrod is apparently quite vacant, quite Joe Biden infirm-like, or you're Ashley Hinton Hinson in Iowa, what do you want the president to do? Because you need the base to be out come November.
23: Well, you need the economy to improve, and you certainly don't want to lose an element of the Republican base that may be turned off by the president's actions. I just, in regard to Iran over the past 10 days, I just have yet to look at, meaning not that I can't find it, but I always like to wait a couple of weeks, then look at the polling and see where the Republican coalition is, see where the Democratic coalition is, see where independents are. But clearly, when you have an indecisive White House that's already behind the eight ball politically, and you've got a party playing defense, look, they want to be able to tout wins and resoluteness and in a sense that we're moving forward. You don't want to betray the base. On the other hand, you don't want to turn off independents. And when you're in this position, Democrats have been in it, now Republicans are in it, and we've seen this over the years, Hugh, you're walking a tightrope. Now, look, I think in states like Ohio and Iowa, Republicans, are more likely than less likely to be okay at the end of the day because of the politics of those states. But, you know, as I've been saying over the past 3 months, the battleground, the political atmospherics have shifted.

0: He didn't put his money into a savings account. While other kids were earning next to nothing at local banks, Buffett put $114 into a little-known investment. Today, that $114 would be worth over $15 million. And it wasn't a risky trade. It wasn't even insider knowledge. It was an account that's been around since 1888. And over the last 25 years, it's averaged 29% a year. 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
4: Welcome back, America. I'm Hugh Hewitt, joined now by Byron York. Byron is the lead political writer for the D.C. Examiner, Washington Examiner. He's also a Fox News contributor. And Byron, the Supreme Court released a bunch of opinions today. They still got a dozen to get out by the end of the week. And just in time for retirement season, Bloomberg led with a story on the 8 potential nominees. They missed one. There's an informal list of 9 that is floating around. Solicitor General John Sauer, District Court Judge Eileen Cannon, Andrew Oldham on the Fifth Circuit, James Ho on the Fifth Circuit, Naomi Rao and Greg Katsas on the D.C. Circuit, Steve Mnuchin on the Second Circuit, Amul Thapar on the Sixth. They neglected to put in their story, but on my list I see David Strauss of the Eighth Circuit. Is there going to be a vacancy? Is there a front runner on that list in your mind?
5: No one front runner, and probably no

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0: Welcome back, America. I'm Hugh Hewitt. Lilacs is in the house, as in James Lilacs. That's Substack.com. Longtime humorist for the Minneapolis Star Tribune. Now, while applying his trade online at Substack, JamesLilacs.substack.com, and it's really funny. James, I'm going to use you to react for me in real time to the latest Oppo research uncovered on James Tallarico, Texas Democratic candidate. Before I do, he's in Texas and he's running as a Democrat. What's your impression of Mr. Tallarico?
5: I'm always amused and fascinated by people who invent new forms of Christianity that are supposedly going to supplant all the other ones because they're more enlightened, and he seems to me to be one of those fellows. Not a great theologian of the era, and a little strange, but let's hear what he has to say.
0: Okay, cut number one is actually cut number nine. James Tallarico in an old interview with a sort of Christian, odd Christian podcast. Cut number nine.
6: It's very strange every time I think about it that the most popular figure in our country, particularly on the conservative right, is this, you know, socialist anarchist from ancient Palestine.
0: Okay, James, what do you think of Jesus as a socialist anarchist from Palestine?
5: Yes. Well, you can adapt those terms and redefine them and make them so malleable that they fit to absolutely anybody anywhere. He was against the government. Well, so was Hitler at some point, but I wouldn't call him an anarchist. He wanted to redefine.

0: Thank you for that. Hour two underway in Portugal on the score sheet, and Cristiano Ronaldo finally getting his goal. And I was catching a lot of heat, being that, he's trying to, you know, he hadn't scored a goal for Portugal that was a non-penalty in 5 years. It's hard to believe. But climbing up the charts, it's also hard to believe now that Messi is the all-time leader in goals in the World Cup, that Mbappe is only three behind him, and Mbappe has played in three last World Cups. It's pretty extraordinary as well. And for the people who say, oh, there's more weak teams, whatever. There are also a lot of people who say that, you know, there are a lot of people going to these soccer games that aren't soccer fans. And yes, that is absolutely true. Yesterday, if it had been a game I really cared about, I might have said something. But the amount of people taking posed photographs, just shots from their phone during gameplay. And so they would stand up in the fourth deck. By the way, everybody's a little ant when you're up there at Levi's Stadium. But they'd be blocking out a whole section. And they're taking pictures and taking pictures. And, you know, I can kind of lean left or right and see what's going on. And I didn't want to be stop having a good time. But it's like, you know, you could do it before the game. You could wait for the pausa y hidratación, the hydration break. People, you don't get up and leave during a soccer game either. People going in and out, waiting in line for food. I don't think they realize that a soccer game goes like this. It's 45 minutes, and then 45 minutes, and then you're out. It's not an all-day experience where you're going to miss an inning. Who cares if you miss an inning of a baseball game, right? Unless you miss a triple play or a grand slam or something. So, but you know what? It's fun. Everybody was having a good time, and it's Algeria versus Jordan. It wasn't a barn burner. No offense to those countries involved. So if you want to take pictures and block everybody during the game, well, okay, I'll allow it since I'm in charge. All right, Bruce Marshall will check in with us after the break, so come on back.
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4: 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And we will not wait for tomorrow to come. We will stand here, this moment.

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2: Hey, thanks for that, and welcome back to the show. Rick Tittle with you coast to coast and around the world on American Forces Radio Network. It's time to check in with our buddy Bruce Marshall from the Gold Sheet, professional handicapper as well. And, Bruce, we'll get to the World Cup in a second, but we talked to NHL for many months, and Carolina went on a run. I think they were 16-3 in the playoffs, which is only second to what Edmonton did during one of them Gretzky years when they were 16-2. Rob Brind'Amour, the most famous man in the that franchise's history, at least since they moved from Hartford, because as a player and a coach now, they've lifted the cup in Raleigh, some 20 years apart. Just in a nutshell, how did you see the Stanley Cup playoffs and final, please?
3: Yeah, it was almost a tale of two series there, because I thought in the finals, at least, Rick, because I thought for a bit there that the Golden Knights really had the edge, and I kept trying to think back through analogies of other patterns of series that went like that. And I arrived at game two, and that's the game that Carolina rallied back and then won in overtime. Reminded me sort of the, well, I'm going back in the memory banks here, cross-sport reference, 1984 Lakers-Celtics final, which I thought was one of the best NBA finals of all time. And the Lakers were really close to taking a 2-0 lead out of Boston to start the series, and then Gerald Henderson made a steal, and then the Celtics ended up stealing game two. They lost game three in L.A., but then they end up winning game four. But I think the series turned around, one, when Carolina fought its way back and got back into the series in game two. And then in that game three, even though the Canes lost, the couple of things happened there. It was scoring those three goals in those 39 seconds in the third period to get them back in the game, and then they forced the overtime, even though they lost. But it was also the game when Rod Brind'Amour switched to Brandon Bussey in goal after Anderson had not looked good the first two periods. That, I think, was the turning point. Even though they lost, you could tell the momentum in the series had kind of shifted. Carolina took charge thereafter and ended up galloping, and Bussey was great in goal the rest of the way. That's a real gut call that Brind'Amour had to make there, and it's one that John Tortorella didn't make the other way. Not that, you know, Aiden Hill would have been a better option than Carter Hart at that point, but Hart was having some trouble in that series, and then he had first five games, he allowed at least four goals in each game. Maybe one of those was an empty netter, but still, he was letting pucks go past that he hadn't early in the playoffs, and he did not take a game off the entire playoffs. I mean, there's no way over my 21-22 games during the regular season, any goalie's going to play every game. You know, 16-17, even the best goalies, and Tortorella just stuck with Hart the whole way, and I think it ended up costing him, and Brind'Amour's ability to adjust was a big difference.
2: I give you credit, too, because you said that they would go with Bussey, who, of course, Freddie Anderson is a big name, and Bussey's an undrafted kid, so the hot hand did pay off. You know, you reminded me, too, if I remember when I went to Europe in 85, I watched game one of the NBA Finals, and I think the Celtics beat the Lakers by, like, 50 at the Garden.
3: Yeah.
2: And I got home, and somebody told me that the Lakers won in six. I was like, you got to be kidding me.
3: Yeah. Memorial Day Massacre. I remember that show.
2: Yeah. That's right. I was thinking the Mother's Day Massacre, but that was the Sixers, right? And the Celtics, I think.
3: Yes.
2: Yeah. All right. So the Weltpokalmeisterschaft, the Copa Mundial, the Coupe du Monde, everything. I was at the World Cup last night, as just talking about it. The stars have come out. The one who hadn't yet was Cristiano Ronaldo, and he's already on the score sheet against Uzbekistan. Once we get to the round of 32 and the round of 16, we'll get rid of some of the quote-unquote minnows. But what has sort of stuck out with you so far in this World Cup, Bruce?
3: Well, that the stars have shown up, whether it be Messi, whether it be Mbappe, whether it be Erling Haaland, whether it be Harry Kane. We'll see Kane later today against Ghana. That it's really been good fun. And really, this expansion to 48 teams, Rick, I had some questions about that. But aside from, you know, maybe Tunisia, it was the only side that doesn't look like it should be there, and they've already changed coaches along the way. that was, and Portugal just scored again, by the way.
2: Yeah, I'm watching.
3: Nuno Mendes, yeah. That has been, it's been refreshing, really, and I've been really impressed with the way the African sides have generally performed very well, and most of the Asian sides, too. I mean, a lot of the extra bids and sides like, you know, Cape Verde coming into the tournament and sides like that, Congo, I mean, they've looked a lot better than we thought. Cape Verde's got a good chance to move into the knockout phase. So that it's all been pretty good, good fun. I mean, the crowds, the stadium, I was watching last night, the Jordan, Algeria, where you were at. I was in Europe last week watching the games in Lugano, Switzerland, where grandkids live.
2: I love Lake Lugano, by the way. It's so beautiful.
3: Most beautiful place in Europe, I think. But they put you can watch the games downtown. They put a big screen in the Plaza Reforma downtown. You can go down there. There's fans from all over the world, so that's why I watched the games the first week of the tournament, at least the first two games. After the late games would start like at 2, 4 a.m. there, so they didn't put those on. You have to go into your hotel room and watch those. But it's been good fun the whole way through, and I think this thing is completely wide open. I mean, there's a lot of, you know, and the host countries have been faring extremely well.
2: Yes, they have. And we just saw this Portugal free kick. Ronaldo taking a lot of heat about, you know, Henry saying it's not about you scoring, it's about Portugal. That free kick completely surprised Uzbekistan, and that showed that Ronaldo is a team player. I don't think I've ever seen him give up a free kick on the edge of the box before. So that's good for his rep, I think.
3: It is, and Martinez took a lot of heat, and I think perhaps rightly so. Coming into this, but he's made some adjustments, and Ronaldo looks like he's, you're right, and I think if the Uzbeks were thinking Ronaldo's going to take this, and then all of a sudden, here comes Nuno Mendes to knock it through. So if he's showing up and Portugal's showing up, they did not show up in that first game, or at least Congo played them very tough, but now Portugal is joining the party here. Man, I mean, a lot of the big names are showing up here now, and I think this is really shaping up to be the most fun World Cup I can remember.
2: It is very cool, and we have Le Bleu, we have the Blue Wave, we have the Samurai Blue, we have the Blue Sharks, we don't have the Atsuri. And look, would it be more fun if we had Ireland and Denmark and Italy? Yeah, but they didn't get in. So, and the other thing is, Cape Verde, if we were still down to 32 teams, they would have gotten in. They got past Cameroon, so
3: yeah,
2: they weren't one of these Curaçao-type additions. All right, I could talk to you all day about this, but before we let you go, what's going on in your world with the Gold Sheet?
3: Yeah, and actually, World Cup stuff. We got picks going. I got a nice 11-3 run in the World Cup picks. So we're doing World Cup up here at GoldSheetWagerTalk.com. That's the big umbrella we're under now. Gold Sheet is there too. We'll start populating that site closer to football season. Right now, WagerTalk.com also picks and parlays, WinnersAndWiners.com. But that's where all my picks. Baseball going good, and World Cup. This is good fun, and we're having a good run in the World Cup as well.
2: There he is, Bruce Marshall. Always great. Thanks for checking in, buddy, and enjoy the games. We'll talk next week.
3: Okay, Ricky. Thank you.
2: All right. I'm Rick Tittle. We'll take a quick break. Scott Capurro standing by to come in studio. He's at the Punchline tomorrow night.

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3: 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Something pure. For this is the very essence of what our servicemen and women gave their lives to protect. And by God, we shall not allow their sacrifice to be forgotten. It's time to show the world just how great American can be. And we will not wait for tomorrow to come. We will stand here, this moment, together. And we will start today.
4: Responsible. This is special too. It's a look. See, it's still got the old tagger on it. So you never even played it. See,
5: you just brought it.
4: Don't touch it. Don't touch it.
5: I wasn't touching it.
4: No, don't touch it.
5: I was just pointing at it.
4: Well, don't point even.
5: Don't even point.
4: No, it can't be played. Never. I mean,
5: can I look at it?
4: No, you've seen enough of that one.

0: I'm so disgusted by Rick Tittle that I find him very intoxicating.
1: All right, thank you for that. Welcome back to the show. I have received no updates. We're supposed to have in-studio guests. Nobody knows anything? Okay. Nobody knows anything. That's why I didn't hear anything. All right, getting back to, I started talking a little bit about George Kittle complaining that the World Cup uses real grass in NFL stadia, so why can't the NFL? And some, look, it goes on, the list of players who've had serious non-contact injuries because their cleats have caught in that stuff. I think about Kurt Warner, the running back, Kurt with a C from Penn State. He was a big deal on the Seahawks, and on that AstroTurf, just his knee, I think every ligament. And then they have this new type, the actual plastic blades of grass, and some NFL stadiums are going with that now. And you might remember Malik Nabers tore his ACL at the Giants stadium last year. And yet there's grass there now, which he probably would have preferred. And the contention is that grass just doesn't hold up. Well, I'll tell you this, and this is a factual statement, and I'll talk to any horticulturalist or groundskeeper or naysayer, grass would hold up if you're just playing, 9, 8, 9, 10 football games. You're not even playing that. You got half on the road. It absolutely holds up. But they're talking about all the other events you do there. And the main culprit are the concerts. That's the thing that really gets you. I remember before the World Cup in 94, when I was working in the media center at the San Francisco venue, which was in Palo Alto, it was Stanford Stadium, and I have fond memories of those weeks, but it was a horrible stadium for soccer. There were 8 lanes of track. You don't want to be 8 lanes of track in between the pitch and the fans. But Stanford, we showed up because we were there weeks before, and they had built this enormous stage in the middle of the field for their graduation. And the people at FIFA said, "You're going to kill the grass. Can you take the stage away?" And they said, "No, we have graduation." They said, "Yeah, but you have graduation in a week. Can you just put it up the night before? Then everything will be fine." And they said, "We're not taking it down now." And so when they did take it down, it was the day before the opening game between Brazil and Cameroon. And there was a big brown rectangle about 30 yards long and 10 yards wide. And I myself, along with lots of others, we got green spray paint cans and we spray painted that area. And I thought, this is going to be a disaster. It actually didn't look that bad. Probably a good idea. But the whole thing, in 94, it's like, well, if you can put hexagonal grass and connect them together like a big puzzle at the Pontiac Silverdome, why do the Detroit Lions have to suffer through this all season then? And it was the same answer. It's like, you know how expensive that crap was? That's fine for a few soccer games. We're not doing that every year here. Oh, my gosh. Uzbekistan with a beautiful goal. Way outside of the one of the goals of the tournament. His name is Ganiev. Anyway. So Portugal thought they were cruising. Now they're only up 2-1 in the 29th minute. And so George Kittle chimed in more. He said, "So why not just spend a couple extra $1 million, which we all know that they have, and just grass all the fields? It doesn't seem like it's that difficult." I like the verb grass. Just grass all the fields. It's like on the VTA yesterday, it said trash your trash. I'm like, wow, verb and noun, same word though. Right, trash your trash. And Kittle, why would he be talking about it? Because he tore his Achilles against the Seahawks, and they used the artificial turf. And by the way, Uzbekistan goal is not going to it's not going to stand because there was a foul right before it. A guy scythed down a Portuguese player, and it's too bad because it had nothing to do with the goal. But it is a pretty horrible foul, so it's going to come back. Tweet. The Uzbekistan player fouled before, so there is no goal. Can you imagine scoring the goal of your life? And it's sort of like when you run a kickoff back for a touchdown, and then way on the other side of the field, some guy was holding or clipped for no reason, and that highlight is gone. Egon. Yeah. So, no goal. Anyway, the Niners play on grass, and so that's something. Now, the other thing is, with the FIFA World Cup, some sponsors pay as much as $200 million, some sponsors pay as much as $100 million. So in between $100 and $200 million to be an official sponsor. And this is why anything that's not a sponsor is covered up. Now, Levi's was pretty tricky with this because they put the logo very tight. And you can tell that little Levi's logo, you don't even need to read Levi's to know what it is. So they put it very taut. And then all their stores around the world, in London, in Hong Kong, in Paris, New York, they've done the same thing. They have covered up. Scott Capurro's not coming in today. He'll be in tomorrow. Okay. We have open lines, by the way. Feel free to chime in. 1-800-87-I-PLAY the rest of this hour. So they've covered everything up with white, and they go, oh, look at that. And it works. But one thing I noticed last night that I didn't notice the first game I went to about a week ago was you see all the even across the way. And by the way, you can see the substation. It's right there, the dreaded substation. It is much more massive than I remember. When you look down from the fourth deck, and it is literally on one side is the stadium, on another side is the practice fields. Another side is like a canal, and the other side are houses. But if you don't know what that is, there were some people who were saying, why do the Niners get hurt so much? Is it because there's a substation and they're getting electromagnetic fields, EMFs? And the Niners paid off some scientists to say, actually, I shouldn't say that. I don't know they paid somebody off. But these scientists say there's nothing wrong. I mean, George Kittle's Achilles really snap because he was by a substation? Where was KD's substation? So, yeah. Anyway, what I didn't notice is that I was waiting in line for something, and all the little, like velvet rope type of things that keep you in line, straps, each thing says Levi's on it. And so that with black tape, like electrical tape, they had to cover up the little word about the size of a quarter, Levi's, and they had to put tape on all of them. And then around the stadium, and by the way, it's an ugly stadium on the outside. It's okay on the inside. Once you're in, it's okay. But it looks like an erector set.
2: It looks sterile.
1: Thank you. It doesn't look like you put any thought into it. It was sort of like the Ballers. Let's build a stadium as fast as we can, as cheaply as we can. And you would think if you're going to build this jewel in Silicon Valley. Anyway, it's hosted two Super Bowls and a World Cup and a national championship and an NHL game and Taylor Swift, blah, blah, blah. Wasn't there a WrestleMania thing down there once? Yeah. And those are once a year? Okay.
2: It's their Super Bowl.
1: All right, so the venue works. I'm just saying. It's ugly as hell. But anyway, there are maps all over, and each thing is like a sponsored box or a sponsored lodge or area or porch or whatever, and it's just tape, tape, tape, tape, tape, tape, tape, and then one place it's like something by Visa that can stay. Visa is a sponsor. But I was thinking about the people, and some of these things are in precariously high places. Go cover that. The amount of money spent on covering up every little teeny thing that said Levi's on it probably was like $50,000. I don't know how much it was. But it also reminds you that something you probably just even notice subconsciously or not, that when it's not covered up, the word Levi's is in that stadium 5 million times. I remember when I was working in broadcast or studying broadcasting in college, and they said, why would McDonald's or Coke pay for commercials? Everybody goes there anyway. And it's like, because you have to stay in people's brains at all times. Levi's. Get your jeans now. Come on back.

0: 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And we will not wait for tomorrow to come. We will stand here, this moment, together, and we will start today.
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4: 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Huddleston, Modric. There to be hit, deflection, hit the post, Leonard!

do that music out there, just the legit stuff. And then you have guys who have that sort of Asian heritage look, and then you have like sort of the Slavic look, and then a lot of them are mixed heritage, and you got that real step look. All right, maybe I should stop talking. All right, so the lottery. No, Scott Capurro, I got to talk about something. The lottery is tonight. And by the way, I want to look at the mock since this Blockbuster trade too. But there are some people who are saying that maybe perhaps that the Utah Jazz might make a Godfather offer to the Wiz so they can get to Bansta, Mr. Utah, Mr. BYU. Of course, that's an offer you can't refuse. He's consensus number one to Washington right now. And that would be quite interesting, for sure. So, it could happen. As I mentioned, by the way, Trae Young, speaking of Washington, has signed a $212 million extension. But only Magic Johnson and John Stockton average more assists per game in their NBA career. It's really amazing that he's third all time. But right before the Greek Freak trade last night, which would have been headlines, and now it's like whatevs. But it involved Julius Randle, former Knick, the T-Wolves have agreed to trade Randle and their first-round pick this year, number 28, to the Nets, a part of a three-team deal that will now route Nick Claxton to the Bulls. And then the Timberwolves get the 33rd pick, that's the third pick in the second round, from the Nets. And so moving off Randle, who, of course, the Knicks traded to get Karl Anthony Towns 2 years ago, I know that looks stupid now, but you got to remember, there was a point when Randle was like the best player on the Knicks. I know that sounds weird, but he was going to be the guy, and he was really untradeable. And so, what the, and look, we know the T-Wolves had back-to-back Western Conference appearances and bowed out in the second round to the Spurs this year, although they did have a very impressive win in that series. They were top six in payroll, and so now this is what is called a salary dump. When you have to get rid of a guy for a second-round pick to save $33 million. And it has to happen. They had to. But losing Randle is a blow. The guy scores over 21 points a game. As I said, he's still a good player. Now, in that series against the Spurs, he averaged 12 points a game. He just really did not show up. But it's a big vote of confidence in Naz Reid, who's now in the starting lineup. He was the sixth man of the year, and he's not going to win that award again because he's going to be a starter. So, if you're the Nets, though, you get Julius Randle and a first-round pick, number 28. Now, you've taken on all that salary, but remember the Nets had that experiment with Durant and Harden and Irving, the three wise men, and that resulted in exactly one playoff series win. In the last 3 years, the Nets have won 20, 26, and 32 games. So that means at least 50 losses in the last three years. This year was the worst, 20 and 62. They were the third best record in the league. And then right across the East River, you have the NBA champions, right? So to make matters worse, the Nets wound up with the number six pick. Now, they can get a nice player at six, but they might not get the franchising-changing talent that they want. But they had $36 million to spend, and there's $33 million for Randle. Now, as I said, he can be a frustrating player, but he's a three-time All-Star.

two-time All-NBA. And the Nets have they have 5 first-round picks last year and 2 first this year. And at a certain point, you got to try to win. And so with Randall and Michael Porter, if they get in the mix, maybe they can do something. But as I said, they've taken on that money. By the way, next year, Randall's contract goes up to $36 million. So they have, but they're willing to do that. And it might sting to lose Claxton, who has spent his entire career in Brooklyn, but that's it. So now the Bulls get Nick Claxton. And they're finally hitting the reset button. Thiago Splitter is their new head coach, which was very surprising to me. I was not seeing that coming whatsoever. But they traded Vucevic and Kobe White and Dosunmu last year. Dosunmu. Billy Donovan is gone. They fired Karsanovas, the president. Mark Eversley, GM, and the Bulls were one of those teams that had some cap space. They still have $32.5 million if they want to use it in the trade market. And so, I mean, Claxton is not the player we thought he was going to be, but he still averages like 12 points, 7 rebounds a game. It's kind of essentially a free agent signing, but it's worth taking a swing on him. He's only 27 years old. And, you know, playing alongside Josh Giddey is good. So now, as we look at the mock, and we'll see if how badly the Jazz really, really, really want A.J. DeBanksta. As I said, high school in Utah and then going to BYU for 1 year. And I don't know if Washington want to give them up. I mean, 25.5 points, 7 rebounds, 4 assists, shoots over 33% from 3. But here's the thing about Darren Peterson. Darren Peterson doesn't have the assists or the rebounds or the points per game, but he shoots 38% from 3. Do you care about that 5%? I don't know. I'll ask J.D. Sharp about some of this stuff in the third hour, but Cameron Boozer, probably to the Grizz at 3. They traded Desmond Bane and Jaren Jackson in the last year, and they keep saying, John Morant's got to go. He's got to go. That's as much as John Morant is frustrating and flashing a gun more than once and that stupid stuff. This still is the John Morant era in Memphis, and he's under 30. It's not like Steph being 38. So, I don't know. I mean, look, Cameron Boozer, for his detractors, was the player of the year in college basketball. I'm just more worried. I shouldn't say worried. I'm just more interested, I should say, in what the Warriors do, because that's my team. And you could say both timelines are ruined. The rebuilding timeline, because Kuminga and Wiseman didn't work out, and now there's no good young players. And now there's not enough to help the old players. So we can't play for now, and we can't play for the future. So I say, play for now more. They need, and I don't have a lot of faith in Dunleavy. The only thing I really like that he's done is the Jimmy Butler trade. But I hate the whole Pajemski thing, and yeah, I don't know. I'm just not a big fan of Dunleavy as a player or a GM, but the Mavericks created a lot of headlines with getting Dusty May yesterday, and at 9, if Braden Burries is there, he probably goes. That's the guy the Warriors really want, the shooting guard out of Arizona. But as I said, he's not going to get out of the top 10. So the question is, Ade Mara, 7'3", 260, or Yaxel Lendeborg, which one do you want? And Yaxel Lendeborg, by the way, was the March Madness MVP. And, you know, he's 23 years old, which has turned some people off. Now, I think about Patrick O'Brien when Chris Mullin was the GM. Well, technically, Rod Higgins. But this whole thing about
either wait for the 18-year-old to develop or draft and stash. The Warriors cannot draft and stash. And so as much as I love Lindeborg, I am intrigued by Adey Mara, because when I saw him play, he played with a lot of enthusiasm and aggression. I usually find these big men are big dopes, which is kind of mean to say, but they're kind of like, duh, duh, duh. He's a guy that plays with a lot of fire. You know, look at Chet Holmgren. You know, how much does he play with fire? 1% of the game? So, he's not Victor Wembanyama, but if you want to get through San Antonio, I mean, shooting for the stars, if you want to get through the best team in the West, who are you going to put up against? Wemby. And that's where Adey Mara really helps out, is the defense, obviously, at 7'3". But he also scored 12 points a game, 7 rebounds, 2.5 assists, and how about this, Dirk? He shot 30% from three. I really don't want him shooting threes, but if you have to, that means he sees the floor very well. So I would probably go Lindeborg, but if it's Adey Mara, I think that's a guy who could come right in and start. I mean, if people like Quentin Post are getting significant minutes, what would Adey Mara get? So, look, he's a national champion. So is Lindeborg. But I know some people were talking about Merez Johnson, and talking to JD yesterday, the way he talked about Merez Johnson, he kind of made me sour on him. He said Merez Johnson is a mid-20s pick. And he was paying more attention than me, and I was like, all right, I'll go with that. All right, let's take a quick break. We'll come back on Sports Byline.

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0: cares about anything else when you've got Rick Tittle on the radio?
1: Thanks for that, and welcome back to the show. Someone mentioned to me that when you see the Jordans and the Uzbekistans and the Curacao making the World Cup, and especially, you know, Iran and Iraq out of Asia, that the Chinese, I mean, you could argue the hardest working people on the face of the earth, with a culture of, you know, the group, the saying, it's a Japanese saying, but they say the nail that sticks out gets hammered down. You know, that's why karaoke is so huge. It's the one place that they can really let loose. It's not about the individual. So you think with that culture and how hardworking they are, that the Chinese can't get it together for a soccer team. Now then again, you could say that about America too, but at least we've been to some World Cups. But with that being said, I mean, I've seen the Chinese national team play. I've never seen the Indian national team. Now, they love cricket, but I think about the colonial influence, the jewel in the crown of the British Empire, all the English influence still to this day in India, and even with the Desis, the Indians who live overseas. I mean, look at Morocco. Morocco has one player born in Morocco. Hakimi is Spanish. Brahim Diaz is Spanish. There are a lot of players that play wherever they can, and like I said, I'm all for it. But how do the Indians not, and it's the kind of thing, well, you know, I remember in 94 they said, well, if our inner cities, our urban areas, in other words, if the African Americans adopted soccer like they did basketball, then we would win the World Cup every year. It's like, well, that's a pretty simplistic statement. Yeah, we would be better, there's no doubt, but it's China has gone to great lengths to make their soccer team better. And when one I mentioned before, one time they didn't qualify for the World Cup and they fired the coach and every player, the best players in the country, they all got fired. You'll never play for us again. Get out. India ain't into it. And it's not an indictment on them. If they're not into it, then they're not into it. Right? And also, you know, the whole thing about India, a lot of it being the third world, well, I mean, Haiti's the poorest country in this entire hemisphere, and they put a soccer team together, so I don't know. Makes you wonder. We got another hour to go. Come on back on Sports Byline.

0: All right, thank you for that, and welcome back to the show. Sally Ann Hall coming up in about 20 minutes. You might notice if you're watching the World Cup that some people are wearing these lanyards with the World Cup logo on them, like a big dog tag type of thing. It's for your fan experience. They did give me one on the first game. I didn't take one the second game. At first, it's kind of cool. You tap your phone with it, and your fan is like, blink, it pops up. I'm like, what is going on? And it said, welcome to the fan experience. Welcome to the stadium. Great that you're here. Please give us access to your camera. And I went, no. And then that was it. It ended. But I thought, what was that all about? But I also noticed the two games I was at in the water break, at the end of the third quarter, as we say here in the United States, right? All the lights on people's phones were blinking to the music. And FIFA controls your phone light if you sign up for that thing with the fan experience. That's creepy. You know? I thought it would be like, I don't know what I thought it would be. Here's some insider stuff. Here's some deals. You know, here's some coupons. But you're holding your phone and the light is going blink, blink, blink, blink, blink, blink, blink, blink, blink, blink, blink, blink. No, they weren't playing popcorn, but that is just, I mean, look, the government already has all the information they need on us. There's nothing new. But I don't know. I found that creepy as hell. So, I was like, I'm kind of glad that I said, no, you can't have access to my camera. Didn't even say anything about the light. So, yeah, that's weird. All right, J.D. Sharp scheduling to appear. We'll see about him as well. Live radio, you got to talk, man. And I want to talk to you. 1-800-878-PLAY, so come on back.
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1: All right, the lovely and talented Sally Ann Hall. Lines are open if you would like to chime in at 1-800-878-PLAY. 1-800-878-7529. All right, so when I last left you, when it comes to the World Cup, we had a situation where Lionel Messi had scored two goals against Österreich, or as Arnold Schwarzenegger would say, Austria. Actually, he would say Österreich. But the other games, as I alluded to, France and Iraq and Philly, France 3-0 over Iraq. Iraq had really nothing much to offer up in that game, and there was a 2-hour rain delay as well, which is, as I said, the first ever rain delay. You know what's interesting, too, is that I was on my way to, I almost said Stanford, to the Niners, to Santa Clara. And I checked back on the score, and I thought, well, actually, I turned on Telemundo because I watch everything on Telemundo, so I turned it on my phone. And the hosts were going, blah, blah, blah, blah, blah, blah, and then I turned it over to the American one, blah, blah, blah, turned it back over to the Spanish one. And I looked, and I thought, it should be 20 minutes into the second half right now. So then I looked on FotMob, which is amazing, football mobile app, and it said suspended. And I thought, oh, no. And all I could think of was something bad. And I never thought of what, and I was actually quite relieved when I saw it was a monsoon in Philadelphia. And it was just one of those lightning breaks. But it kept getting worse and worse and worse and worse and worse. But honestly, I just thought there maybe was some sort of maniac. And so it was good. But, didn't. But anyway, once they got that underway, then Norway and Senegal was already underway. And Senegal is a good team. They're the African champions. At least on the field, African champions. And so it looked like they were just scoring for fun. It was 2-0. And then Senegal came back with a couple goals, especially the one very late. And it did put the fear of the Lord into Norway. But Erling Haaland, once again, just playing with a, how do I even describe it? An Alyssa Liu type of just relaxation and joy to the game. And when you watch a game like that, and you watch Senegal, who's like, screw this, and then they came back and said, we're not going quietly, that's good stuff. So, comparing it to last night, watching Jordan and Algeria, now on paper, Algeria is way better. And it's not because Algeria is 10 times larger land-wise, and a lot of it's desert, but land-wise, you know, the Atlas Mountains, which go from Morocco into Algeria, and of course they have much more of a European influence, being a colony of France, and

0: all the terrible stuff the French did to the Algerians, but they are very much, I mean, their national anthem is in French, and as I talk about guys like Zidane, and Marseille is half Algerian at least. And so you had guys that I knew, like I know Riyad Mahrez, I know Ait Nouri, I know Nabil Bentaleb, played for Tottenham. He was a bag of tricks. Didn't play much, but he was a tricky player. And I mentioned that Jordan had one guy who played for Montpellier. So what is that? And Algeria showed me nothing. Now, both teams knew that they had to win. Because Algeria already lost to Argentina 3-0. Jordan knows that they're going to lose to Argentina. So if they were going to do anything, they had to win that game. And anyway, Algeria came out flat as hell. And they left it late. A couple of late goals made it happen. All right, we have J.D. Sharp from Pro Wagering, professional prognosticator. We got a couple minutes with J.D. So, J.D., we are hours away from the draft. We had a couple of trades, but, of course, the huge blockbuster of the Greek Freak going to Miami. Miami giving up a lot of picks and Tyler Herro, who they might flip if they're in a full rebuild. But we'll worry about Milwaukee later. What do you think now about Giannis, at least a healthy Giannis, in Miami?
1: I mean, Giannis and Adebayo, Hawkes is gone, Herro is gone, Kella Ware is gone, Goran Dragic, I think, is still there. I mean, there's not really a ton of team left there, but does it really matter? Does it really make a difference? I'm not really sure. I know he likes it. I know he likes Miami. He likes the area. He said he would play there, obviously. He said he would sign a contract there. So I like that for him personally, I suppose. But it does. Are they a significantly better team as a result of getting Giannis at his age, at his experience level, the wear and tear on his body? We'll see. We'll see. I like the trade for the Bucks a lot. You get a lot of picks. You get, you know, two or three. Well, Kella Ware has a lot of potential. He's got to put on 20 pounds of, you know, muscle, obviously, soon to even come close to reaching it. But, and then you have Hawkes, who I think is he was great at UCLA. Really good athlete, strong, plays solid defense. And then Herro, who I think could end up being a pretty good player. And he's still like 25, 26, but he could end up being a pretty good, possibly even an all-star in a team like Miami. So Giannis wanted out, or a team like Milwaukee. Giannis wanted out. I think that the Bucks got a good haul for him with all those picks and all those players. Obviously, Giannis is a superstar. That's in Giannis and Adebayo together should be a pretty impressive duo. They're going to need to draft. They're going to get a couple players, I think, in free agency. But do they even have any picks left this year, or do they trade them all, Rick?
0: As far as I know, just a second rounder.
1: Okay, yeah. So maybe they can draft kind of well. Probably not. But then they obviously need to figure something out in free agency as well. So, yeah, I think it was. I guess they got Bobby Portis too, though, right? But he's kind of the same player as Adebayo, except he can shoot a little better. So it's not really a huge addition for them. The question is, you know, their guard play. Do they have what it takes? Or do they have enough offensively? Do they have a proper distributor to get Giannis the ball as much as he needs? Because he's obviously not a point guard. That's not going to happen. But you put him in. You put Giannis as a, I mean, he's not a three because he doesn't shoot very well, but I mean, he's got to be a four or a five, but you got to find someone to consistently get him the ball. Probably a five, I would say, under these circumstances. So yeah, Milwaukee got rid of their, the guy who gave them a championship, but also became a real problem for them over the course of the next 3 years. Cool. Got a lot of players, got some good picks. They should be able to rebuild their team. The question is, did Miami get significantly better? I don't know what the answer to that question is, to be honest with you.
0: Got to hand it to Pat Riley. He wanted LeBron, Shaq, Kobe, Greek Freak. He gets his man. When he really wants them. I literally have 1 minute. Julius Randle, salary dump to the Nets. Your thoughts?
1: And my thoughts on the Nets are the same they are every year. They're not good.
0: Do you think that's a win for the Nets to pick up him and the 28th overall pick and take on that Julius Randle salary?
1: Yeah, probably. I mean, again, the Nets are just, they're just never good. They're not good. I mean, like, they brought in Michael Porter Jr. last year. He did fine. They always have problems. Like, Nick Claxton was their best player for a couple of years. They just aren't. They brought in, who'd they bring in? Cameron Thomas.
0: By the way, Nick Claxton went to the Bulls in that three-team deal.
1: Yeah, so now Claxton's gone. They're going to draft okay. You know, I will say this about the NBA. I've been researching, been doing a little bit of research. Cameron Boozer does make sense for the Grizzlies. They got Coward. They have Morant. They already have Edie. He's not a five. He's a four. He can pass. He can shoot. He's got a big enough body to score. They got Salty Aldama right there in that spot. Yeah, I think the Grizzlies can actually do, and they still have Jaren Jackson, so he's also different than Jaren Jackson. But I think the Grizzlies can do themselves, can actually become a decent franchise moving forward.
0: All right.
1: Like a winning franchise if they bring on Boozer.
0: All right, we got to run. J.D. Sharp, pro wagering. Email him, sharp@betmypicks.com. Thanks a lot, man.
1: Hey, thanks a lot.
0: All right, I'm Rick Tittle. We'll take a quick break. Come back with Sally Ann Hall.

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3: 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And by God, we shall not allow their sacrifice to be forgotten. It's time to show the world just how great American can be. And we will not wait for tomorrow to come. We will stand here, this moment, together. And we will start today.
4: 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And by the way, can I just say, Rick, that Rick Tittle is one of the great names of all time.

0: Don't be getting your granny panties all in a bunch. We got Rick Tittle up in here.
1: All right, thank you for that. Welcome back to the show. Rick Tittle with you, nationally syndicated and around the world on the American Forces Radio Network. And you know I'm a comedy nerd. And we've never had Sally Ann Hall on the show until now. And we're glad to have the lovely and talented and hilarious Sally Ann Hall with us. And that's because today she has a brand new full-length comedy special entitled Dead Wife Pretty, which is out today. You can see it on Amazon Prime. You can see it on Apple as well. Sally, most exciting day of your life or whatevs?
2: Honestly, it's way up there. It's definitely top five for sure.
1: Very cool. So I know you're from our 49th state, and then you spent some time in the Gem State. I've spent time in Idaho. Where were you?
2: Oh, North Idaho, Coeur d'Alene. Thank you for saying the Gem State and not the Potato State, by the way.
1: Yeah, so I went to U of I in Moscow for a year, and I had some friends.
2: Me too! Go Vandals!
1: Wow, well, you're like Sarah Palin, because you're from Alaska, and you went to U of I.
2: Oh, my gosh, and she also went to North Idaho College in Coeur d'Alene for a second, which I did as well.
1: I remember I was actually... This was in the 80s because I'm old, but I remember I was shooting guns at pine cones near Hayden Lake, and then someone's like, you know, the Aryan Nation is up here. I was like, oh. And then they're like, yeah, and that's the house where Bing Crosby beat his children. And I was like, oh, that's great.
2: This sounds like the good old Idaho. Yeah, that sounds about right.
1: Well, the other thing about the Gem State is that everybody knows all the towns. You know, there are little towns, but there are about 12 big ones, and I think about the people who lived up, and I went to Coeur d'Alene. It's very, very beautiful. It is, yes. And, but like Bonner's Ferry and all those other rival schools, they all suck, don't they?
2: Absolutely. Get them.
1: So, you know, someone has been in studio with me many times, of course, from the Rexburg area down there in southeast Idaho is Ryan Hamilton. Mm-hmm. So do you ever run into Ryan in New York?
2: Oh, yes. I ran into him when I first started comedy, and I remember watching him and saying, oh, you got all the best Idaho jokes. Now I don't have any. And he goes, what? You can do Idaho jokes. Yeah, you have your own perspective. Go ahead, do Idaho jokes. And that's my Ryan Hamilton impression.
1: Smash, that's pretty good. Awesome. It's like half Kermit, half Tina Fey. All right, tell us, please. And I'm thinking, am I saying it right? Dead wife pretty?
2: You pronounced it perfectly, yes.
1: Yeah, tell me more, please. What are we in store for?
2: Well, I would say it's a comedy about me, specifically. It's very endearing, it's very feminist, it's very raunchy, but I think there's something in there for everybody. And my parents said it was good, and that's the first time they've ever said that about my comedy. So listen to my mom and dad, please.
1: Very good. Now, where did you record it?
2: I recorded it on the Lower East Side in New York City, where I have been living for 16 years. Still not quite a New Yorker yet, even though I have been spit on thrice on the street. I think in the fourth time I'll officially become one.
1: Was that like the New York Comedy Club on like 2nd and 24th?
2: Oh, I've been at New York Comedy Club on 24th Street a lot. Fantastic club.
1: All right, so you're not talking about that one. That's more Kips Bay, I guess, right?
2: Yeah, Gramercy, yeah. Something like that. This one is it was the Slipper Room. Mm. It's a little burlesque theater where they have a lot of very scantily clad performers doing aerial tricks. So I was definitely the most boring show that week.
1: Yeah.
2: But I think...
1: Well, I was going to say, when I hear burlesque, I think, correct me from my, or I should say, pardon me from my being burlesque, but I think boobies.
2: Yes, there will be none of those in this special, but I talk a lot about them. So it's more theory than practice.
1: Do you notice in Gramercy Park there's a statue to Edwin Booth, the greatest actor of the century, and the older brother to John Wilkes?
2: John Wilkes? Oh, yeah, I know it well, the Booth brothers.
1: That is nuts. All right, so how long does it take you to put an hour together? Is this an accumulation of all your best stuff of your career, or are you pumping out like two a year?
2: You know, this is my first hour, so it's I would say the greatest hits of my 10 years that I've been in comedy. You know, obviously I have more material, saving it for the tour. But this is, I think this is a good representation of me, what I have to say, and I'm wearing a corset, so I look good.
1: Isn't that lame that for bands, we don't want the new stuff, we want the hits, and it's the opposite in comedy? Like you just said, you don't want to burn it. I mean,
2: Yeah. It's interesting because, you know, we're like, if you're a band and you play your old hits, people like just love to hear it. But if they've already heard a joke before, they're like, I already know this. I just saw this. And I'm like, all right.
1: So I love the New York comedy scene, and especially those three clubs on McDougal that all connect underneath the Fat Black, the Venue, the Cellar, and the Strip, and Gotham. And I told you I've been to the New York Comedy Club there. So are you passed at the Cellar with Liz and Esty?
2: Not yet, but I can't wait to harass them once this special just, you know,
1: dominates.
2: Hits it big time. Yeah. Can't wait. That's the goal for sure. That's actually the first place I ever saw a comedy show, and I thought, wow, I could never be good like these guys. These people are amazing. And then I saw my first open mic. I stumbled on it, and it was the first time I saw bad comedy, and I went, oh, I could do that. And that's how I started.
1: It's like one of those mics in Brooklyn, you know. It's
2: Yeah,
1: but that's, you know, you got to do the hard yards, right?
2: Yes. So I think this is a lot of my, you know, workout and showing off my muscles from what I did for those terrible Brooklyn open mics and all those cruise ships and those corporate gigs that were stuffy. And now I get to say what I actually want to say, and I'm so excited.
1: So for the people, the very few naysayers in Idaho and Alaska, did you come back and say, oh, look who's Power Woman of the Year in Moves New York Magazine?
2: Yes, I did. And they said, who are you again? And so, but one day they'll remember, hopefully. I'm like, look in your yearbook. I was the one with acne. Go ahead, take a look.
1: But I would think your look, now once again, I want to get into trouble in 2026, but you have the pretty eyes and the red hair. I would think that you'd be good for casting agents. Are you getting any work that way?
2: My inbox is open, so please send me all of your period pieces. I do a great 1940s voice, so let me know.
1: Hey, that's not bad.
2: Thank you.
1: Why did we talk like that back then?
2: You know, it came from an older time. You go back 50 years before that, it was like a little bit almost like British-y sounding and transatlantic. You keep going back.
1: And then it's Mae West.
2: Who knows what George Washington sounded like if only we had recording devices, but I heard he talked pretty weird.
1: Well, you know what sucks is I love Paul Giamatti, but when he did that John Adams thing, he delivered all his lines like this. And I know he couldn't use his regular voice, but why did you have to make John Adams sound like Vincent Price?
2: Yeah, perhaps they were just quieter back then and they made everything a whisper.
1: All right. I love the name, Sally Ann Hall. I love the name of the special, Dead Wife Pretty. And as I mentioned, Amazon and Apple today. Where else can we see it?
2: Well, you can pre-order the album on iTunes. Should be coming out in the next 2 days. Or Spotify. I'm going to be on Sirius XM. So if you don't want to see me, which is a huge mistake, you can listen to me there.
1: Well, if you're ever out in here in San Francisco and you're at Cobb's or Punchline, come on by like a lot of your buddies. We'd love to have you in studio.
2: Oh, I would love to come. Thank you so much for having me. This is awesome.
1: All right, good stuff. Once again, Sally Ann Hall, the new comedy special, Dead Wife Pretty. And that's pretty cool to go straight to Amazon and Apple. That's a big deal, and I'll see if I'll get in trouble now because I said she had pretty eyes. I'm Rick Tittle, and open lines on the other side, 1-800-878-PLAY.

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1: 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Now, there's some of these stories slipped through the cracks during the World Cup. Major League Baseball, I don't know if you noticed this last week. I hadn't talked about it yet. It wasn't a big story, but I think it's very interesting. Very interesting. They're proposing a massive draft overhaul in these CBA negotiations, including eliminating high school eligibility. We'll get to that in a minute, but we have our man in New York City, Charlie. Charlie, are they still cleaning up from

0: assume, unless Trey Murphy, maybe that's a player, if I don't see someone that you like from New Orleans. The guy Yaxel from Michigan, Lindenberg, is he someone you, is he the one you would go with? Or the other name I'm hearing, a kid out of New Zealand, Lopez, I think his name is, Kareem Lopez. I'm unfamiliar with all these guys. Mm-hmm. So what would you do with that pick?
1: Well, Kareem Lopez is a guy that's been mentioned for a while. He's the best Mexican player ever, but it's funny because his game reminds me of, and he looks exactly like Gui Santos, who they just signed to an extension. I love Yaxel Lindenberg because he was the MVP of March Madness. He was fantastic. The guy Ade Mara, 7'3", Michigan center, is another guy that's very interesting. Burries, if that shooting guard drops, he's not supposed to drop past 9. That's the guy they really want. But for me, what I would do, and I've said this before and I'll say it again, I would use that pick to get LeBron James to have 1 year,
0: well,
1: 1 year of Stephen LeBron.
0: Well, he's a free agent. LeBron's a free agent, though. He's a free agent.
1: Oh,
0: yeah.
1: Oh,
0: yeah.
1: My bad. I thought he had one more year. Okay. Well, then never mind.
0: No. He's a free agent. No, I'm not against, if they can keep the pick and sign LeBron,
1: yeah.
0: or sign LeBron if he wants to come here. I still think he's going back to L.A., but maybe not. Maybe, you know, who knows? Then you trade the pick and do something completely bonkers like a. I like Trey Murphy. I think he's a good, solid player. But someone like a Ja Morant, or I don't even know if he has anything left. He's so toxic. But he's young, and he has great ability. Or Kawhi, if the Clippers would deal with the Warriors, then it would be at least it would be entertaining. But
1: I would do a baseball trade that's never been done in basketball. I would trade Podziemski for a player to be named later.
0: Yeah, you should go out and get that Pods jersey. I know how much you love him. He's going to be signing an extension with the Warriors with that broccoli haircut. What's the guy from The Simpsons? Sideshow Bob.
1: Yeah.
0: I think he's the fans don't like him. I'm indifferent. I just get a kick of how much you despise him.
1: Yeah.
0: But it seems like the girl loves him, and it seems like the front office is a big fans of his.
1: You know what? Two words, Ray Sism.
0: Well, listen, if you can package him with the pick and throw Jimmy Butler's contract in there and fleece some team from, some aging star player to give, you know, the last couple of years of Steph and Draymond, but I think they're going to use the pick. I think Dunleavy is, unless the Lakers says, no, we're going all in. I think Dunleavy's more on the side of starting to rebuild, and I get it. I understand. They really mucked up the last few years how they handled all of this. Because if you start rebuilding, then you're basically wasting the last couple of years of Curry's existence on the team. Mm-hmm. If he's okay with it, I guess he's okay with it. But then if you're going to, again,
1: there's no reason to rebuild because the Warriors are going to be a big turd for 40 years. It's all about now.
0: No. You don't have any faith in this organization to be able to get back into contention?
1: They lucked out with Curry and Clay. I don't. I don't see any reason to build around Moody and Podziemski and Quentin Paul.
0: Oh, no. They have no one on this team that's of value except for Curry. And Curry is, 38, 39, whatever he is.
1: Yeah.
0: No, everyone on this team is of no value. That's why they can't trade anyone because they all stink. Or, the borderline stink. Gui Santos is a nice player. He's like the eighth man on a good team. But, no, it's a hard call. You can pin me to a cross, but I would consider trading Curry for a bunch of ones if they're going in the rebuild mode. If they're saying no, we're going young, we're getting to unload Dre, we're going to unload Jimmy Butler's contract, then you say to Curry, this is the direction we're going. Let me ask you this.
1: You're in New York. Would you turn on the Curry-less Warriors for the next 3 years?
0: I don't turn them on now.

0: Good answer.
1: The last year was horrible. His current past season. I mean, I know he missed a lot of time. No, they're a boring team. Last year was exciting, especially after they got Butler in the last month or so. He definitely added some juice to this team, and they were excited. That's why, yes, if they went out and said, you know what, we're going to sign LeBron, we're going to trade for Kawhi, at least it would be entertaining for the next couple of years. No, they were unwatchable. Even with Curry on the court, they're unwatchable now. And when he's not on the court, they're a G League team. I didn't even, like, once he went down with that runner's knee, I just thought, you know, I don't have the basketball package, but when they were ever on, you know, all these other channels, NBA TV or ESPN or whatever, I wouldn't watch them. They're all watchable. They're terrible, you know. So anyway, with that, go Warriors. All right, buddy, I'll keep
0: going. Hey, Charlie, thanks for the call. I appreciate it. And, as I said, you know, both timelines are kind of dead. There's no building for the future timeline, and there's no win now type of timeline because they don't have enough guys. So that's why they said they really have to hit it with 11. I think probably the most useful player, if you just look at roster building, would be Mara. They don't have a 260-pound 7'3 center. You know, he's not Sean Bradley. He actually has some bulk to him. But on the other hand, if you need a guy like when Curry comes out to shoot, it would be Burries. But if you want just somebody who maybe can be an option with Curry on the floor to play small forward or even maybe some four, it would be Lendebort. That would be the guy that I would look at. By the way, as I was talking to Charlie, there's some breaking news in the last 5 minutes. The NCAA has voted one of the most significant eligibility changes I've ever seen. This is official. New rules. Players now get, this is for all NCAA sports, 5 years of eligibility to be completed within 5 years of high school graduation or the 19th birthday, whichever comes first. There are exceptions for religious missions, that means the Mormons, maternity leave, that would be pregnant women. How dare you say only women can get pregnant? I apologize. Men can get pregnant too. And military service. So the Roger Staubach, who got drafted by the Cowboys and had to wait 4 years to play. So what this does, as soon as I saw this, I thought, oh, that means no more red shirts, and that's exactly right. There's no such thing as red shirts under Moore. Because in those days, you had 5 years to compete over 4 years. So there will be no more waivers for injuries or extenuating circumstances. Those are called hardship cases, remember? I blew out my knee. I couldn't play for 2 years. I'd like those 2 years of eligibility back. And they would say, okay. And I was all right with that. But now they're saying your SOL, if you get hurt, and you might, if you do your ACL, you might burn a year of eligibility. That's that's stark. And this is something that Trump suggested in an executive order that he issued on April 7th. So, I mean, this is going to be a real shift in college football because, as I said, that redshirt rule was huge, and you'd even have redshirt sophomores. And so in 2018, football players that played in 4 games as a redshirt could still have a redshirt year. But then we had COVID-19, and that was a blanket waiver for an entire year. And that was passed in good faith when athletes were losing at least a year of eligibility for their sport. Portugal now 5-0. Uzbekistan acting like Uzbekistan. But rather than players attempting to go pro, college athletes, you know, are now suing to remain in college for financial reasons. I mean, we just saw Trinidad Chambliss won an additional year of eligibility by suing the NCAA over a medical waiver. And remember when you had the quarterback from Vanderbilt, I can't think of his name, Dorian, What's his name, Don, the Vanderbilt quarterback that almost won the Heisman?
2: Diego Pavia.
0: Pavia. Thank you. It's a Dorian. Pavia. He said that his junior college shouldn't count as eligibility as well. So as I said, rather than going case by case, the NCAA has just made a blanket statement. You got 5 years. That's it. Forget it. And you know when you talk about redshirt quarterbacks, the number one redshirted position, if you didn't know this, are linemen. They almost always redshirt because they're not big enough. Now you think about that eligibility for pro teams in basketball. I mean, LSU was going to give a 25-year-old guy named Yam Madar $10 million to come over from the Turkish League. That 5-for-5 rule would cut that off because 24 years old is the last that you can be. So this is just, like I said, this just came out 10 minutes ago. And I'm not a huge college sports guy, but for the people who are, this is either you're saying thank goodness or you're saying dogs and cats are living together. I'm Rick Tittle. Come on back on Sports Byline.

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2: 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And everything lives in different places. So even when marketing works, revenue doesn't scale. That's a systems problem. Create Assistance fixes this by building a done-for-you CRM and automation system that captures every lead, follows up automatically, confirms appointments, and keeps everything organized in one place. And only after that foundation is built, AI voice and chat employees get added on. If your business feels chaotic behind the scenes, it's time to fix the back end. Visit createassistance.ai and book your call today. Or you can call or text 515-500-2224. Again, that's 515-500-2224. We look forward to hearing from you. Let's be honest. Most businesses don't struggle because demand is low. They struggle because their back end can't handle growth. Leads come in, but follow-up is slow. Calls get missed. Appointments don't get confirmed. And everything lives in different places. So even when marketing works, revenue doesn't scale. That's a systems problem. Create Assistance fixes this by building a done-for-you CRM and automation system that captures every lead, follows up automatically, confirms appointments, and keeps everything organized in one place. And only after that foundation is built, AI voice and chat employees get added on. If your business feels chaotic behind the scenes, it's time to fix the back end. Visit createassistance.ai and book your call today. Or you can call or text 515-500-2224. Again, that's 515-500-2224. We look forward to hearing from you.
3: If we're handing out insults for being fat, let's have a go at him. Look at him. What? And he's got glasses. Let's call four eyes as well. Why don't we call him Fatty Toad Boy? What?

0: don't be getting your granny panties all in a bunch. We got Rick Tittle up in here.
1: All right, thanks for that. Welcome back to the show. Closing out the last couple of minutes in injury time, Portugal 5-0 over Uzbekistan. Portugal is going to feel a lot better than themselves after that poor showing in that opening draw. England and Ghana coming up in an hour. The Black Stars, they've done very well in World Cups past. Mohamed Kudus, the Tottenham winger, is out for the World Cup. He would have helped, but you think about Semenya and some of the other great players that they have. But England is also feeling very well chuffed. They will be in Foxborough. Then in Canada and Toronto, the third of the four games will be Panama and Croatia. Croatia, like Portugal, was very embarrassed. I mean, they started off Luka Modric giving away a stupid penalty to start that rout that England had over them. Croatia was in a World Cup final 8 years ago with many of the same players. This is kind of their last hurrah. So they're much better than they showed, and they'll want to show that against the CONCACAF participant. And then the night game, Colombia versus the Democratic Republic of Congo, that will be in Guadalajara. And Colombia, another team that wants to show that they're much better than they showed. And, of course, Congo has that amazing fan who just stands still. And we'll look forward to him. And we'll see you tomorrow at 9 a.m. Pacific time. We'll do it again.